surgery. Doctors warned that Trey might not survive, but he did. His first question post-op was whether he had missed seeing his beloved Eagles play in the Super Bowl. He hadn't. Next, he asked, "Daddy, did I save my sister?" He had. A square meal. On her deathbed, Heather Bowers asked for a pork plate from Mama Kwan's. The pork tenderloin served with rice was her favorite dish from her favorite spot in North Carolina. But she lived nearly 6 hours away in West Virginia. Her friend, Mary Simmons, called the restaurant to ask if they would ship the meal to Bowers, a mom of two who would soon succumb to cancer. Instead, Kevin Cherry, owner of Mama Kwan's, packed up a pork plate and hit the road. He drove to Bowers' home to deliver what ended up being her last meal. On Facebook, Simmons praised Cherry's kindness toward her friend, saying, quote, "He made one of her last wishes come true." Best Pet Pals. Grouper, the class turtle. Ankeny, Iowa. In 1993, a student at my wife's elementary school brought in a box turtle he'd found in the wild. My wife agreed to keep Gripper as a pet for her second grade class. The classroom was already decorated like a park with a bench, artificial trees, and a pond with a working fountain, so a turtle fit right in. Gripper got her name because she'd grip students' hands when they picked her up and crane her neck out instead of retreating into her shell. Taking care of Gripper's enclosure became the most coveted classroom job. After decades of teaching, my wife retired. Gripper is a house turtle now, spending her days scuttling around our deck, scratching at doors she'd like us to open, and pushing around her food dish when she's hungry. Gripper is the first thing former students ask about when my wife runs into them. We don't know how old she is, but box turtles can live to 100, so we've informed our daughter that she'll inherit our turtle if we pass before Gripper does. Nominated by Cliff Brockman. Gripper's favorite foods, by the way, are worms, blueberries, and Cheerios. From the Department of Wit, My Summer To-Do List, How It Started and How It's Going, by Lenore Skenazy. To-do, get new bathing suit. Come on, who am I kidding? Get out the old bathing suit. Ignore the fact it predates the Bush era. The W. Bush era, that is. It's not like I never get a new bathing suit. It would just be nice if someday they invented an elastic that stayed elastic instead of getting crunchy for a decade or two. Also, if someone made bathing suits that don't go out of style every two, in glacial terms, seconds, quit obsessing about age of bathing suit. Quit obsessing about age. Only as old as you feel. Or is it only as young as you feel? Positive affirmation. I feel younger than springtime. Of course, springtime has been with us for a while, like ever since the Earth started spinning on its axis, right? Or at least since the evolution of plants? I do for sure feel younger than that. Just not in my bathing suit. Anyway, buy sunscreen. Choose. White slop no one in the family will ever use because it's like slathering on ranch dressing and pretending that's a normal way to walk around. The buffalo wing look. Or the clear spray-on stuff that costs more per ounce than Chanel No. 5. Buy both. Mere presence of gloppy white stuff in medicine cabinet will protect family from skin cancer by appeasing angry copper tone god. Can stay there for years. Ignore the fact that I saw an article yesterday that said a responsible family would go through a whole bottle of sunscreen in a day at the beach, reapplying after each swim. I suppose this is the same family that cleans the coils behind the refrigerator on a monthly basis, as the manufacturer suggests. Supposed to boost cooling efficiency, as if it is so easy to move a fridge every month. Or ever. Which could explain our electricity bills. Quit thinking about things you didn't do in the middle of to-do list. To-do. Get annual dental checkup. Prepare to hate gums, self, life. Also to do, stay on hold for 45 minutes waiting for dentist's office to remember you are alive, on the phone, and had cheerfully responded, sure, to can you please hold, hoping that your chipper sympathy for their crazy day would get you better service. So much for that. You want a crazy day? Try calling the dentist for your annual May checkup and after the first 10 minutes on hold, realizing that you really have to go to the bathroom. Quit drifting off topic. Summer coming soon. Start exercising.

0: razor.
1: Ronald Denchfield, Burlingame, California. Who knew? During World War II, Lieutenant Colonel Terence Otway of the British Army was tasked with attacking the Merville Gun Battery on Normandy Beach on D-Day. As it was a top-secret mission, Otway had to be certain his men could be trusted, so he tested them. He sent 30 of the most attractive members of the Women's Auxiliary Air Force, dressed in civilian clothes, into nearby pubs to try to get them to spill the beans. None of the men cracked, and no clue if any of them got a date out of it. The BBC. One day, my son's fourth grade class went on a field trip to the U.S. Coast Guard station of Woods Hole, Massachusetts. As a young ensign guided the 9 and 10-year-olds on the tour, a fellow guardsman slapped the ensign on the back and said, "I see they finally gave you your own command." GCFL.net. The Healthy Wellness from thehealthy.com. Beat the Heat, How to Stay Cool When Temperatures Soar by Beth Winehouse. Maybe you're one of those people who peels off a sweater when everyone else is complaining that it's chilly. Or maybe you're the person who's putting on a sweater when others say it's too hot. The point is, there's no single temperature that can be pinpointed as comfortable for everyone. Quote, what temperature people start to become uncomfortable at is really individual and variable, says S. Tony Wolfe, Ph.D., assistant professor in the Department of Kinesiology at the University of Georgia. In fact, our perception of heat and cold doesn't just depend on the temperature, but also on things like humidity and airflow, plus combinations of factors unique to individuals, age, gender, body mass, medical conditions, and medications affect how we experience temperature. Over time, people can acclimate to higher or lower temperatures. Those of us who live in areas where the seasons change can become more comfortable in the heat by the end of the summer than we were in the beginning. Quote, but there are people in hot climates who never really adapt because they're never really outside, says Robert Kenefic, Ph.D., professor and chair of biomedical and nutritional sciences at the University of Massachusetts Lowell. Quote, they go from air-conditioned house to air-conditioned car to air-conditioned office. Acclimated or not, at some point, especially in the summertime, many of us will feel uncomfortably hot. Most of the time, the problem really is just one of comfort. And fortunately, there are many things we can do to stay comfortable in spite of the heat. Drink plenty of water. Quote, sweating is how we regulate heat, says Kenefic. And when you're sweating, you're becoming hydrated by sweat. Drinking plain, cool water or fluids with electrolytes, like sports drinks, helps. How much should you drink? One way to know if you're dehydrated is to check your urine. It should be clear, pale, or straw-colored. If it's darker than that, you're dehydrated. Change your exercise routine to minimize your exposure to high temperatures. Quote, go out earlier in the day when it's cooler, advises Wolf, or later at night and try to stay in the shade as much as possible. Choose clothing that's light. Light fabrics, light colors, and loose. Loose clothing allows for better airflow and helps keep you cool. One exception, workout clothing made from new fabrics that allow sweat to evaporate is also a good choice. Keep windows covered with shades, blinds, or curtains. Think of how a car with closed windows heats up when left sitting in sunlight. It's called the greenhouse effect. The same thing can happen at home if uncovered windows trap sunlight and heat inside. Use fans to keep the air constantly flowing indoors. Quote, fans move air across your body and evaporate sweat, explains Kenefic. Keep a spray bottle handy. Spraying yourself with cool or cold water and then sitting or standing near a fan can help your body evaporate sweat and dissipate heat through your skin. If you're really hot, take a cold bath or shower. Quote, the more of your body surface areas that you cool, the better off you're going to be, says Wolf. In addition to these smart practices, here are a couple of creative things to try. Try the Army's solution for a quick cool down. Kenefic, who has done work for the U.S. Army, explains that at one point he was asked to develop a cooling mechanism that wouldn't use any power and could be used out in the field. Quote, the Army wanted a way to cool the men and women in uniform when they were outside in the heat, like during training exercises, he says. The solution was to have the soldiers immerse

0: immerse their hands and arms up to the elbows in cool or cold water. Quote, this area of the body has a lot of blood vessels and surface area, so cooling it is a quick way for the body to dump a lot of heat. Watch a movie that takes place in a cold setting, such as Frozen, Snowpiercer, or Dr. Zhivago. Sound silly? Temperature contagion is the phenomenon of feeling colder yourself when you see someone who's obviously cold. One study found that when people watched a video of actors putting their hands in cold water, the temperature of their own hands dropped a little bit. Experts doubt that the body's core temperature can really be affected this way, but the power of suggestion might just provide some relief. News from the World of Medicine by Beth Winehouse. Sparkling or still? If you're trying to lose weight, drinking carbonated water might help your efforts at least a little. New Japanese research suggests that carbonated water may help promote weight loss by lowering blood glucose levels and helping keep blood sugar levels stable. Without large spikes or dips to blood sugar, the body can burn fat more efficiently. While the scientists say that sparkling water alone is unlikely to lead to significant weight loss, it can't hurt to add some to your daily routine, since every little bit helps. Weekend warriors, take heart. If you're too busy during the week to sleep and exercise as much as you intend, here's some good news. Catching up on sleep and physical activity on the weekend can be very beneficial. Chinese researchers at the National Center for Cardiovascular Diseases looked at data from more than 90,000 people and found that those who got the most additional shut-eye on the weekend had a 19% lower chance of developing heart disease, compared with people who got the least amount of weekend sleep. Another study at Massachusetts General Hospital found that weekend warriors, people who squeezed the recommended weekly amount of exercise into 1 or 2 days, benefited from the same reduced risk of disease as people who spread their workouts over many days. Sensors help heal broken bones. Tiny implantable sensors developed at the University of Oregon may eventually help broken bones heal in weeks rather than months. In animal studies, the sensors provided real-time information about how the bones were healing. Recovery from injuries like fractures can be slowed by either too much exercise or too little, so scientists were able to test how different types and intensities of exercise helped repair fractures. The researchers are modifying the sensors, including a wearable monitor, to test how the sensors can improve healing in humans. A new therapy for lupus. Lupus, also called SLE, systemic lupus erythematosus, is an autoimmune disease that causes the body's immune system to attack its own organs and cells. Symptoms can include fatigue, joint pain, and problems with the skin, kidneys, and lungs. Often, patients must take medication their entire lives to keep the symptoms under control. Now a new immune therapy, which has already shown promise in treating many types of cancer, is showing promise for treating lupus too. In CAR T-cell therapy, a patient's immune T-cells are genetically modified to fight the immune B-cells that are attacking the body. In early clinical trials at the University of California, Davis, and other institutions worldwide, a single infusion of the modified cells was found to reduce and sometimes even eliminate the need for further medication in some patients. Scientists say that more trials are needed, but they're hopeful that CAR T-cell therapy will turn out to be a breakthrough for lupus, the way it has transformed many types of cancer treatment. Carrots for diabetes. Researchers at the University of Southern Denmark found that two compounds in carrots work to alter gut bacteria in a way that helps regulate blood sugar. In animal studies, mice that ate carrots showed an increase in this good gut bacteria. The researchers are hoping to hold human trials soon, and hoping that one day carrots will be seen as an inexpensive non-drug treatment for diabetes. Sun, fun, and plastic surgery? Americans are packing their bags and heading abroad for more affordable health care. Is that a good idea? By Adam Piore. In the early 2000s, Joseph Woodman's elderly father, David Woodman, unveiled vacation plans that deeply alarmed his son. He was heading down to Puerto Vallarta, he announced, to find a Mexican dentist willing to cut him a good deal on a mouthful of new teeth. Would Joseph like to come along, he asked, for some sun and sand? Joseph recognized instantly that his chances of heading off what seemed to be a potentially calamitous scheme were slim. His father, a 72-year-old retired businessman, had always been a little bit of a geek and very eccentric, Joseph recalls. Weeks earlier, he'd disappeared down an internet rabbit hole in search of deals after an American dentist had quoted him a price of $34,000. By the time Joseph got involved, David had long since emerged with the unshakable conviction that Mexican dentistry was the way to go. So, after Joseph's initial efforts to torpedo the plan failed, he did the next best thing. He packed his bathing suit and went along for the ride. The trip proved transformative. David Woodman returned home with an excellent tan and a beautiful set of new teeth, acquired at a savings of $17,000. Joseph, who had recently sold a computer book publishing company, returned with his career second act. Impressed with the quality of dental care in Mexico, he embarked on a two-decade odyssey that has since taken him to more than 300 medical and dental clinics in 35 countries and resulted in the publication of four editions of the book Patients Beyond Borders, Everybody's Guide to Affordable World-Class Medical Travel. Joseph discovered that Mexico is only the closest option, and dental work is just the beginning of what's available. Facelifts, liposuction, hair transplants, gastric bypass surgery, full body scans, orthopedic procedures, even complex high-quality life-saving care for everything from organ transplants to cancer treatments to heart disease. Over the last 15 years, Joseph has had a front-row seat for a medical revolution that, by some estimates, has increased in size by roughly 20-fold since 2007. Quote, "Before that trip, it never occurred to me that there would be U.S. standards of clinical care, and perhaps even better than U.S. standards, for the patient experience," Joseph says. "And then I talked to people about the trip, and all my friends were 1 or 2 degrees away from someone who needed some kind of care and were underinsured. It hit a nerve." Thanks to ballooning costs of local healthcare and the rise of social media, which has made it easier than ever for overseas providers to market their services to patients from all corners of the globe, roughly 24 million medical tourists will cross a national border to receive healthcare this year, generating up to $40 billion in revenue. Though the exact number of Americans participating is not known, nobody tracks them. The U.S. Centers for Disease Control and Prevention, CDC, puts the number in the millions. In the process, this new breed of tourists has saved hundreds of millions of dollars. That's because many of the clients are either uninsured or underinsured. But even if you have an insurance plan, medical care is expensive. A 2020 article in Harvard Magazine states that America has the dubious distinction of having the, quote, costliest healthcare in the world. There are a lot of culprits, like the exorbitant prices of private insurance and prescriptions compared to those abroad. The article also cites U.S. healthcare administrative costs that are about twice as high as in comparable countries. About one-third of healthcare dollars in the United States pay for administration to deal with issues like insurance claims and other paperwork, stated the article. The results are higher prices. Need a knee replacement? It'll run you about $40,000 in the United States, but it can be had for just $15,000 in Mexico, $13,000 in Thailand, or $8,700 in Turkey, according to Paul McTaggart, founder and CEO of Medical Departures, Inc., a medical tourism agency. How about a hair transplant? The procedure costs $9,500 in the United States. In Turkey, it'll run you a mere $2,400. In vitro fertilization costs $14,500 on average in the United States. You can get it for $5,100 in Mexico. Quote, "Folks can head overseas and save a bundle," says McTaggart, who says he's booked more than 150,000 medical and dental procedures for Americans over the last 14 years, saving them around $201 million. Quote, "And don't think you're trading quality for savings. These places offer top-notch care." But there is a dark side to this medical revolution. With its rise has come an avalanche of cautionary tales involving disfigurement and even death. In January 2024, the CDC issued an advisory documenting 93 cases where U.S. citizens died after receiving cosmetic surgery in the Dominican Republic over a 13-year period ending in 2022. Quote, "People take a big risk when they do this," warned Scott Glassberg, MD, former president of the American Society of Plastic Surgeons, who says the number of patients who require follow-up when they return home after botched procedures has risen dramatically in recent years. Quote, "Patients need to do their homework." It's a vacation, sort of. Woodman credits dentistry with driving the first wave of medical tourism. Many Americans, he notes, lack dental insurance, and many others have plans that pay for preventative care but don't cover bridges, crowns, or root canals. An estimated 65% of U.S. outbound medical travel is for dental work. That part of the industry is so mature that one border town called Los Algodones has more than 300 dental clinics and gets so much business from across the border that it's nicknamed Molar City. The experience of Donald and Dixie Arankiel of Corydon, Iowa, is typical. In the fall of 2023, just a few weeks after paying a local dentist $1,200 to pull all his lower teeth in preparation to get dentures for the bottom row, Donald, 67, lost another tooth on the top and decided it was time to get all his remaining teeth pulled and buy dental implants. Then he learned that a good set of American dental implants would run him around $35,000, far beyond his budget. A retired truck driver, Donald had heard stories about Mexican medical and dental care. A quick online search led him to Dental Departures, the dental arm of McTaggart's medical tourism agency. Donald called and spoke with a representative who set up a free in-person consultation for him, complete with x-rays at a dental clinic in the town of Nuevo Progreso, Mexico, just across the Texas border. The dentist had attended an American high school and had several certifications from international dental organizations. Since Dixie also needed some work, she decided to go along and get a consult too. A few weeks later, Donald and Dixie climbed into their Chevy Suburban and made the two-day, 1,200-mile odyssey south to a Quality Inn in Mercedes, Texas. They rose early the next morning and drove to a $4-a-day parking garage on the border, then walked across a bridge, through Border Patrol, and into Mexico. The office was a block away, and soon they had settled into a well-lit, air-conditioned waiting room filled with other American and Canadian tourists, also seeking dental work. Quote, "It was as clean as any place you'd ever go in the United States," Donald says. "It had an extremely professional staff." After getting digital x-rays with a state-of-the-art piece of machinery, they sat down for the consult with the dentist, who briefed them on their options. They elected to purchase a package deal. For $22,500, he would fashion state-of-the-art implants for each of them. The Arankiels returned the next day to have all of their teeth pulled, the first step of the treatment in their three-visit package. After a day to recover, they return home with throwaway dentures. 3 months later, they made the trip again. By then, their jaws had fully healed, allowing the dentist to take impressions to fashion the implants. On their final trip down, he surgically installed their permanent sets of new chompers. Quote, "We had nothing but good experiences down there," Donald says. Matthew Smith was also driven to find alternatives by a lack of insurance coverage, in his case, for a medical procedure. Smith, a software engineer from Georgetown, Massachusetts, had struggled with his weight his entire adult life, but diets had never worked for him. So, as his 40th birthday approached in the summer of 2023, Smith, who wanted to lose 200 pounds, enrolled in a six-month weight loss program through Massachusetts General Hospital. The program offered laparoscopic sleeve gastrectomy, a surgical procedure that removes part of the stomach. But Smith's health insurance, provided by his employer, wouldn't cover the procedure. If he wished to proceed, he would have to pay the costs, up to $40,000, himself. And if there were complications, he'd be on the hook for those, too. Smith canceled the surgery. In despair, he took to the internet, where he discovered a community of weight loss patients on Reddit and YouTube who'd had similar experiences and found cheaper alternatives by traveling abroad. In the months that followed, Smith made lists of countries, facilities, and clinicians others spoke highly of. Eventually, he narrowed his options down to Mexico and Costa Rica and found a travel agent that specialized in medical tourism. He had a telephone consultation with a Costa Rican surgeon based in Hospital Clinica Biblica, the nation's largest private hospital, and decided to go for it. Smith booked an all-inclusive package that cost $13,000 plus the cost of airfare. On March 3, 2024, he flew from Boston to San Jose, Costa Rica, where he was picked up by a travel agency representative. She drove him to a nearby Marriott Residence Inn, then returned in a van the next morning to shuttle him 20 minutes to the Hospital Clinica Biblica for a preoperative physical and an endoscopy. Quote, "Apart from the fact that I was in a tropical location, it could have been a hospital in the U.S., he recalls. It looked very familiar, not just the layout, but even all the equipment they have. After another half a day spent poolside, Smith returned the next day for the surgery, which went without a hitch. During his two nights in the hospital, he learned that every floor had at least one nurse who spoke English. After he was discharged, he spent a week walking around the capital sightseeing, returning for a post-operative check to clear him for his flight home. After only 10 months, he had lost 130 pounds. Quote, "I feel unbelievable," he says. "It's the best thing I've ever done." Trouble in paradise. But not everybody is so lucky. Just ask Dennis Orgill, MD, PhD, a reconstructive plastic surgeon who directs the Wound Care Center at Boston's Brigham and Women's Hospital. In a 2018 medical paper, Dr. Orgill, who is also a Harvard Medical School professor, reviewed all the medical tourism-related cases seen in his clinic over the previous 7 years. He and his colleagues identified 78 patients who had experienced complications after traveling abroad for plastic surgery care that included abdominoplasty, tummy tucks, liposuction, breast augmentation, facelifts, and facial implants. The most common destination was the Dominican Republic. Other destinations included Argentina, Brazil, China, Colombia, El Salvador, Mexico, Syria, Turkey, and Venezuela. One patient, he recalls, came to see him after receiving a breast augmentation in Russia that went bad after the polymer that had been injected into her chest began to degrade, which caused it to suck in fluid, he says. By the time she arrived in Dr. Orgill's waiting room, one breast had swollen to 4 times its normal size, requiring drainage. He has seen patients with ruptured implants and others with open sores leaking pus. Many of the worst complications, Dr. Orgill says, involved improperly cleaned liposuction cannulas, the stainless steel tubes inserted through incisions into the stomach to suck out the fat. If that fat is not cleaned off, he says, the tubes become breeding grounds for bacteria that can explode in population if allowed to hitch a ride into the warm stomach of a new patient. Dr. Orgill has treated many patients with terrible infections that required the excising of dead tissue, and in some cases, surgery. Quote, "That's what stays with me," says Dr. Orgill. "Those are the ones that you wish people would have stayed here and had their surgery done in a place that's regulated. It's unfortunate because it's preventable." There are plenty of other cautionary tales. In spring 2023, the CDC issued an advisory warning of a multi-state outbreak of fungal meningitis among patients who had received epidural anesthesia at 2 clinics in Tamaulipas, Mexico. 24 infected patients were identified and at least 12 died. And the January 2024 CDC advisory that documented the deaths of Americans receiving cosmetic surgery in the Dominican Republic noted that of 24 patients who died in 2019 and 2020, all had received liposuction, and 22, 92%, had also received a gluteal fat transfer procedure, aka a Brazilian butt lift, where fat from a patient is harvested and injected into the buttocks to, quote, augment the body silhouette. Quote, "There's a lot of things that might be offered by some of the less scrupulous clinics, such as offering to do multiple procedures in a day that we don't do in the U.S. for a reason, says Julie Thwing, MD, a medical epidemiologist who leads the CDC Travelers Health Branch travel medicine team. Performing multiple procedures on one day increases the risk of complications because of prolonged anesthesia time. Lengthy procedures also add undue strain on the patient's heart and can cause tissue trauma. And all that added stress makes it harder for the body to fight off infections. About a quarter of the patients who had complications in Dr. Orgel's study had received multiple procedures at the same time. Quote, "It's really a lot for a body to tolerate," Dr. Thwing says. Have a plan. Medical tourism stalwarts acknowledge the dangers and say such tales highlight the importance of doing legwork. Most of these cases could have been avoided with the kind of research done by Matthew Smith or the Orenkiels. For medical procedures, Joseph Woodman suggests that consumers make sure that foreign hospitals or clinics are accredited, preferably by an American accreditation agency. The Joint Commission, which accredits American healthcare institutions, has an international arm referred to by its acronym, JCI, which has accredited more than 1,000 hospitals worldwide. The CDC's Dr. Thwing notes that most reputable international clinics post their outcomes and evidence of their accreditations online and urges consumers to check clinics' licensure and qualifications. The CDC provides resources at cdc.gov/travel, the agency's medical tourism page, including a link to its Yellow Book, which provides general information for international medical travelers. Once a traveler has made the decision to go abroad for medical care, focused preparation is also important. Dr. Thwing suggests travelers bring copies of their medical records so the providers know their background. Patients traveling abroad may also want to get their primary care doctor to review their medical history, conduct a physical, and suggest whether it might be prudent to consult with specialists, such as a cardiologist, endocrinologist, or hematologist, to identify any potential health issues that could impact the surgery or increase the risk of complications. Patients should also make sure they have the right kind of international travel insurance and even medical evacuation insurance in case something goes dreadfully wrong. Ironically, given Joseph Woodman's initial apprehension, his father's approach to finding a provider provided a textbook primer on how to do medical tourism right. By the time Joseph and his father arrived in Mexico on that life-changing trip, David had singled out three candidate dental clinics for visits. First dental practice they visited was in a strip mall. It was a modest family affair with a wife behind the desk and a small funky sign out front. The fabric on the dental chair was worn ragged, and the equipment had the dull sheen of old metal. Quote, "It was not quite a mud hut," Joseph recalls, "but it was a real hole in the wall." The second clinic was a little better, but the third one dazzled. Back home, Joseph's own dentist was still using film to take x-rays. The third Mexican clinic was equipped with a cutting-edge digital x-ray machine, the first he'd ever seen. Quote, "Everything was digitized," he says. "I was blown away." Since that trip, he has had bridge work in Cancun, Mexico, dental implants in Medellin, Colombia, an MRI shoulder scan in Bangkok, Thailand, and a head-to-toe health checkup, which included blood work and a CT scan, in Busan, Korea. But again, preparation is key. Quote, "The average American usually doesn't do their homework, even with their local doctor, and they should," he says. So it's vetting the doctor, vetting the clinic, vetting the institution. Your true stories. Oh, the places you'll go. Proof that the best souvenir you can bring home from a trip is a hilarious story by Reader's Digest readers. This antacid is the worst. My husband fell ill after eating garlic soup on our trip to Munich, Germany. At a drugstore, I bought a box of medicine with a label showing a fizzy glass of water that looked like Alka-Seltzer. In the parking lot, my husband looked at the box and decided to track down an English-speaking employee to confirm what was inside. He came out doubled over with laughter. The product was denture cleaner. Lois Terrace, Palm Beach Gardens, Florida. Smart car, silly mistake. We rented a smart car on our honeymoon in Cozumel, Mexico. I took a wrong turn and realized I was driving on a sidewalk. It was late, so nobody was around, and I quickly adjusted course. But we had a great laugh about it. I guess when you're driving a tiny car, the sidewalk looks like a freeway. Fritz Renner, Monterey, California. Cleaning up a storm. My wife and I were exploring a large sculpture park in Oslo, Norway, when we came across some pay-as-you-go restrooms. While I waited for my wife, a woman asked if she could use our restroom because her credit card wasn't working on the next one over. I said she could go after me, then slipped by my wife as she exited to piggyback on her feet. Inside, I suddenly felt something wet. A blue cleaning fluid sprayed through the air, dousing my jeans, socks, and shoes. I scampered to the door, totally soaked, as gale force winds whipped through the tiny room. I just experienced my first self-cleaning restroom. I really wish I'd let the other lady go first. Randy Mickelson, Plymouth, Minnesota. Aloha, haha. Before we went to Oahu, my husband bought some Hawaiian print material to make a one-of-a-kind shirt for our trip. Strangely, we kept seeing people over and over in the exact same shirt. Turns out, it was the hotel staff's uniform. Rita Long, Boiling Springs, South Carolina. Table for one, breakfast for three. My son took a few Polish lessons and decided to practice at a restaurant in the motherland. Using his new skills, he ordered 3 eggs with sausage, potatoes, and toast. Imagine his surprise when he was brought 3 breakfast platters, each with eggs, sausage, potatoes, and toast. He chose to eat all 3 rather than admit his error. Jean Moskinski, Wyandotte, Michigan. The trail less traveled. My husband and I visited New York's Finger Lakes to see its famous waterfalls. At one site, we were surprised to find no other cars in the parking lot. In the next 5 hours of grueling hiking, we didn't pass a single soul on the trail. Finally, we arrived at a gorgeous 3-tiered waterfall with dozens of other tourists enjoying the sight. We asked one group which route they'd taken, and they pointed to a path no longer than 100 yards that led to a full parking lot, snack bar, and ranger station. After buying a snack and water, we started our 5-hour trudge back to our car. Kathy Golling, Monongahela, Pennsylvania. Monkeying around. We were reluctantly packing to leave Costa Rica when a little monkey popped onto our deck. It danced around, leaped onto the hammock, posed like a Hollywood starlet, and played hide-and-seek. Then it jumped down, stretched, and somersaulted across the deck. Looking right at us, it dipped in a small bow and scampered away. Diane W. Timothy, Centennial, Colorado. What are you doing? My wife and I took a taxi to an airport in southern Iraq for our flight to Baghdad. After some distance, the driver pulled off the road and drove into the desert. My wife and I looked at one another, terrified. Were we being robbed? Kidnapped? Suddenly, the vehicle began climbing a steep, sandy embankment. At the top, we swerved back onto pavement and were on the freeway. Shortcut! Douglas Bennett, Littleton, Colorado. You're on thin ice. I grew up in Ohio, and during our vacations, Dad was big on not doing things we could do at home, reading the day away, eating at McDonald's, etc. One year, it miraculously began snowing a few days into our Florida trip. Seizing the moment, my brother said, "Dad, we could be doing this at home." Mike Kletzley, Lebanon, Ohio. Sans reservation. My husband and I went to Alaska to visit friends. For our first night, our travel agent had made reservations at a Best Western in Hope. We arrived in the fishing village, population 137, but the locals laughed when I asked for directions to the Best Western. Instead, they offered us either a cabin, sans electricity, or a cabin, sans plumbing. I suddenly recalled our travel agent making a comment about Bill Clinton memorabilia in the hotel gift shop, and I realized she'd made reservations for Hope, Arkansas instead of Hope, Alaska. Linda Van Unen, Oakdale, California. This story has some holes. On a tour of Switzerland, I found a small grocery store in Geneva. At the cheese counter, I asked if they had any Swiss cheese, which is my favorite. The gentleman very kindly replied, "Madam, they are all Swiss." Betty Childress, Grand Rapids, Michigan. A top lass. Never say Brits aren't hospitable, While visiting England, my mother and I had been exploring the countryside when we spotted an inn and decided to stop in for a spot of tea. We walked in and sat down by a roaring fire, and a woman asked if she could help us. "We'd like some tea and maybe a couple of scones," I said. She returned with a lovely tea and scone service, which we thoroughly enjoyed. When I asked for the bill, the woman said there was no charge. "How can you run a lovely inn like this and not charge?" I asked. "An inn," she responded. "This is my home." Nairn Gillay, Wycliffe, Ohio. What's the best money you've ever spent? 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It might appear in a future issue of Reader's Digest. Wait, I've seen this movie before. Tom Holland, who has played Spider-Man in Marvel movies since 2016, acted on some real-life Spidey sense at a Whole Foods market in Los Angeles when a fight broke out behind him. Channeling his inner superhero, Holland jumped into the fray to separate the two men involved. One of them recognized Holland immediately, the actor recalls. Quote, "You could see the wheels turning," he says. "Like, I'm really angry, but Spider-Man is telling me to calm down." From Men's Health. The Reader's Digest list. Read, watch, listen. Stick, starring Owen Wilson. Owen Wilson is poised to do for golf what Jason Sudeikis did for soccer in Ted Lasso. Wilson plays Price Stick Cahill, a former golfer picking up the pieces of his failed marriage and athletic career. Pro tip, don't throw a tantrum on live TV. At the driving range, Stick meets Santi Wheeler, played by Peter Dager, a hot-headed teenager who's also a phenom with a club in his hands. Sensing a golden opportunity, Stick offers to train him for a prestigious tournament. Quote, "The game is finally giving me something back, and it owes me," he tells his ex-caddy Mitz, played by Marc Maron. Real-life PGA Tour players like Colin Morikawa and Keegan Bradley make appearances. But don't fret if you don't know the difference between a birdie and a bogey. Like Ted Lasso, the show's can-do spirit is what makes it a winner. Streaming on Apple TV Plus, June 4th. Materialists, starring Dakota Johnson, Pedro Pascal, and Chris Evans. Writer-director Celine Song's latest feels plucked right from rom-com's golden era. Remember when My Best Friend's Wedding, You've Got Mail, Notting Hill, and 10 Things I Hate About You all came out within 2 years of each other? Lucy, played by Dakota Johnson, is a New York City matchmaker toasting her 9th successful wedding pairing while still without her own Mr. Right. Enter Randy, played by Pedro Pascal, a dashing, moneyed bachelor ready to give her happily ever after. That is, until her adorable, imperfect ex-boyfriend John, played by Chris Evans, re-enters the picture. Whom will she choose? If you saw Song's last go, Past Lives, let's just say you can leave the tissues at home this time. Quote, "She's going to be the kind of filmmaker who doesn't make the same movie twice," teases producer Christine Vachon. In theaters, June 13th. Atmosphere, by Taylor Jenkins Reid. Does anyone make better work out of America's iconic cultural eras than Taylor Jenkins Reid? Here, she sets her sights on the 1980s space shuttle program via new recruit Joan Goodwin, who navigates NASA training in chapters that feel as fun as going to space camp yourself, and proves herself to crewmates, good-natured scientist John Griffin and enigmatic Ms. Fix-It Vanessa Ford. It's known from the onset that disaster strikes the crew, less so that Goodwin finds out-of-this-world forbidden love. Still, the real love story is with the stars. If nothing else, Reid inspires you to look up. Mark Twain, by Ron Chernow. His name graces America's top humor prize, but Mark Twain was no jolly fellow. It's not the only contradiction in this exhaustingly researched, surprisingly readable biography. Twain was a study in oppositions, a son of slave owners, yet a friend to Frederick Douglass. Insecure and competitive, yet a supportive mentor. a temperamental grudge holder with a long, loving marriage. In fact, his most consistent quality is an acerbic wit that still resonates. Quote, "Reader, suppose you were an idiot," he observed, "and suppose you were a member of Congress, but I repeat myself." Dogged Pursuit by David Rosenfeld. Before Andy Carpenter was the grumpy, wisecracking lawyer that fans of this beloved series adore, he was a law school graduate setting up shop in New Jersey. In this prequel, Carpenter gets his first big client, Frank Tierney, accused of murdering his trucking company owner ex-boss. Carpenter learns that someone has gone to a lot of trouble to set up Tierney, and readers learn how Carpenter flipped from prosecutor to defense attorney, and how he met his sidekick golden retriever, Tara. Dog lovers and legal drama enthusiasts will find this an ideal entry point to a humor-filled mystery series. You've been listening to the July 2025 issue of Reader's Digest. I'm Annie Wu.
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4: Next is the brief poetry moment. The poem is entitled A Light Left On by Mae Sarton. Mae Sarton was born in 1912 and died in 1995. She grew up in Belgium and Cambridge, Massachusetts, lived in a village in New Hampshire, and then on the Maine coast. She was the only child of a historian and a designer. She wrote memoirs, one entitled Plant Dreaming Deep, another Journal of a Solitude, 19 novels and journals, more than 40 books in all. An actress in her youth, she did long annual tours starting in 1940, giving readings and lectures, and made annual trips to Europe. She was fluent in French. The lines run through my head and I can't stop them. I'd have to get up in the middle of the night and write them all down. They just flow through me. A light left on.

In the evening, we came back into our yellow room, for a moment taken aback to find the light left on. Falling on silent flowers, table, hook, empty chair while we had gone elsewhere, had been away for hours. When we came home together, we found the inside weather. All of our love unended, the quiet light demanded, and we gave in a look at yellow walls and open book. The deepest world we share and do not talk about but have to have was there, and by that light found out.

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3: And now it's time for the History Hour.

Hello there, ladies and gentlemen. My name is Winston Lee, and today I'll be reading a few select articles from History Magazine. Let's begin. Radburn, America's Trendsetting Community. Gary Berman looks at the revolutionary concept and design for the first planned community in the U.S. New Jersey has its share of landmarks registered as National Historic Sites. Most are private homes, water mills, courthouses, and the like. One unique exception, however, can be found within the confines of Fair Lawn, where you can find an entire community registered as a National Historic Site. Radburn is renowned worldwide for its revolutionary concept and design, and for being the first planned community in the U.S. It was registered as a National Historic Site in 1975. The community sits in the geographical center of Fairlawn, population approximately 32,000, about 10 miles west of New York City. The 5-square-mile borough was incorporated in 1924, but was mostly farmland at the time. The Radburn Association was founded in 1929 as the brainchild of the City Housing Corporation, a real estate development firm based in New York. At the time, architects Clarence Stein and Henry Wright, along with landscape architect Marjorie Cotley, were busy designing and building housing communities on a fairly small scale, such as Sunnyside Gardens in Queens, covering 77 acres, based on the Garden City trend in England in the 1920s. The team further refined and expanded the concept of a Garden City community with Radburn, where Cotley envisioned parks with abundant, carefully placed shade trees to encourage outdoor activity, and gardens designed with an eye toward possible future changes and development. She also chose low-maintenance plant life, hedges, and shrubs in the common parkland that would sustain well in all seasons. Radburn's design gives top priority to open spaces for parks, playgrounds, tennis courts, and swimming pools. The community also has its own elementary school, which sits on the edge of the larger A Park. The school is part of the Fair Lawn school system and has several generations of Radburn residents, as well as those living in the immediate surrounding neighborhoods of Fair Lawn. Despite the innovative and ambitious plan, history shows us that 1929 was not the best year for fledging business ventures, including real estate. The Depression forced the City Housing Corporation into bankruptcy, and Radburn never completed as visioned. It was conceived to extend to Fairlawn's borders with the neighboring towns of Glen Rock and Paramus, potentially accommodating as many as 25,000 residents. While Radburn's construction came to a rather abrupt halt, Fairlawn continued to grow around it, especially with the post-war baby boom of the early 1950s. Radburn today covers 150 acres, serving as home to roughly 3,000 residents, living in 469 single-family homes, most arranged in cul-de-sacs, with the house backyards bordering the communal park properties, plus 32 family homes, 48 townhouses, a 93-unit apartment complex, and most recently, and not without considerable controversy, a new condominium complex. Radburn's centerpiece has always been the Plaza Building, home to offices, shops, and at one time, a branch of the City Housing Corporation. Countless businesses in the building have come and gone in the past 90 years, and the building itself has been partially destroyed by fire on no less than 3 occasions, in 1944, 2002, and 2013. Each time, the damaged sections were rebuilt using the original design plans and architecture, restoring the edifice to its long familiar appearance. It stands as confirmation that the more things change, the more they stay the same.
Among the fixtures that allowed early Redburn to maintain its pedestrian-friendly layout in the fast-growing automobile age were a wooden bridge across Fairlawn Avenue, dismantled in the 1950s, and the more permanent tunnel location in A Park, crossing underneath Howard Avenue. The tunnel has been a godsend for parents by allowing their children to cross the street without actually crossing the street. It is one of the features that has earned Radburn so much praise. At a time when automobiles seemed to be breeding like rabbits, here was a community created as a reaction to the traffic boom. The car was literally kept at a distance. Anne Wiseman was raised in Radburn in the 1960s and 70s. The theory behind Radburn, she says, is that the homes don't have big backyards, but the yards lead to paths that lead to the center park, like spokes on a wheel. So you could walk to the park and play with the other kids, and nobody had to worry about being run over by a car. Even if you went between A Park and B Park, there's the tunnel on Howard Avenue, so you didn't have to cross the street unless you went to the other side of Fairlawn Avenue to R Park. Always a close-knit community, Radburn maintains its facilities exclusively for its own residents, although it is not a private or gated community, who are in turn required to pay annual dues, based on a proportion of their Fairlawn taxes. A Radburn Bulletin newsletter keeps residents up to date with schedules of events and other notices. There is even an annual family day each summer, during which residents get together in the park, weather permitting, for socializing, meals, games, and music. Wiseman recalls taking advantage of the many recreational programs and athletic teams available for kids to join there. Radburn was a great place to grow up. Of course, you didn't appreciate it the same way when you were a kid, because you didn't know anything different. But they had, and I did these things, tot lot. So if you were a pre-kindergarten, it was like daycare in the summer, and one of the fenced-in playgrounds. As you got older, there was a playgroup, which was basically summer day camp. So I did that for many years, until I went to sleepaway camp. There are also Radburn swimming, football, and archery teams, separate from the Fairlawn teams, that compete with teams from other nearby towns. There was gymnastics, which I did, Weissman recalls, and the Radburn Players Theater Group, which I did as a kid in Grange Hall. We did a performance of Toad Hall on the outdoor stage. David Meyerson also grew up in Radburn at the tail end of the baby boomer era, until leaving home for college. He has many of the same memories. It was a great place to be a kid, he says. There were a lot of kids, and Radburn was built around parks, with recreational facilities including an outdoor community theater, which at times also shows movies or as bands play. That was right near my house, and occasionally the power box would go out, so they'd have to run power cords to my house to be able to show a movie. Weissman points out that the original cul-de-sac design became unwieldy for motorists over

we've seen the group, so we were always directing people to their group. Meyerson says he began seeing Radburn from a slightly different perspective once he left home for college. The other thing about it, and it did begin to change after I left, it was very insular. We did have pool cards to identify you as a Radburn resident. If you used the pool, you could bring a guest. Radburn tended to be fairly insular in that way. Another way to illustrate what this community was about was at Christmas time, people would go out caroling around the park when I was growing up. It just had that sense of community. Lestis paints an almost impossibly rosy picture of Radburn. The community has not been immune to some controversy, the most recent and passionate being a dispute about a parcel of open recreational land called Dally Field that was secretly sold by the Board of Trustees to a private developer in 2004 for just under $4 million, without knowledge or consent of the Radburn residents. The plan was to build 165 new high-density housing units. As Mike Roney, former member of Concerned Citizens for Radburn's Future, explains, the sale resulted in destroying about 10 acres of open space on Dally Field and an adjacent property. Prior to that time, most people in Radburn were not paying much attention to the actions of its board, which appointed its own successors by having the sole power to decide who was on the annual ballot for elections. It definitely was taxation without representation. The sale of our community ballpark to a high-density developer woke up many of us. They can do that? We asked ourselves. The CCRF worked tirelessly to fight the land sale, making its case at Radburn and Fairlawn board meetings, hiring attorneys, and holding fundraisers. A court ruling had compelled Fairlawn to meet state affordable housing requirements of the 165 planned units. 20% would need to be designated affordable. After a decade of delays and with all legal options exhausted, construction began on Dally Field. However, the CCRF remained determined to see open and transparent elections of trustees given back to Radburn residents, as well as to those in over 500 similar associations in New Jersey. The tangle of legal issues and lawsuits culminated in Trenton, the state capital. Our bill progressed and ultimately received unanimous approval in both houses of the New Jersey legislature, Roney says. There was not a single dissenting vote. Governor Chris Christie signed the Radburn bill into law in July 2017. Democracy has finally come to Radburn. While we lost a beautiful green park, we changed Radburn's governance. Democracy is a great thing. With its centennial less than a decade away, Radburn will, for the foreseeable future, continue to enjoy its status as the nation's most famous, revolutionary, and largely unchanged planned community. In the pastry war with France, Mexico got burned. David McCormick looks at a seemingly ridiculous Franco-Mexican pastry war. It seems ridiculous to say that a war between nations was ignited by pastry, but that's exactly what took place in the Pastry War of 1838 between France and Mexico. The conflict was known as Guerra de los Pasteles in Mexico, and Guerre de Pâtisseries in France. This war developed as a byproduct of an internal power struggle between the Mexican president Manuel Gómez Pedraza and a political rival, Lorenzo de Zavala, who at the time was the governor of the state of Mexico. Upon Mexico's 1821 liberation from Spain, civil turbulence followed for a number of years. Fighting between Mexico's government forces and rebels plagued the country, causing extreme damage to personal property. The scenario opened when Mexican President Pedraza attempted to oust Governor Zavala from power, but Zavala had a strong ally,

0: General Antonio Lopez de Santa Anna. Santa Anna assumed command of the garrison in Mexico City and overthrew Pedraza. It was during this conflict that bakery chef Monsieur Remonto suffered damages to his bakery business located in the suburbs of Mexico City. In 1828, mobs of soldiers ran wild, looting and damaging homes and businesses all throughout Mexico City. In Romantel's case, the soldiers unceremoniously locked him in a room and destroyed his bakery, equipment and all, but before leaving, ate all his confections. Angry, and with his business in shambles, Remontel, a French national, made a claim for damages to the Mexican government to make good on his losses. For 10 years, the Mexican government paid no heed to Remontel's many requests for compensation for his losses. It was as if his efforts fell on deaf ears. Not happy with Mexico's response, Remontel finally brought his case directly to the French government in 1838. After a decade of frustration, to the surprise of the French baker, the French government listened to his plea. The French government incorporated Remontel's case within a larger one. Actually, the French had a larger bone to pick with Mexico. Mexico had, to date, not repaid one dime that they owed the French government on loans previously given to the Mexican government. To France, what better time than now to collect the debt? Paris took up the baker chef's cause and pressed Mexico to pay 600,000 pesos for the loans and 60,000 pesos for the damaged pastry shop. This latter amount was exorbitant, as the shop was valued at only 800 pesos. The Mexican Congress flatly rebuffed France's demand. The French, in return, began a blockade of key seaports along the Gulf of Mexico in the spring of 1838. It was due to dire financial straits that Mexico refused France's ultimatum, and with that refusal, France responded by sending warships in November 1838. French Admiral Miron de Fadis, who months later would be replaced by Admiral Baldwin, moved in to blockade Mexico's coastline from the Yucatan Peninsula to the Rio Grande. The United States, which had a contentious relationship with Mexico, sent an American warship, the USS Woodbury, to join the blockade. With this maneuver, France immobilized Mexico's business of imports and exports. After 7 months, French patience had completely eroded. In November 1838, the French fleet shelled the fortress at San Juan de Ola, situated on an island bearing the same name, within Veracruz's harbor, and boxed in Mexico's entire fleet anchored at Veracruz. The fortress was untenable, so soldiers defending it dashed back to Veracruz under the cover of darkness. To avoid disgrace, the following month, Mexico declared war on France. Due to this pastry debacle, Mexico called on General Santa Anna to mount an attack on the French. The general, of Alamo fame, had been residing inconspicuously on his Mexican estate, in close proximity to Veracruz, following his ever-so-humbling seizure and imprisonment in a Texas jail, following his army's thrashing at the Battle of San Jacinto in 1836. Santa Anna, sensing an opportunity to regain some of his past glory, marshaled a small legion to attack the French. On the 5th of December, Prince de Joinville, son of the French king, moved with 1,000 troops against Veracruz. Sharp fighting went on for hours in the streets of the port city, with neither side gaining an advantage. Admiral Baldwin, most likely not wanting to be responsible for injury to the French prince, recalled the French forces back to the fleet. Santa Anna, sensing an opening for a glorious assault on the retreating French, mustered 300 troops, and with him leading the assault atop his white charger, ran headlong into a cannon on the wharf, loaded with grapeshot. Santa Anna was cut down, but survived, minus his leg. The same could not be said for 9 of his soldiers, as well as his beloved white steed, who were all killed. Santa Anna's heroic yet futile charge was acclaimed throughout Mexico and propelled him back onto the public eye. In the days following the battle, Santa Anna, as well as his severed leg, was celebrated in Mexico City. This was due to his self-aggrandizing and false statement that he had repulsed the enemy at Bayonet Point. The general was not one to miss playing on the heartstrings of his countrymen. He embraced them with the following: "May all Mexicans, forgetting my political errors, not deny me the one title I wish to leave my children, that of a good Mexican." The spring of 1839 saw the cessation of hostilities between Mexico and France, with Mexico coming out the loser. The pastry war was over. British diplomats negotiated a peace agreement between the two nations. It would have been much less costly if Mexico had agreed to France's demand in the first place, because in the end, Mexico settled the debt of 600,000 pesos due France, and Romontel received the 60,000 pesos for damages to his pastry business. The peace plan set in motion by the British must have required several months to hammer out, because French forces didn't withdraw from Mexico until 9 of March the following year. The casualties of the fiasco were minuscule in the grand scheme of things. France lost 8 soldiers, while the conflict cost Mexico a little over 200 lives. The most significant consequence of the pastry war was that the conflict further elevated the stature and political weight of the Mexican dictator, Antonio López de Santa Anna. The pastry war of 1838 to 1839 wasn't the last of General Santa Anna. The pastry war, a debacle for Mexico, was just the opposite for the victor of the Battle of the Alamo. The Mexican general, sporting an artificial leg, served as commander of the Mexican forces during the war that was fought between 1846 and 1848 with the United States. As an important aside, during Mexico's war with the United States, Santa Anna was separated from the artificial leg in 1847. Santa Anna's artificial leg, made of cork, was seized from the battlefield by American troops and sent back to the United States as a Macabre prize of war. As to what became of Romontel, one tale cites him as the creator of San Francisco's sourdough bread. It was believed that he arrived in the Bay City with his sourdough recipe in hand. SS Republic, Quest for the Gold Beneath the Waves, Part 1. John Christopher Fine looks at the history, human stories, and recovery of a Civil War vessel known for its cargo of gold coins. The American Civil War dragged on for 4 years. Battles were waged by young men that prayed to the same God for victory. They spoke the same language and were drawn from all walks of life. The South seceded from the Union. The bombardment of Fort Sumter in Charleston Harbor, South Carolina, on 12th of April 1861, threw down the cudgel. From the beginning, the end was in sight. A rural agrarian economy could not long win against industrial might with unlimited resources and troops. General Robert E. Lee, in command of the Army of Northern Virginia, hoped to push a wedge into the North. It was the South's only hope. If those dissatisfied with war in the North could be convinced it was too costly, then the South could sue for peace on better terms. Peace was the only possible solution, and peace would only come if those in power in the North were convinced that the war would not be won easily. The quiet town of Gettysburg became the pivotal point for a 3-day battle that saw 51,000 casualties, 8,000 dead. Lee ordered a charge against the Union line on Cemetery Ridge on 3rd of July 1863. Union forces, behind a stone wall, rained death down upon the advancing lines. Few Confederate troops made it across the field, and those that stood at the stone wall were defeated or pushed back. Lee retreated with his remaining army into Virginia. The Civil War continued to bleed America for the next 2 years, until Lee's surrender on the 9th of April 1865 at Appomattox Courthouse in Virginia. 6 months after Lee's surrender, profiteers were taking advantage of the occupied South and its depressed economy. Fortunes were to be made in businesses of all sorts. Defeat of the South meant that its paper money and bank script was worthless, as were Confederate bonds. By 1862, the U.S. Treasury issued legal paper money to offset the refusal of merchants to accept state bank paper. No one was exchanging paper money for gold coins, and if they did, it was at a great discount. Gold and silver coins were being hoarded. By the summer of 1864, banks that exchanged U.S. Treasury-issued paper money required $2,850 for $1,000 in gold. With the California Gold Rush in 1849, gold became a viable commodity. The Coinage Act of 3rd March 1849 provided for the production of $20 gold coins called double eagles, as well as $1 gold coins, adding to the circulated $2.50, $5, and $10 denomination gold coins minted in Philadelphia as early as 1795. $10 gold coins were called eagles. By 1850, golden double eagle $20 gold coins were rolling off mint production lines. Silver dollars were minted in the U.S. in 1850 and were used as trade dollars overseas. Silver half-dollar coins were scarce, but coveted. There was little gold and silver available in the South after the war. With gold, a person had purchasing power. It was the era of the carpetbagger. Fortunes were to be made exploiting the relative poverty of the South. Real estate could be bought at depressed prices. Following the devastation of war came a time of rebuilding for America. Resources to accomplish this were transported by ships. One ship tasked with that mission was the SS Republic, recently released from its duties serving the Union Navy during the war. Constructed by John A. Robb in the Fells Point Shipyard in Baltimore in 1853, the SS Tennessee was a 1,500-ton, 210-foot-long vessel with a 34-foot-wide beam. The ship had two masts and bowsprit. The hull was made of oak, its decks of white pine fastened with copper and iron. Sails provided auxiliary power to the steam-powered paddle wheels. Coal furnaces fired the boilers that ran a 9-foot-long, 6-foot circumference piston. The piston drove a walking beam that was 30 feet long. The walking beam moved up and down and powered a crankshaft that drove 28-foot paddle wheels mounted on each side of the ship. The SS Tennessee went into service for the Baltimore and Southern Packet Company. The inaugural voyage took place in 1854, when the SS Tennessee made a trip with passengers and cargo between Baltimore and Charleston. Although designed for coastal voyages, the ship made one round-trip transatlantic voyage, the first Atlantic crossing by a Baltimore steamship. The Tennessee was sold and then began calling on ports in South America and the Caribbean. As traffic to California increased, means were sought to enable passage across Central America. To answer that need, the SS Tennessee was briefly used to carry passengers and freight to Nicaragua. Sold once again, the ship was then put on the New York-Havana-New Orleans route for a time, and also between Veracruz and New Orleans. Her main trips to Central America were to transport recruits for William Walker's Nicaraguan Army, returning to New York in the summer of 1857 with 275 defeated soldiers. In April 1861, as the Civil War broke out, the ship was impounded by the Confederates while at a wharf in New Orleans. The rebels hoped to use the ship as a blockade runner. Following Admiral David Farragut's capture of New Orleans on 25th of April 1862, the SS Tennessee was seized by the Union Navy and converted into a powerful gunboat. Admiral Farragut later made the SS Tennessee his flagship for the final months of the Mississippi River Campaign. Following the Battle of Mobile Bay, it was renamed the USS Mobile to avoid confusion with the captured Confederate ironclad Tennessee. Damaged in a storm in the Gulf of Mexico in 1864, the ship was sent to the Brooklyn Navy Yard for repairs. It was decommissioned in December of 1864, then sold for $25,000 in March of 1865, and christened the SS Republic. The ship was put into service between New York and New Orleans. It made 4 round trips carrying passengers and freight. On her 5th voyage on 18th of October 1865, the SS Republic departed New York with 80 passengers and crew, and an enormous cargo of goods, including barrels of money, bound to help fuel the South's expanding post-Civil War economy. The ship's holds were swollen with crates of bottles of champagne and wines, pickled foodstuffs, religious porcelains and glassware, as well as cloth and other items essential to life in mid-19th century America. Hurricane-force winds struck the paddle-wheel steamer and Atlantic on the 23rd of October. Valiant efforts by the crew and passengers to lighten the ship, to pump and bail water, failed. The SS Republic sank at 4 p.m. on 25th of October, 1865. 4 lifeboats and a makeshift raft were launched, putting survivors at peril in a storm-tossed ocean. They watched the vessel slip under the waves with a fortune in silver and gold aboard. All of the passengers and crew abandoned ship during the sinking of the Republic. At least one poor soul never made it through the ship's scattered debris. Most of those that scrambled aboard a hastily made raft of spars and wood succumbed. Only 1 or 2 of the 14 to 18 on the raft were saved when it was found drifting off Cape Hatteras, 300 miles from where the Republic sank. The 4 lifeboats were picked up by passing vessels, and the survivors brought into Charleston, Hilton Head, and Port Royal. The Republic sank in the Atlantic, about 100 miles off the Georgia coast, and 1,700 feet of water. In 1994, industry pioneer Greg Stem co-founded a company to explore the deep oceans with modern technology. Remotely operated vehicles, ROVs, have been used to inspect underwater cables and pipelines and for military purposes. Great successes were had with the discovery of deep water shipwrecks like the Titanic in Central America. Deep water exploration and recovery technology existed, but was costly. Odyssey Marine Exploration was formed to plumb the deep oceans with the knowledge that divers and contemporary salvors worked over shallow water shipwrecks, but there weren't any groups with the investment in technology, specialists, and research to consistently explore shipwrecks in greater depth. From past experience in deep ocean shipwrecks exploration, the Odyssey team was convinced that with their tools and expertise, they could locate ships like the SS Republic and other shipwrecks of interest over many miles of ocean. The wreck of the Republic was only a speck in a vast area to search, despite reports made by survivors and the captain and the crew of the vessel's probable location when it sank in the hurricane. As their research progressed in May 2002, the explorers began to search for the SS Republic in earnest, having defined a large search area off the coast of Georgia. They subsequently purchased one of the world's most renowned research vessels and equipped it as a search boat with sophisticated side-scan sonar. Within the year, they would locate what a crew member first dismissed as a sailboat underwater. Persistence paid off. On the 2nd of August 2003, images of the sailboat recorded on deep water video cameras showed the wreckage to be a side-wheel paddle steamer. 10 days later, a U.S. District Admiralty court confirmed that Odyssey was the salvor in possession of the shipwreck. It wasn't until the 9th of October 2003 that the company's ROV Zeus, on its tether from the support ship, 1,700 feet above, located the ship's bell. Proof positive from the remaining inscription on the recovered bell that it belonged to the SS Tennessee. The SS Republic was found. Within months, a fortune in American gold coins, silver half dollars, and bountiful amounts of general cargo was discovered. Sophisticated manipulator arms on the ROV, along with a blower that can push sand away, and a suction cup device that acts like a limpet to pick up individual objects, enabled the salvors to raise artifacts and coins off the scattered wreckage. The team consisted of archaeologists and experts in almost every field of shipwreck exploration. Detailed photographic surveys were made of the sunken ship in situ. Photographs and videos were taken of every element of the vessel and its debris. The entire archaeological excavation was captured on video and documented in the company's proprietary data log system. The SS Republic had broken apart and spilled its cargo in the form of a giant watermelon where once the decks had been, but now were collapsed. Boilers, the walking beam, the great paddle wheels, remains of the ship itself were captured on high-definition video. What the Odyssey team found was a time capsule, preserved almost intact. The 14,000 artifacts recovered from the site by Odyssey were from a period in time just months following the end of the American Civil War. We conserve these artifacts in our land-based facility. The conservation of many of these objects continues today, Ellen Girth said, speaking from the company's modern, state-of-the-art conservation laboratory in Tampa, Florida. A specialist in cultural heritage management and the care and research of collections, Girth is Odyssey's archaeological curator of collections. Our work entails conservation, documentation, and the exhibition of artifacts, and we actively present our shipwreck discoveries in archaeological papers, published on our website and in our Oceans Odyssey archaeological volumes. We also support educational outreach, which includes curriculum to accompany our traveling shipwreck exhibit. From the start, we have understood that you can't do archaeology without a commitment to the highest standards in conservation. Often, archaeologists have no control over the movement of artifacts following excavation, and sometimes they have no interest in the artifacts after their work is done, in which case they don't always publish their findings. Disseminating the information and knowledge we glean from our shipwreck excavation projects is especially important and vital to our mission, she explained. In some countries, there is no follow-up. There are two different worlds, archaeology and conservation. We've tied these together. John Opperman, Odyssey's Director of Archaeology, Research and Conservation, added. Teamwork between researchers, ROV operators, archaeologists, project managers, conservators, and curators made possible the process of finding the SS Republic, documenting the shipwreck, bringing artifacts to the surface, and identifying and conserving them in a seamless, carefully managed fashion. The result of Odyssey's work is a model with several avenues in which to share the invaluable knowledge provided by the shipwreck exploration and research. The company has discovered a vast variety of thousands of artifacts that help piece together forgotten history. One of the most intriguing aspects of what we do is learning about the artifacts and the role they played in pivotal events in history. For example, on the SS Republic, we recovered 96 religious artifacts, including pressed glass crucifix candlesticks and holy water fonts and angels. It is an assemblage that was intended to be sold in New Orleans, a city torn by war and seeking comfort and religion as it struggled to rebuild, Opperman said as he described a collection of glass and porcelain religious statues and crosses on display in the conservation lab. The glass crucifixes were produced by the Boston and Sandwich Glass Company in Massachusetts. It is unlikely that these religious items were going to a church. A church would typically have bigger, more elaborate statues. People set up holy corners in their homes. These artifacts were discovered in 2004, yet the research continued for years. We were not able to discern the French origins of a porcelain until 2009. I found a porcelain expert that pulled it together, Girth said.
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2: Next is the poetry moment. The poem is entitled "The First Green of Spring" by David Budbill. David was born in 1940 in Cleveland, Ohio, and he was the son of a streetcar motorman and lived in the mountains of northern Vermont. His play entitled "Jute Vine" was about a poet on a mountain in Vermont, and it asked the question, "What good is my humility when I am stuck in this obscurity?" This play has been widely produced. The first green of spring.

out walking in the swamp, picking cowslip, marshmallow gold, this sweet first grain of spring. Now sautéed in a pan and melting to a deeper green than ever they were alive. This green, this life, harbinger of things to come. Now we sit at the table, munching on this message from the dawn, which says, we and the world are alive again today, and this is the world's birthday. And even though we know we are growing old, we are dying, we will never be young again, we also know we're still right here now, today, and my oh my, don't these greens taste good? This is Ellen Mayer. Looking forward to being with you again.

0: It is now 10 p.m.
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0: 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Again, that's Anthony Griffin at 216-658-4675. Staying Connected. The Staying Connected group is a monthly meeting held for 6 months for clients that have completed the Vision of Success program. Staying Connected gives clients additional opportunities to hear from speakers and receive ongoing support from their peers who are sharing similar experiences. 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

USA Today for Monday, the 29th of June, 2026. Norman Rockwell's World War II era paintings that hung in White House for decades are on public display for first time. A glimpse into the West Wing. Perched in a White House waiting room during World War II, Norman Rockwell watched a cross-section of Americans file in to see President Franklin D. Roosevelt, soldiers, lawmakers, and beauty pageant winners. They came in uniform, in heels, and with hope of being heard by the most powerful figure in the country. They sank into a red leather couch as reporters rushed past, secretaries bustled by, and the machinery of democracy churned outside the Oval Office. Rockwell turned the moments he witnessed into, "So you want to see the president?" a four-paneled painting published by the Saturday Evening Post in 1943. For more than 40 years, from 1978 to 2022, the masterpieces hung prominently in the West Wing of the White House for presidents from Jimmy Carter to Donald Trump to gawk at. Now, for the first time, they're on display for the American public at the People's House, a free museum located a block away from the Executive Mansion. Late last year, the White House Historical Association bought the panel of four 21 by 28-inch paintings for $7.25 million at Heritage Auctions. More than the private organization had spent on any other piece in its collection. USA 250 is our nationwide initiative to celebrate America's 250th anniversary, the nation's history, places, and people. Stuart McLaurin, president of the association, believes the price tag was well worth it. "We're able to offer this as a gift of exposure to the American people of an important moment in time. A significant American presidency, and what it was like to be and work and operate in the White House," McLaurin said, uncovering the people portrayed in the historical masterpieces. As part of its acquisition, the association conducted new research to uncover the identities and stories of the people Rockwell captured in his images. The association cross-referenced Rockwell's sketches with Roosevelt's schedules, diaries, staff records, and visitor logs housed at his presidential library in New York. Visitors to the People's House, where the Rockwell painting will hang until June 2027, will be able to watch the scene come to life through digital interactives. Created with artificial intelligence by a company called Iconic Moments, the feature will animate the characters and show them interacting with one another. It was designed to give deeper insight into what Rockwell might have seen in the West Wing, said Luke Baratti, the museum's managing director. In the third panel, Sen Thomas Connolly, a Democrat from Texas, is transfixed in conversation with Sen Warren Austin, a Republican from Vermont. The men, both in formal suits, appear jovial despite their opposing political views, with smiles spreading on their faces. Rockwell no doubt saw the men engaged in an animated discussion. They're both listed as having visited Roosevelt on February 1, 1943. Others in the picture were more complicated to track down. Seated near the senators, a woman in a crisp white uniform appears to listen in, her hands folded neatly in her lap. Rockwell identified her only as a wave. Researchers now believe she was Eloise English Davies, who worked at the Navy Photo Lab in Washington and was among the first women to serve in the Navy's Women Accepted for Volunteer Emergency Service Program, or WAVES. She had been at the White House on assignment when Rockwell spotted her. Davies is among the few women depicted in the painting. Nearby, Rosemary LaPlanche, the 1941 Miss America winner, is poised on the opposite side of the couch from the two senators. The few other women pictured appear as black and white sketches on the outer edges of the panel. They were part of the White House staff. Rockwell wrote there were secretaries everywhere in the West Wing. The sketches were a deliberate stylistic choice. The people plopped on the red couch at the center of the frame represent the people waiting to be heard, while those surrounding them are the staff that moved through the room during the day. Across the four panels, Rockwell captured a sequence of movement and anticipation. A Secret Service agent stationed at the entrance to the White House. Reporters running to telephone booths after hearing breaking news. A staff member pushing the president's lunch while being chased by his Scottish Terrier. And finally, at the very end, a slightly opened door offering a glimpse of the president. The composition reflects Rockwell's fascination with the dichotomy between what people see and what operates behind the scenes, said Stephanie Plunkett, chief curator at the Norman Rockwell Museum. It does have a little bit of that concept of a comic or a graphic novel, she said, where an artist can show a number of things that are happening over the course of time. The antechamber of democracy. End of article. To humanize the presidency amid the height of World War II, Stephen Early, Roosevelt's press secretary, commissioned Rockwell to create the suite of paintings.
Earlier that year, the Saturday Evening Post published Rockwell's Four Freedoms paintings, which were inspired by Roosevelt's 1941 State of the Union address. The artist was beloved by Americans for his intimate portrayals of the country's values. Before the era of AI-generated social media posts and the 24-hour cable news cycle, Rockwell and the Saturday Evening Post offered early an opportunity to give Americans a window into the inner workings of the White House. It helped shape their understanding of the president's job. Steve Early wanted to make the president seem real, not only accessible, but seem real, McLaurin at the White House Historical Association said. The editor's note that appeared with the artwork in the November 1943 issue of the magazine described the president's waiting room as an antechamber of democracy. Rockwell, it said, couldn't imagine such an atmosphere of dignified informality prevailing just outside the sanctum of a dictator or a king. Today, McLaurin said, the image stands as a portrait of its time. The soldiers, the gas mask hanging on a coat rack, and the few women and people of color clearly depict a scene amid World War II. Yet the same themes of access and power have lingered around the presidency in the 8 decades since. Americans have more chances than ever in history to watch a president's activities daily. Videos of every speech, impromptu press conference, and gaffes circulate on social media. Presidents, too, have more sway over their image with the ability to communicate directly with the public. Anita McBride recalled walking by the paintings every day outside the press office in the West Wing when she served as a White House staffer for President Ronald Reagan. She said she proudly pointed them out to visitors, though they were too big to miss. McBride said she always saw the paintings as representing the soul of America. Plunkett, with the Norman Rockwell Museum, pondered whether Americans viewing the painting today would find a familiar feeling. There's an openness in this presentation and a willingness to connect to people who might not be just like us, Plunkett said. That is a little different than the tenor today. Iran war. Ceasefire fragile as attacks escalate. Violations interrupt agreement to end war. Article by Zachary Shermely and Anthony Thompson. Tensions in the Middle East continue to escalate on June 28th, with Iran targeting U.S. military bases in Kuwait and Bahrain, and renewed hostilities in the region entering a fourth straight day. The intensifying attacks further undermine the increasingly tenuous interim U.S.-Iran agreement to end the war. Despite progress a week ago in peace talks held in Switzerland, the Islamic Revolutionary Guard Corps said violations of the ceasefire had resulted in the complete halt of all diplomatic processes. President Donald Trump also issued a fresh threat of annihilation toward the Iranian leadership and, seemingly, the country itself. In a social media post, he warned that it is very possible that they will never learn. There may come a point when we are no longer able to be reasonable and will be forced to militarily complete the job that we very successfully started, Trump wrote. If that happens, the Islamic Republic of Iran will no longer exist. The latest escalation came after Iranian forces struck a Panama flag.

Britain's United Kingdom Maritime Trade Operations Agency said June 27th that a tanker reported being struck by a projectile in the Strait of Hormuz, sustaining damage to its bridge, though all crew members were reported safe. The Joint Maritime Information Center also raised its security threat level following the recent attacks. The Strait of Hormuz, one of the world's busiest energy shipping corridors, has remained a focal point of tension since fighting erupted among the United States, Israel, and Iran earlier this year. While commercial traffic has resumed under the ceasefire, repeated attacks on merchant vessels have threatened efforts to restore normal shipping through the waterway. In Lebanon, Israel said on June 28th it had killed Hezbollah militants armed with rocket-propelled grenades and struck a rocket launcher. There was no immediate response from Hezbollah. Lebanon and Israel, which is not a party to the U.S.-Iran deal, have repeatedly agreed to U.S.-brokered ceasefires, the latest of which came a few days ago. But those have had only a limited effect, with Israel insisting it will not withdraw from Lebanese territory it has seized, and Hezbollah repeatedly rejecting calls to give up its arms as long as Israeli troops remain in place. End of article. Progressives rolling after Mamdani clears path. Article by Michael Collins. Washington, in her campaign to become the next mayor of the nation's capital, Janice Lewis-George seduced voters in the District of Columbia with promises of affordable housing, universal child care, lower utility bills, and a willingness to stand up to President Donald Trump. It's a winning message, progressive organizers argue, one that already has catapulted Democratic socialists to the front of mayoral races around the country over the past year. Voters in Washington liked what they heard. Lewis-George easily won the Democratic primary over a more centrist candidate, putting her on the pathway to becoming the city's first new mayor in a dozen years. And progressives, making her the first ever Democratic socialist to run the city. When they're struggling every day, working two jobs and still can't make it, people don't want to hear about what government can't do, she told reporters at a post-election news conference at a popular bookstore. They want to know what government can do. Progressives see the success of Democratic Socialist candidates as a recipe to win the affections of voters across the country. But political analysts caution Democrats should not view the mayoral candidates' victories as the playbook for toss-up states where voters are more moderate, or as a strategy for winning the White House. Democratic Socialists have proven they can win in some of the biggest, bluest cities. Zoran Mamdani was elected mayor of New York last year with a message of fighting inequality, protecting the rights of immigrants, and making life more affordable in one of the world's most expensive cities. On the other side of the country, Katie Wilson, a political newcomer who advocated higher taxes on the wealthy, ousted incumbent Bruce Harrell to win the mayoral contest in Seattle. In Los Angeles, Nithya Raman, who campaigned as an alternative to the status quo, earned a spot earlier in June in the November runoff and will take on Democratic incumbent Mayor Karen Bass. Lewis-George also will be on the ballot in November, when she'll face little-known Green Party candidate Robert Gross. But her primary win in the heavily Democratic city virtually guarantees she'll become Washington's next mayor. In congressional races, three candidates tied to the Democratic Socialist Movement in New York, Daria Liza Avila Chevalier, Claire Valdez, and Brad Lander, stunned the Democratic establishment by winning primaries for House seats on Tuesday, June 2003. All three were backed by Mamdani. Progressives view those victories as a sign of widespread voter frustration with a system in which they are struggling to make ends meet at a time the wealthiest of the wealthy, like Elon Musk, are getting even richer. People are feeling like they have to work way harder to get by, said Ashiq Sadiq, co-chairman of the National Political Committee of the Democratic Socialists of America. People can't pay rent, they can't afford groceries, they're having to work multiple jobs or longer hours to make ends meet. Democrats in other races should take their cue from the successful mayoral candidates and focus on economic policies that help the working class while pushing back against Trump and his hard stance on immigration and other issues, he said. If Democrats want to win, and most importantly to serve the interests of working people, then this is the best path to win, Sadiq said. But what works in the nation's bluest cities won't work in Republican red or purple toss-up states, said Jim Kessler, executive vice president for policy at Third Way, a center-left think tank that pushes for moderate policy and political ideas. Voters want change, Kessler agreed, and they want a fighter. But fighters don't have to come from the far left to win, he said, pointing to last year's victories by Virginia Gov Abigail Spanberger and New Jersey Gov Mikey Sherrill. Both are regarded as centrist Democrats. To progressives, that sounds like more of the same politics voters are rejecting. People are looking beyond the status quo.

0: the party because the status quo of the party is delivering garbage, said Corbin Trent, who has helped elect progressive candidates and is director of A Fight Worth Having, a super PAC. Rupture in motion. A little over a decade ago, the Democratic Socialists of America had just a few thousand members and was dismissed by many as a fringe group for leftists. But membership soared after Vermont Sen. Bernie Sanders' first run for president in 2016 and Alexandria Ocasio-Cortez's shocking victory 2 years later over Rep. Joe Crowley, a powerful Democrat who had been regarded as an eventual successor to then-Speaker Nancy Pelosi. Today, the organization boasts more than 100,000 members. The victories in mayoral contests and other elections are the result of years of grassroots organizing, Sadiq said. Though big city mayoral contests have gotten the most attention, Democratic Socialists have won races in other cities with lesser-known candidates. On the same night, Louis George won the mayoral primary in D.C. Mathewa Sampson, a community organizer and Democratic Socialist, won the primary for a Georgia Statehouse seat in Atlanta. In May, progressive Chris Rabb easily won the Democratic primary for a congressional seat in Philadelphia. Democratic Socialists also hold city council seats in places such as Minneapolis and Louisville. Trent, who once worked for the two most well-known Democratic Socialists in Congress, Sanders and Ocasio-Cortez, regards the successes as the beginning of a political shift that Democrats would be foolish to ignore. These mayors, even if they're mayors of massive cities, aren't going to be able to take on the challenges that their cities face by themselves, he said. We feel them locally, experience them locally, but the solutions to these problems are national solutions. People are beginning to see that. Many of the progressive wins have been fueled by the hard work of young voters who have organized, knocked on doors, and worked to get out the vote on behalf of their candidate. In New York, for example, Mamdani captured 78% of voters under 30 and 66% of those ages 30 to 44, according to one exit poll. I'm delighted to see 20 and 30-year-olds getting really active. That's the future of the party, said Howard Dean, a former Vermont governor who served as chairman of the Democratic National Committee. Trent, however, said it would be a mistake to think all progressive voters are young. The movement is driven by a wide range of people who want a different America in a different party, he said. Sadiq described what's happening as a rupture in motion. Many millions of people are kind of just de-aligning with the Democratic Party because they don't see it meeting their needs or speaking credibly about what's happening in this country and the world today, he said. In Washington, Democratic Socialist volunteers knocked on thousands of doors and talked to voters across the district to promote Louis George's candidacy. The results speak for themselves. She was the top vote-getter in 7 of the city's 8 wards or districts. Looking beyond big blue cities, can Democratic Socialists win on the national level? With polls showing Democrats are heavy favorites heading into this fall's midterms, the party is pushing hard to turn some red and purple states blue. But these far-left candidates don't have a chance of doing that, Kessler said. If you're looking for a majority in the House or the Senate, and eventually winning the presidency in 2028, you're going to need a candidate that can win the middle in parts of the country where the ideas of the far left are way out of bounds. Since Trump's entree into politics and ascent to the presidency twice, some Democrats have argued the way for their party to return to power is to go back to the centrist policies that got Bill Clinton elected to the White House more than 3 decades ago. Like some of today's progressives who are challenging the status quo, Clinton positioned himself as an agent of change after 12 years of Republican rule under Ronald Reagan and George H.W. Bush. Trent said Democratic candidates should look to a different president, Franklin D. Roosevelt, as their model for how to win. I don't think most people want the Democratic Party of Bill Clinton, he said. They want the Democratic Party of FDR. And one of the things that FDR had going for him is he had a strong socialist left flank that pulled him in the direction that really created a lot of positive things. The far left's appeal is limited to certain parts of the country, Dean said. The Democratic Socialists are not going to help us take back Texas because there aren't enough of them there, he said. Kessler said the numbers show the challenge Democratic Socialists face. To win a national election, a Democrat needs to win at least 60% of moderate voters because, exit polls have shown, nationwide there are 3 conservative voters for every 2 liberals. That's not the case in places like New York, where Mamdani won roughly 36% of moderate voters, enough for him to take 51% of the overall vote and win the mayoral race. Sherrill won 62% of moderate voters in the New Jersey governor's race, and Spanberger took 69% in Virginia. In the past presidential election, then-Vice President Kamala Harris won 58% of moderate voters and lost to Trump. Getting 60% of moderates will be difficult for a far-left candidate in a national race, Kessler said. Several centrist Democrats like Pennsylvania Gov. Josh Shapiro, Michigan Sen. Alyssa Slotkin, Kentucky Gov. Andy Beshear, and Arizona Sen. Mark Kelly could easily hit that threshold and help Democrats take back the presidency in 2 years, he said. Kessler agrees with progressives that voters are hungry for change. But you can have change from the left, right, or center, he said. Trump voters wanted change as well, but they wanted change from the far right. What's going to change the Democratic Party, Dean said, is not necessarily electing Democratic socialist mayors in liberal cities like New York and Washington. What's going to change the Democratic Party, he said, is sending a message that it's time for a new generation who actually wants to deliver. End of article. Expect tight security for 250th party. Hundreds of thousands expected to visit Capitol. Article by Christopher Kahn and Josh Meyer. Washington, the Great American State Fair, will see extra security as part of a big boost to Protect Freedom 250 events in the nation's capital. Federal authorities say security threats against the festivities are more than theoretical. The celebrations come 2 weeks after authorities say they stopped an elaborate plot against the Ultimate Fighting Championship event on June 14th at the White House involving drones, explosives, and snipers. Public safety experts, as well as current and former federal officers, told USA Today they have confidence in the agencies involved in securing the celebrations because they are well-versed in high-profile events like presidential inaugurations. This is nothing new for D.C., said Donald Lane, a former Secret Service agent. But Lane and others noted there has been an increase in attacks in Washington, including a shooting outside the White House in May and a man who opened fire at the White House Correspondents' Dinner in April. President Donald Trump's attendance at the events, which he publicly announced in the past 4 weeks, has raised the stakes and the risks, especially for the Secret Service, which is in charge of protecting him. These are events that have been known by the Secret Service for a long while, so they've had a good runway in terms of preparation, said Juliette Kayyem, an assistant Homeland Security Secretary in the Obama administration. What they weren't prepared for was the political overlay that Trump has inserted into what was supposed to be apolitical, she said. And given our times, a political event creates a heightened risk environment. And that's a surprise variable, and the Secret Service doesn't like surprises. Suspected plot highlights risks. Prosecutors say the UFC plot suspects plan to use drones and multiple gunmen to kill top officials at the event commemorating the nation's founding, which was attended by Trump, cabinet members, and celebrities. But while FBI Director Kash Patel said the plot was stopped cold, it has prompted concern as Washington gears up for a series of high-profile events celebrating the nation's 250th birthday. Upcoming events include a keynote address from Trump on July 4th and what's billed as the largest fireworks show in American history. In August, the Capitol will also host a first-of-its-kind IndyCar race through the Capitol. The events are expected to draw hundreds of thousands to the city over the next 2 months, officials say. The Secret Service, which is in charge of security measures for some of the events, did not comment specifically on whether it has made changes in light of the suspected UFC event plot, citing security sensitivities. The U.S. Secret Service constantly maintains a state of heightened security and operational readiness at our protective sites in Washington, D.C., Nate Herring, a Secret Service spokesperson, said in a statement. We continue to coordinate closely with our law enforcement partners as we prepare for several major events in D.C. this summer. Snipers, anti-drone tech. The July 4th celebration on the National Mall has been designated a national special security event, which means the Department of Homeland Security has identified it as a potential target for terrorism or other criminal activity. Such designations are typically invoked for major events like presidential inaugurations or summits of world leaders and trigger a massive federal security response. The other Trump-backed Freedom 250 events are top priorities for federal law enforcement agencies, but did not receive the extra designation. The FBI is the lead law enforcement agency responsible for handling terrorist threats and intelligence targeting the summer events. Darren Cox, an assistant FBI director, who is in charge of the FBI's Washington field office, said at a security briefing June 2nd. The Secret Service, meanwhile, is responsible for designing, coordinating, and implementing all operational security measures. Everything from control of protective details for VIPs like Trump to airspace security and credentialing of guests, Tara MacLeese, special agent in charge of the Secret Service's Washington field office, said at the security briefing. Other agencies involved in securing the summer festivities include the U.S. Capitol Police, the U.S. Park Police, the Metropolitan Police Department, and the Department of Homeland Security. The FBI will deploy SWAT officers, crisis negotiators, evidence response teams, bomb technicians, and anti-drone systems. Cox said ahead of the events, federal agents will work to scrape the internet to identify and verify potential threats online, he added. The park police will provide horse-mounted patrol officers, and the agency's chief, Scott Brecht, said sniper teams will be placed in strategic locations throughout the Capitol. They will be the eyes of the events, Brecht said, not only providing threat mitigation, but real-time crowd information. National Guard soldiers and airmen will be tasked with crowd control, traffic management, and security patrols, said Brig General Leland D. Blanchard, commanding general of the D.C. National Guard. At this time, we are not tracking any credible threats to the events of this summer, Cox said at the June 2nd security briefing. With that being said, it comes as no surprise to anyone that D.C. on a normal day is a target-rich environment, and we are prepared for any threats. Cox made his comments before prosecutors announced the plot targeting the White House UFC event. The FBI did not immediately respond to questions about whether its security posture has changed because of the thwarted attack. The new normal. The threats facing high-profile events in 2026 differ from those in recent decades because technology has quickly evolved, experts said, leaving law enforcement agencies working to catch up. One of the increasingly concerning threats is drones, which can be piloted remotely and are difficult to disable. The suspects, accused of plotting the attack on the UFC event, plan to deploy drones armed with explosives around the event, forcing the crowd to evacuate before they would be targeted by sniper fire, court records said. In June, authorities in Seattle and Dallas made arrests for suspected illegal drone activity near World Cup matches. Secret Service and FBI officials in recent weeks reminded people not to bring remote-controlled aircraft to the events on the National Mall because the area is considered a no-drone zone. Cox said unauthorized drone flights can result in seizure of drones, arrests of their operators, and civil penalties of up to $100,000. The FBI and Secret Service will deploy what's known as counter-unmanned aircraft systems, or counter-UAS, which are designed to neutralize drones, according to Cox and two federal law enforcement officials who spoke to USA Today on the condition of anonymity to discuss sensitive security operations. Other threats against such large events include a potential vehicle ramming attack or a mass shooting. Public safety experts said such threats are mitigated by a heavy police presence, security checkpoints, and barriers outside the event. The Secret Service has said this year's fireworks display will be more heavily guarded than any in recent history. Trump is expected to deliver remarks, and the event coincides with the Great American State Fair and a FIFA World Cup watch party on the National Mall. People wishing to attend the events will need to pass through magnetometers and bag checks, authorities said. Checkpoints may be a nuisance, but they are essential to stopping potential shooters from infiltrating an event, said Scott Duffy, a former FBI agent and co-director of the Criminal Justice Institute at Wilmington University in Delaware. He pointed to the security checkpoint at the White House Correspondents' Dinner, which the suspect sprinted past before shooting a Secret Service agent and being taken into custody. If that checkpoint wasn't there, with those agents, he could have made it inside the ballroom, Duffy said. It's unfortunate, but these extreme security measures are the new normal. Less than a month after the Correspondents' Dinner shooting, another gunman opened fire at a checkpoint outside the White House, where Trump was present at the time. The shooter, identified as 21-year-old Nasir Best, died at a hospital after an exchange of gunfire with Secret Service agents. Visitors urged to stay vigilant. Authorities and experts alike said one of the largest factors in preventing an attack is whether law enforcement is alerted to suspicious activity. The FBI became aware of the suspected plot against the UFC fight after one of the suspect's mothers called police with concerns about her son's online behavior, firearms purchases, and plans to travel, according to a criminal complaint. Local authorities passed the information to federal investigators, who said they combed through an online chat rife with detailed plans to attack the event on the White House lawn, including maps, escape routes, and a safe house. Authorities arrested seven suspects in multiple states, including California, Missouri, Nebraska, and Ohio. You play a critical role in public safety, the Secret Service's Mac Lee said at the June 2nd briefing. I can't emphasize this enough. If you see something, say something. End of article. Mistrial declared in CA wildfire arson trial. Palisades fire burned 23,000 acres. Killed 12. Article by Nadia Yancey Bragg and James Powell. A mistrial was declared in the trial of a Florida man accused of arson and other charges connected to a wildfire that ripped through Los Angeles and killed a dozen people in early 2025, the Department of Justice confirmed. Jonathan Rinderknecht was charged with destruction of property by means of fire, arson affecting property, and setting a timber fire, records show. The charges carry a maximum sentence of up to 45 years in prison. Bill Asaley, First Assistant U.S. Attorney of California's Central District, said the evidence is strong that Rinderknecht, 30, started a blaze in the early hours of New Year's Day 2025 that later grew into the Palisades Fire, one of the largest in Los Angeles history. Investigators say firefighters believed they had put out the flames, initially known as the Lockman Fire, but the fire continued to burn unnoticed underground until January 7, 2025, when it grew thanks to strong winds. We fully intend to retry this case before a new jury and obtain guilty verdicts on all charged counts, Asaley said on social media after the mistrial was declared June 26. The Palisades Fire burned more than 23,000 acres, killed 12 people, destroyed nearly 7,000 homes and structures, and caused more than $200 billion in economic losses, according to CAL FIRE. It also resulted in the controversial firing of then-Los Angeles Fire Department Chief Kristen Crowley. In a legal filing, Crowley said Mayor Karen Bass, who was out of the country when the fires began, made the longtime firefighter a scapegoat for the catastrophe. The blaze, along with the Eaton Fire, displaced thousands of residents, some of whom found themselves reliving the trauma months later after Rinderknecht's arrest in October. Rinderknecht attorney Steve Haney told the court fireworks triggered the initial fire, and his client tried to stop it by calling 911. Haney said the Palisades Fire was a separate blaze started by unidentified arsonists, and that prosecutors lacked physical evidence linking Rinderknecht to arson. Haney did not immediately respond to USA Today's request for comment on the mistrial. Meanwhile, prosecutors argued Rinderknecht had grown increasingly angry at the wealthy after a breakup and started the fire because he wanted revenge against society. Assistant U.S. Attorney Mark Williams told jurors in his opening statement that security camera footage and cell phone data indicate Rinderknecht was the only person in the area when the fire was started. Investigators had ruled out non-arson causes, including fireworks. The jury had appeared to have reached a verdict June 25th. However, jurors handed up a note that said, "We have people on both sides that are dead set," after returning to the courtroom, according to the Los Angeles Times. End of article. Margarine or butter? The true differences. How they vary, why it's best to enjoy moderately. Article by Dorella Austin. EW foods are as beloved or as widely used as butter and margarine. Whether spread on warm pancakes, melted onto corn on the cob, baked into our favorite cakes, cookies, and pies, or enjoyed atop fresh bread, both have earned a permanent place in many kitchens. At first glance, they even look remarkably similar, despite their shared appearance and culinary uses. Margarine and butter are made very differently and contain different types of fats and nutrients, explains Amy Goodson, a nutritionist and registered dietitian at the Sports Nutrition Playbook. They also differ in where they come from and how they are used in cooking. Here's what both margarine and butter are, how they vary nutritionally, and why it's best to enjoy either option in moderation. What's the difference? Although they often sit side by side in grocery stores, both butter and margarine have different origins. Mia Sin, a South Carolina-based registered dietitian and author of the cookbook Mostly Plant-Based, explains that butter is a dairy product made by churning cream until the fat separates from the liquid portion, forming buttermilk and eventually solid butter. Because the final product comes from animal fat, butter naturally contains cholesterol and is generally higher in saturated fat. Margarine, by contrast, was originally developed as a less expensive alternative to butter. And rather than being made from dairy, it is made from vegetable oils that are solidified through processing, explains Goodson. Such oils typically include soybean, canola, sunflower, palm, or olive oil. Margarine manufacturers blend these oils with water and other ingredients to create a spread with a texture and appearance similar to butter. As a result of its core ingredients, margarine is higher than butter in unsaturated fats. What are the downsides of margarine and butter? neither butter nor margarine is perfect, and both have potential drawbacks. Goodson explains that traditional butter contains a substantial amount of saturated fat, which can raise LDL, bad, cholesterol levels when consumed in excess. Saturated fat has also been associated with increased cardiovascular risk, arterial plaque buildup, and heart disease. In contrast, many modern margarines contain more unsaturated fats, which have been associated with improved heart health and healthier cholesterol levels. For those reasons, Sin says that organizations, like the American Heart Association, generally recommend replacing foods high in saturated fat with foods containing more unsaturated fats, whenever possible. At the same time, margarine can still raise concerns because of its often higher levels of processing and the additives used therein to achieve a butter-like texture and shelf stability, Goodson notes. And at roughly 100 calories per tablespoon apiece, both butter and margarine can be calorie-dense, making either choice capable of causing unwanted weight gain. Because of such factors, the key is watching portion sizes when consuming either option, Goodson advises. Is margarine healthier than butter? Both butter and margarine contain nutrients that can support overall health. For example, butter naturally contains vitamin A, which supports vision, skin, and immune health, Goodson says. It also contains vitamin D, which supports bone health, and riboflavin, which helps the body convert food into energy. Butter also has small amounts of vitamin E and vitamin K, Sin adds, which are important for antioxidant protection and normal blood clotting, respectively. And butter contains butyrate, which has been studied for potential benefits to gut health. Margarine naturally contains essential fatty acids, which are important for cell function and overall health. And some margarines are also fortified with vitamins A and D, adds Goodson, which are important for bone and immune support. Whether margarine is healthier than butter depends largely on the product and the individual's health goals, and the answer of which one is healthier isn't one size fits all, Goodson notes. When it comes to choosing one over the other, Sin suggests that for someone focused on heart health, a soft margarine made with unsaturated plant oils may be a better option than butter. For others who prefer minimally processed foods, moderate amounts of butter may fit comfortably into an otherwise balanced diet. In the end, Goodson notes, choosing the right type and using it appropriately matters more than labeling either butter or margarine as better. End of article. Trump admin scraps detention warehouses. Plan has already seen spending upward of $1 billion. Article by Christopher Kahn. In the first 3 months of 2026, U.S. Immigration and Customs Enforcement purchased nearly a dozen commercial warehouses as part of an effort to expand its detention space rapidly. Now, following intense backlash from local communities, a series of lawsuits, and a leadership shakeup at the Department of Homeland Security, the agency appears to be abandoning the initiative, a dramatic shift away from a plan that had already seen spending upward of $1 billion. Multiple federal, state, and local officials announced in June that the projects would not move forward, citing conversations with immigration authorities. DHS also indicated in court records that it intends to sell a warehouse it purchased in Romulus, Michigan. In a statement, DHS said it is moving swiftly to utilize existing detention space with our state and county partners to support deportation efforts, rather than converting empty warehouses into detention sites. DHS has remained singularly focused on removing the worst of the worst criminal illegal aliens from the United States, and is always evaluating the best methods to do so, the agency said, adding, these heinous criminals, once arrested, should be removed at lightning speed, not housed on American soil at the taxpayers' expense. In Social Circle, Georgia, where ICE purchased a more than 1 million square foot warehouse for $120 to $8 million, city officials said the federal government confirmed it is no longer pursuing the project. Based on the information provided to the city, it is our understanding that the property could be sold if there are no other federal agencies that express interest in the property, the city said in a statement on June 18th. U.S. Sen. John Fetterman said in a statement that ICE canceled plans to convert two Pennsylvania warehouses into immigrant detention centers. The commercial buildings were purchased by the government for a combined $206.9 million, property records show. I'm pleased to confirm ICE will not be moving forward with detention facilities in Tremont and Upper Bern Townships, Fetterman, D. Pennsylvania, wrote in a statement. I appreciate that Secretary Mullen recognized the negative impacts these facilities would have in Pennsylvania, including the direct threat to local economies and infrastructure, and canceled these plans. in a June 22nd court filing related to a lawsuit against a proposed detention site in Romulus, Michigan, the government said it no longer intends to retrofit the warehouse and plans on selling it. Plans for large-scale detention warehouses in Socorro, Texas, have also been rolled back, said U.S. Rep. Veronica Escobar at a recent news conference. It's not clear how many people will be held at the site. On June 18th, New Jersey Gov., Mikey Sherrill and Attorney General Jennifer Davenport issued a joint statement citing a New York Times report that said ICE had abandoned plans for a warehouse in Roxbury, along with six others. That is a big win for public safety, for the township of Roxbury, and for New Jersey, the statement said. But while some celebrated the canceled plans, others were left wondering whether the warehouses purchased in their neighborhoods would become detention sites. In Surprise, Arizona, city officials recently said a proposed ICE facility was still in the planning stage and that they had no new information to share about its status. Neither ICE nor DHS responded to USA Today's questions about whether they intend to scrap plans for all 11 warehouses the government purchased this year. The abrupt shift comes after DHS Secretary Mark Wayne Mullen said he would review the initiatives championed by his predecessor, Kristi Noem, who President Donald Trump ousted in March. Mullen has said he wants to keep ICE out of the headlines following months of backlash over the administration's aggressive approach to immigration enforcement. In May, DHS's Office of the Inspector General announced a review of the warehouse purchases to determine whether the plans met ICE's operational need in a cost-effective manner. According to internal documents, ICE initially planned to purchase 24 commercial warehouses across the country and retrofit them into detention centers, the largest of which would hold up to 10,000 detainees at a time. But the initiative quickly faced intense pushback. Local communities, including Republican strongholds in Georgia and Mississippi, voiced opposition to the projects, staging protests outside the warehouses and derailing city council meetings. Then, multiple states filed lawsuits alleging the agency failed to conduct proper environmental reviews, which DHS denied. Federal judges in Maryland, New Jersey, and Michigan blocked or paused construction of the detention sites. In response, the government agreed to conduct environmental reviews of its plans, according to court filings. In at least 11 communities, including Oklahoma City and Kansas City, private developers backed out of sales following local protests. Several Republican lawmakers, whose districts were eyed as potential sites for the warehouses, opposed the projects, often saying the warehouses should be used for commercial purposes, not immigration detention. While I support the enforcement of immigration law, I write to express my opposition to this acquisition and the proposed detention center, Republican U.S. Sen. Roger Wicker of Mississippi wrote in a letter to Noem in February, adding that such a facility would put significant strain on local resources. Not everyone outright opposed the projects. Republican U.S. Rep. Pat Dan Muser said he and local officials secured commitments from DHS to ensure that two planned ICE facilities in Pennsylvania would benefit local communities. After Fetterman announced those projects were scrapped, Muser said he was still awaiting a final decision. Should the initial plan move forward, we secured favorable commitments from DHS that would be beneficial to our community, he said in a statement. In an effort to fully cooperate, DHS is engaged in their own evaluation of the sites being developed. In Social Circle, Georgia, where ICE purchased one of its largest warehouses earlier this year, the city said it's hopeful that the property will ultimately return to the local tax base and once again contribute to the economic vitality and long-term success of the Social Circle community. End of article. That wasn't always the case. For Republicans, pride in USA is consistent. Article by Ingrid Jacques. Actor Robert De Niro had some choice words about his country, delivered at the celebrity-filled bash Rise Up, Sing Out, held in New York City on June 14th as counter-programming to President Donald Trump's UFC fight on the White House lawn. I hate to say it, but loving our country is starting to sound like an abused spouse saying they love their abuser, De Niro said. I can't love a country that's led by a racist, misogynist, xenophobic tyrant. And let me just say it, I can't love the country that's led by Donald Trump and his sycophant Congress. Love of country should not be conditional. With America's 250th birthday around the corner, that kind of talk is alarming. And while De Niro, a Democrat, has long had it out for Trump, transferring that distaste, even hatred, for the sitting president to the country itself goes far beyond this one disgruntled Hollywood star. Forget Trump. Democrats have lost faith in America itself. Recent polls highlight just how large the partisan divide is when it comes to who's proud to be an American. Although Trump's presence in the White House has caused sharp drops in Democratic pride, the trend line over the past 25 years has been downward. Even traditional symbols of American pride are becoming political signifiers. Have a flag waving outside your home? Plan to attend a fireworks show? You're most likely a Republican. A new NBC News poll shows that Americans have a bleak outlook on the nation's future, which is an understatement when you dig into the numbers. From faith in the country's institutions to pride in the country itself, our fellow citizens aren't feeling optimistic. The poll found a record low number of Americans who say they are extremely proud to be Americans. After the terrorist attack on September 11, 2001, 82% of Americans said they were extremely or very proud of their country. Now, 33% say they are extremely proud, and 23% say they are very proud, 56% total. It's a dramatic decline. And it's being driven by Democrats. The NBC News survey found that 62% of 2024 Trump voters say they are extremely proud to be Americans, compared with just 12% of Kamala Harris voters. Among Republicans, 90% are extremely or very proud. Among Democrats, that number sits at just 29%. Age is another predictor of national pride, with only 36% of Americans ages 18 to 34 saying they are extremely or very proud, in contrast to 75% of those 65 and older. Overall, Republicans' pride in country has held steady regardless of the political moment, averaging 90% since 2001, according to a 2025 Gallup survey. Democrats also started close to 90% in 2001, but have been sliding since then, with some precipitous drops during the Trump years. As of last year, the number stood at 36% compared with 92% of Republicans. Will we have a United States of America in another 250 years? Given this dissatisfaction with the country, it's not surprising that a significant swath of Americans don't think it can survive another 250 years. A recent Reuters Ipsos poll found that 38% of citizens feel this way, with 40% of Democrats and 26% of Republicans saying they don't think America will exist as a single country in 2276. As a proud American myself, this is discouraging. Pride is an important measure because it should transcend whatever politicians inhabit the swampland of Washington, D.C. It reflects something deeper: faith in our founding documents and the principles of individual liberty that have shepherded our country thus far, and hope that they will continue to do so. The fact that Democrats have steadily lost this pride over the past quarter century points to a deeper dissatisfaction with the more intrinsic qualities of our nation. At the Rise Up, Sing Out event, De Niro concluded, "I want to love my country again. He should have never stopped." End of article. Bridge to retirement. Retire early using the rule of 55 or 72, T, rules, but be careful. Article by Medora Lee. Dreams of early retirement can come true. The stock market is near record highs, swelling 401ks and other retirement account balances. Many older Americans may feel that if they could only tap that money without penalty, they might have enough to retire a little early. They can, experts say. The rule of 55 and 72, T, allows some Americans early access to their retirement funds, experts said. They'll still have to pay income tax on withdrawals, but can skip the 10% early withdrawal penalty people under age 59 and a half usually must pay. At age 59 and a half, the early withdrawal penalty no longer applies. It's true they allow you to withdraw from a qualified account before 59 and a half to avoid penalty, says Rob Burnett, investment advisor representative and professional tax preparer at Outlook Financial Center. But he and other advisors still prefer clients look elsewhere before heading down this route. The 72T rule especially is not as simple as expected, he says. It is very complex. What's the 72T rule? 72T allows Americans of any age to tap retirement savings without owing a 10% early withdrawal penalty if they commit to taking substantially equal periodic payments for at least 5 years or until age 59 and a half, whichever is longer. A 72T applies only to one account. Separate plans must be set up if you plan to withdraw from more than one account. Dreams of early retirement can come true. The stock market is near record highs, swelling 401ks and other retirement account balances. Many older Americans may feel that if they could only tap that money without penalty, they might have enough to retire a little early. They can, experts say. The rule of 55 and 72, T, allows some Americans early access to their retirement funds, experts said. They'll still have to pay income tax on withdrawals, but can skip the 10% early withdrawal penalty people under age 59 and a half usually must pay. At age 59 and a half, the early withdrawal penalty no longer applies. It's true they allow you to withdraw from a qualified account before and a half to avoid penalty, says Rob Burnett, investment advisor representative and professional tax preparer at Outlook Financial Center. But he and other advisors still prefer clients look elsewhere before heading down this route. The 72T rule especially is not as simple as expected, he says. It is very complex. What's the 72T rule? 72T allows Americans of any age to tap retirement savings without owing a 10% early withdrawal penalty if they commit to taking substantially equal periodic payments for at least 5 years or until age 59 and a half, whichever is longer. Illustration by Getty Images and Abel Muniz Montenegro, USA Today Network. A 72T applies only to one account. Separate plans must be set up if you plan to withdraw from more than one account. But advisors say they usually avoid 72T as much as possible because of its rigidity and severe penalties if not perfectly calculated and followed. I've never once used 72T in my 28 years to access funds, Eccles says. The rule of 55 is more flexible, but eligibility requirements keep the option open to a limited group, advisors say. If you unexpectedly lose a job and absolutely need money, these can be options, Eccles says. But even then, advisors say, there are often better choices. What should early retirees consider first? Americans considering early retirement should establish different savings buckets, including AIN, emergency fund, a 401k and or an IRA, taxable brokerage account, and a tax-free account like a Roth IRA, Roth 401k, or health savings account, HSA, Eccles says. If investments have been held more than a year, lower long-term capital gains tax rates apply. Stacy Cox and her husband are self-employed. Depending on your income, capital gains tax can be as low as 0%, 15% lower than income tax, Ulrich says. Tax-free withdrawals can also be made from Roth or HSA accounts if you need money, Eccles says. Roth IRA investment earnings can be withdrawn, tax and penalty-free, only if you're at least age 59 and a half and after the account has been open at least 5 years. But contributions can be withdrawn anytime, Eccles says. Roth contributions are made with after-tax money. If you kept receipts for a qualified medical expense, you can use your HSA to reimburse yourself for them at any time, tax and penalty-free, advisors say. End of article. This concludes today's readings from USA Today for Monday, the 29th of June, 2026. Thanks for listening, and have a great rest of your day.
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2: Next is the poetry moment. The poem entitled Winter Poem is by Frederick Morgan, who was born in 1922 in New York City. He is the founder and editor of the Hudson Review. The poem comes as a gift. The best you can do with your willpower is to keep the channel clear. For me, a life in which I have some kind of spiritual centering, meditation, and prayer is a way to keep the channel clear. Winter Poem.

made love on a winter afternoon. And when we woke, hours had turned and changed. The moon was shining and the earth was new. 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We held hands in the pure throes of delight. No wind there. 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Some small animals all purr. Stared gently at us with soft, shining eyes. As we stared back through the chill, frosty panes, absolute cold gave us our warmth that night. We held hands in the pure throes of delight. The air we breathed was washed clean by the snow. This is Ellen Mayer, looking forward to being with you again. This is Ellen Mayer, looking forward to being with you again.

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2: And now, dear listeners, it is time for the Cleveland Site Center Network Story Hour. We have an excellent narration prepared for you this evening. So relax in your favorite Victorian-era armchair and allow your imagination to take you into fantastic hidden worlds filled with intrigue, mystery, scandal, whimsy, silly, made-up words, possibly a talking dog, and plenty of snooty characters saying smart-sounding things. And now, here is tonight's tale.
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0: And now for our weekly visit with our good friend and host, Dr. Watson. Good evening, Doctor.
1: Good evening, Mr. Bartell. You're a bit late. I've been keeping some dinner hot for you. Here, pull up your chair and join me.
0: That's very nice of you. Thanks, Doctor. Are you all set with tonight's story?
1: Yes, my boy. I'm all set, as you call it. As a matter of fact, I was going over my notes on the case just before you arrived.
0: Last week, you hinted that a beautiful girl figured prominently in your adventure.
1: You want to hear the story that I called The Problem of Tor Bridge.
0: That's what you promised us, Doctor. How did it begin?
1: On a windy morning in October, in the 1890s it was, as I was dressing, I observed how the last remaining leaves were being whirled away from the solitary plane tree which graced the yard behind our Baker Street house. I descended to breakfast, prepared to find my companion in depressed spirits, for, like all great artists, he was easily impressed by his surroundings. But, to my surprise, he was in an unusually gay mood. As I entered the room, he looked up at me and, with a smile.
2: Hi there, fellow. Hope you slept well.
1: Splendidly, thank you, Tom.
2: I'm so glad.
1: You're very solicitous this morning. I think you must have got a new case. Am I right?
2: The faculty of deduction is certainly contagious. Yes, I have a new case. After a month of trivialities and stagnation, the wheels revolve once more.
1: Good. Tell me all about it.
2: Well, as yet, there isn't much to tell. Have you ever heard of Neil Gibson?
1: Neil Gibson? Oh, yes, yes, yes. Something to do with gold mining, isn't he?
2: A great deal to do with it, my dear fellow. In fact, he's considered the greatest mining magnate in the world. About 5 years ago, he bought a large estate in Hampshire. Perhaps you've read of the tragic death of his wife.
1: Oh, yes, of course. I remember the case now. She was murdered by a jealous governess who was in her employ, wasn't she?
2: That point will be decided when the lady in question, Grace Dunbar, I believe her name is, comes up for trial at the forthcoming Winchester Assizes. In any case, it's hard for me to see what I can do for my client at this late date.
1: Your client?
2: Oh, yes. I forgot I hadn't told you. I'm getting into your involved habit of telling a story backwards. Mm. Better read this letter. Came this morning.
1: Well, let's have a look. Dear Mr. Sherlock Holmes, Miss Dunbar is innocent. I can't see the finest woman in the world go to her death without doing everything possible to save her. I shall call on you at 10:30 tomorrow morning to discuss the matter. Yours faithfully, Neil Gibson. Good gracious me.
2: There you have it, Watson. That is the gentleman I await.
1: Do you know anything about his dead wife?
2: Only what I've been reading in the papers. Apparently, she was past her prime, which was the more unfortunate, as this Miss Dunbar, who superintended the education of the two young children, is reputed to be a very attractive young lady.
1: The eternal triangle, eh? Well, where did the murder take place?
2: On Gibson's estate in Hampshire. His wife was found in the grounds nearly half a mile from the manor house, late at night, clad in her dinner dress, with a shawl over her shoulders, and a revolver bullet through her brain.
1: Any weapon found near her?
2: No, there were no clues found at the scene of the crime.
1: What made them suspect the governess?
2: Well, in the first place, there was some very incriminating evidence. A revolver with one discharged chamber, the caliber corresponding with a bullet in the dead woman's head, was found on the floor in Miss Dunbar's wardrobe.
1: Oh, was it? Pretty damaging evidence, Holmes.
2: So the coroner thought. And to make the case even blacker against Miss Dunbar, the dead woman had a note on her making an appointment at that very spot. And the note was signed by the governess.
1: It seems obvious that the girl's guilty, and the motive's clear. Mr. Gibson would be a great catch for a young girl. Love, fortune, power, all dependent on one life.
2: Possibly, Watson, but circumstantial evidence can be very misleading at times. Ah, as the gentleman in question, unless I'm very much mistaken, considerably before his time.
1: I can see him from the window here. Formidable-looking fella. Must be well over 6 foot tall.
2: Judging by the way he's wrenching at that doorbell, he's a man with a violent temper.
1: Mrs. Hudson's opening the door to him now.
2: Meet him on the stairs, will you, old chap? It'll save Mrs. Hudson a journey.
1: Sure. Up here, sir. Thank you, Mr. Hudson. All right.
3: Are you Mr. Sherlock Holmes?
1: No, indeed. I'm his colleague, Dr. Watson. Come along in, won't you?
2: Mr. Neil Gibson, I presume?
3: That's right. So you're the great Sherlock Holmes, huh?
2: The adjective is your own, Mr. Gibson. Sit down, won't you? By the way, you may speak quite freely in front of Dr. Watson.
3: Hmm. Well, I may as well begin by telling you that money means nothing to me in this case. You can burn it if it's any use to you in lighting the truth. Miss Dunbar is innocent, and it's up to you to prove it. Just name your fee.
2: Now, Mr. Gibson, my professional charges are on a fixed scale. I don't vary them except when I omit them altogether.
3: Very well. I imagine that you've read the newspaper reports of the coroner's inquest.
2: Yes, very thoroughly.
3: I don't see that I can add anything that'll help you. But if there are any questions you'd like to ask, I'll answer them.
2: Thank you. First, what were the exact relations between you and Miss Dunbar?
3: I suppose you're within your rights in asking such questions, Mr. Holmes.
2: We will agree to suppose so, shall we?
3: then I can assure you that my relations with Miss Dunbar were always those of an employer towards a young lady with whom he never conversed or even saw, except in the company of his children.
2: Oh. Rather a busy man, Mr. Gibson. I've no time or taste for aimless conversation. I wish you good morning.
3: What the devil do you mean by this, Mr. Holmes?
2: My dear sir, the case is difficult enough without your giving me false information.
3: Meaning that I lie, sir?
2: I was trying to express it as delicately as possible, but if you insist on the word, I won't contradict you.
3: Why, you confound...
2: Don't be noisy, Mr. Gibson. Please don't be noisy. I find that after breakfast, even the smallest argument is unsettling. I suggest that a stroll in the morning air and a little quiet thought will be greatly to your advantage.
3: I suppose I can't make you take the case, but you've done yourself no good this morning, Mr. Holmes. I've broken stronger men than you. No man ever crossed me and was the better for it.
2: Good morning, Mr. Gibson. You've a great deal yet to learn.
1: Well, Marcel Holmes, you were unusually severe with him.
2: I dislike liars, Watson, and I cannot tolerate arrogance, particularly when it's coupled with great wealth.
1: Well, how did you know about his relations with the governor?
2: I didn't. It was pure bluff.
1: Bluff? Well, it certainly worked. Think he'll come back?
2: Oh, of course he will. He needs my help too badly. He'll probably change his mind before he's halfway down the stairs. Come in. Ah, Mr. Gibson. Just saying to Dr. Watson that I was certain you'd be back.
3: I've been thinking it over, Mr. Holmes, and I feel that perhaps I was hasty in taking your remarks amiss. Just the same, I can assure you that the relations between Miss Dunbar and me really don't affect this case.
2: Surely that is for me to decide, Mr. Gibson.
1: You see, Mr. Gibson, my friend is like a doctor. He wants every symptom before he can give his diagnosis.
3: Fire away, Mr. Holmes. What is it you want to know?
2: The truth.
3: I can give it to you in very few words. To begin with, I met my wife when I was gold mining in Brazil.
1: Your wife was Brazilian by birth, wasn't she, sir?
3: Yes, Doctor, and very beautiful. Well, to make a long story short, I fell in love and married her and brought her to England. After a few years, I realized that we had nothing, absolutely nothing in common.
2: And then I suppose this young governess, Miss Dunbar, arrived on the scene.
3: That's right, Mr. Holmes. Well, the story should be obvious to you from there.
1: You fell in love with this girl, I suppose, sir.
3: Who could help it?
2: Did you suggest marriage to her?
3: Yes. Though I knew that my wife would never divorce me.
2: I see. Then you made an utterly insincere proposition to her.
3: Now, look here, Mr. Holmes. I came to you on a question of evidence, not of morals. I'm not asking for your criticism.
2: It's only the young lady's sake that forces me to touch your case at all. Now, tell me, sir, what is your own opinion as to Miss Dunbar's guilt?
3: It's very black against her. I can't deny that. One explanation of the tragedy did come into my head, Mr. Holmes. I give it to you for what it's worth.
2: Pray continue, Mr. Gibson.
3: My wife was bitterly jealous. She was half crazy with hatred. She might have planned to murder Miss Dunbar, or we'll say to threaten the girl with a revolver and so frighten her into leaving us. There might have been a struggle in which the gun exploded and gone off and shot my wife, who was holding it.
2: Well, that possibility has already occurred to me. It's the only obvious alternative to deliberate murder.
1: The revolver, Holmes, was found on the floor of the governess's wardrobe.
2: Now, Mr. Gibson, I should like to examine your house and the scene of the murder as soon as possible.
3: Certainly, Mr. Holmes. Sergeant Coventry of the local police is still down there. He'll give you any help you may need.
2: Excellent. Watson, old fellow, I'm out with the timetable. We're catching the next fast train to Winchester.

0: So if I have to have someone else on the case, I'd rather have you, Mr. Holmes. The Yard gets called in, then we local police loses all credit for success. Generally gets blamed for the failures. Though I've heard that you play straight.
1: I never appear in the matter at all, Sergeant Coventry. If I can clear it up, I don't ask to even have my name mentioned.
0: Well, that's handsome of you, I'm sure. And I know your friend Dr. Watson can be trusted, too.
2: Oh, don't worry, my dear fellow. We won't steal any of your thunder.
0: Well, that's nice and friendly of you, Doctor. Well, come on, gentlemen. I'll walk you down to the bridge. That's where we found Mrs. Gibson's body. It's not far from the house here.
2: Well, I must say, Mr. Gibson has a beautiful estate. It must be 60 or 70 acres.
0: Oh, nearly twice that, Doctor. The woods back of the house there belongs to him, too. Mr. Holmes.
1: Yes, Sergeant?
0: There's a question I'd like to ask you. A question I wouldn't ask anyone else.
1: Then please ask it.

0: Ah, this, I presume, is Tor Bridge.
1: That's right, sir. Found Mrs. Gibson's body lying right here at the approach to the bridge.
0: I see. I gathered from the newspaper reports that the shot was fired at very close quarters.
1: Yes, sir, very close.
0: Near the right temple, wasn't it?
1: Just behind it, sir.
2: How did the body lie, Sergeant?
1: Oh, on spec, Doctor. No trace of a struggle, no marks, no weapon. The note from Miss Dunbar was clutched in her left hand.
0: Clutched, you say?
1: Yes, sir. We could hardly open the fingers to get at it.
0: Ah, that's of greatest importance. It excludes the idea that anyone could have placed the note there after death in order to furnish a false clue.
2: What did the note say, Sergeant?
1: Little enough, Doctor. It just said, I will be at Tor Bridge at 9 o'clock, and it was signed Grace Dunbar.
0: Did Miss Dunbar admit writing it?
1: Oh, yes, sir.
0: What was her explanation?
1: She wouldn't say nothing. Said she was saving her defense for the trial.
0: Yes, it seems odd that Mrs. Gibson was still clutching that note.
2: Seems perfectly natural to me.
0: Oh, come now, old fellow, argue the thing out logically. If the letter is genuine, it was certainly received sometime before the tragedy, say an hour or two. Why then was the dead woman still clasping it in her left hand? Why should she carry it so carefully? She certainly didn't need to refer to the note at all at the interview. Doesn't it strike you as rather strange?
2: Well, now you put it that way, it does seem a little peculiar.
0: Hello.
3: You notice this, Sergeant?
1: Oh, you mean that chip out of that stone on the underside of the parapet of the bridge, sir? Yes, I noticed it. Didn't think nothing of it, though.
2: It's a very large chip.
3: Yes, but it's been done recently. That is how the stonework is white just here. It took some violence to do that. Hand me a cane, Watson, will you?
2: Here you are, Bullet.
3: Thanks. Yes. It's a hard knock. And in a curious place, too.
1: But it's 15 feet from where we found the body, Mr. Dow.
2: Yes, Holmes, I don't see how it could have any connection with Mrs. Gibson's murder.
0: Possibly it hasn't. But it's a point worth noting. There were no footprints, you say, Sergeant?
1: None, Mr. Holmes. The ground was as hard as iron. It's been a very dry summer, and we haven't had any rain to speak of.
0: Yes, it's a pity. Well, Sergeant, I'm much obliged to you, and now I think we'll get back to the house.
1: Right. Cesar will show you where the firearms are, sir.
0: Oh, who is Cesar?
1: Funny kind of a bloke. Brazilian, he is.
0: Brazilian, eh? Like Mrs. Gibson?
1: Yes, Mr. Holmes. Comes from the same town that she does, as a matter of fact. Something very fishy about him, if you ask me. Now, if you'll excuse me, gentlemen, I'm going to take a little stroll around the grounds. You started me on a new train of thought in this case, Mr. Holmes.
0: Oh, I'm delighted, Sergeant. I'll get back to the house.

0: I see. And these are all the firearms in Mr. Gibson's possession, eh, Cesar?
1: Mm. Except for the revolver that is missing from the case. Yes, so I say, I see him.
2: Well, I've never seen such a collection of guns and revolvers in my life.
1: Mr. Gibson had many enemies, senor. He always sleep with a loaded pistol beside his bed. She's a man of great violence. There have been times when all of us were afraid of him.
0: Did you ever witness physical violence towards Mrs. Gibson?
1: No, senor. I cannot say that I have. But I have heard him say many terrible things to her. She would taunt her in front of we servants. I have heard him do it many times.
0: Thank you, Cesar. That will be all.
1: Muito bem, senor.
2: You know, Holmes, I still think the case against Miss Dunbar looks very black.
0: I should agree with you if it were not for one fact. The finding of the revolver in her wardrobe.
2: On my soul, Holmes, that seems to me the strongest evidence of all.
0: I think not, old chap.
2: Huh?
0: We must look for consistency. Where there is a want of it, you must suspect deception.
2: I don't quite follow you.
0: Suppose for a moment that we visualize you in the character of a woman who in cold, premeditated fashion is about to murder a rival. You've planned it. A note has been written. The victim has come. You have a weapon. The crime is well done. It has been workmanlike and complete. You mean to tell me that after carrying out so crafty a crime, you'd be so stupid as to forget to fling the incriminating revolver to the bottom of the stream? Or perhaps in the dense reeds that border it? Would you carefully carry it home and put it in the first place that would be searched? Your wardrobe?
2: Well, perhaps in the excitement of the moment, one...
0: No, my dear chap, I won't admit that's even possible. When a crime is coolly premeditated, then the means of covering it are coolly premeditated also.
2: Well, then if Miss Dunbar didn't shoot Mrs. Gibson, who the devil did?
0: I hope I can give you the answer to that question, Watson, when we've made one further visit.
2: Oh, Lord, where are we going now?
0: To prison, old chap.
2: Prison?
0: Yes, we're going to Winchester Prison to call on Miss Dunbar. I'm certain that the key to this strange mystery lies in her hands.
3: You'll hear the rest of Dr. Watson's story in just a

0: few seconds. Just time enough for me to remind you that the easiest way to make good food taste better is to serve that good food with a good Petri wine. If you like a red wine, well, you want a Petri California Burgundy. If you'd rather have a white wine, then you want a Petri California Sauterne. But red or white, Petri Burgundy or Petri Sauterne, you're choosing a dinner wine that's sure to turn a simple meal into a feast. Your whole family and all your friends will love Petri, the wine that makes good food taste better. And now back to Dr. Watson and tonight's Sherlock Holmes adventure, The Problem of Tor Bridge. Well, Doctor, did you go to Winchester Prison and see Miss Dunbar?
1: We did, Mr. Bartell. An hour later, I found the two of us sitting in a dank and gloomy cell, talking to one of the most beautiful girls that I've ever seen. Her bright, flashing eyes and her air of quiet confidence seemed sadly out of place in such a setting. Holmes spoke to her quietly.
2: Tell us of your true relations with the dead woman.
3: She hated me, Mr. Holmes. She hated me with all the passion of her distorted mind.
2: Please tell us exactly what happened on the evening of Mrs. Gibson's death.
3: Well, I received a note from her in the morning. A note imploring me to meet her at the bridge after dinner that night. She said she had something important to say to me.
1: Did you keep that note, Miss Dunbar?
3: No, Doctor. She asked me to destroy the note, so I burned it in the schoolroom grate. I saw no reason for such secrecy, but, well, I did as she asked.
2: And yet she kept your reply very carefully. It's interesting. Tell me what happened when you met her that night.
3: When I reached the bridge, she was waiting for me. I won't tell you what she said, but she poured out her whole wild fury in burning, horrible words. I didn't answer. I couldn't. It was dreadful even to look at her. She was like an insane woman, standing there screaming disgusting insults at me. I put my hands to my ears and rushed away.
1: Where was she standing when you left her?
3: Within a few yards of the spot where her body was found later.
2: And yet, presuming she met her death shortly after you left her, you heard no shot.
3: No, I heard nothing. But I was so upset, Mr. Holmes, that I rushed straight back to my room.
2: Did you leave it again that night?
3: Yes. When the alarm came that Mrs. Gibson was dead, I ran out with the others.
1: Did you see Mr. Gibson?
3: Yes, Doctor. He had just returned from the bridge when I saw him. He had sent for the doctor and the police.
2: This pistol that you found in your room, have you ever seen it before?
3: Never, Mr. Holmes, I swear it.
1: When was it found, Miss Dunbar?
3: Next morning, when the police made their search. It was on the floor of my wardrobe where I keep my shoes.
2: You had no idea how long it had been there.
3: Well, it hadn't been there the morning before.
2: How do you know?
3: Because I had tidied up the wardrobe that day.
2: I see. Then someone must have come into your room and placed the pistol there in order to incriminate you.
3: I'm certain of it.
1: When could they have done that?
3: Well, it could have been at mealtimes, or when I was in the schoolroom with the children.
2: Yes. Miss Dunbar, on examining the scene of Mrs. Gibson's death, I noticed that a piece of stonework on the underside of the parapet of the bridge had been broken away. Can you suggest any possible explanation for that?
3: Oh, surely it must have been a mere coincidence, Mr. Holmes.
2: Possibly. But why should it appear at the very time of the tragedy and at the very place? Could it possibly be that...
4: Why, yes, of course. Idiot! Why didn't I think of it before? Come along, Watson.
1: Where are we going, Holmes?
2: Back to Thor Bridge, old fellow. As fast as we can get there.
3: What have you found out, Mr. Holmes?
2: The answer to this mystery, I hope, my dear young lady. You will get news before the day is out. And meanwhile, take my assurance that the clouds are lifting and that the light of truth is breaking through.

0: Well, Mr. Elms, you're soon back here. What have you found out?
1: Tune in a few moments. You got my message?
0: Yes, sir. Here you are. Ball of twine. What you wanted for, I can't imagine.
1: You'll soon see, Sergeant. Watson, I have some recollection that you usually go armed on these excursions of ours.
2: Yes, I'm carrying my revolver. Why?
1: Give it to me, old chap, will you? Thanks. I believe your revolver may have a very intimate connection with the mystery we're investigating.
2: You're joking.
1: Now, Watson, I'm very serious.
2: What?
1: I have a test to make. If the test is successful, Miss Dunbar will be free before nightfall, and the test will depend on the conduct of this revolver of yours. Take the precaution of unloading it. There we are. Now, Sergeant, ball of twine, please.
0: Wish I knew what you was up to, sir.
1: I tie one end of the twine like this to the handle of the revolver. So... Sergeant, see if you can find me a heavy stone, will you?
0: Oh, Roger, sir.
2: Holmes, what are you doing?
1: Trying to reconstruct the killing of Mrs. Gibson. But you've seen me miss the mark before, Watson. I have an instinct for such things, and yet it has sometimes played me false. It seemed a certainty when it first flashed across my mind in Miss Dunbar's cell. But one drawback of an active mind is that one can always conceive alternative explanations which would make our scent a false one, and yet... Oh, well... We can but try.
0: Here's a nice stone, Mr. Holmes.
1: Thank you, Sergeant.
0: Yes,
1: now,
0: sir.
1: I tie the other end of the twine to the stone. Wait a minute. Like that. Splendid. Sergeant, will you please take the stone and stretch the twine across the parapet of the bridge there so that the stone will swing just clear of the water on the other side of the bridge?
0: Right, Charles, sir.
1: I'll stand on the spot where Mrs. Gibson's body was found. That's it, Sergeant. Over the parapet.
0: How's that, Mr. Holmes? The stone swinging about 8 feet above the water.
1: Splendid. Now, Watson, watch closely. I raise the revolver to my head.
2: Careful, Holmes, careful.
1: Don't worry, old chap's not loaded. Now, let us imagine I am the late Mrs. Gibson. I raise the revolver to my head and fire it. Instantly, my fingers release their grip and... There's your answer, Watson.
2: Great. Scott, the revolver flashed back out of your hand, struck the parapet of the bridge, and then the weight of the stone flipped it over into the water.
1: Was there ever a more exact demonstration? Come on, old fellow.
0: You're a blooming magician, Mr. Holmes. That's what you are, a blooming magician.
1: Look at that. Observe the second chip on the stonework, the parapet here. Same size as the first.
2: And then the murder of Mrs. Gibson...
1: It wasn't murder at all. It was suicide.
2: What?
1: We can follow the various steps quite clearly. A note was extracted very cleverly from Miss Dunbar, a note which made it appear that she had chosen the scene of the crime. Mrs. Gibson, in her anxiety that the note should be discovered, somewhat overdid it by holding it in her hand to the last. That alone should have excited my suspicions earlier than it did.
2: So she stole one of her husband's revolvers and...
0: planted the other one in Miss Dunbar's wardrobe.
1: Exactly. After discharging one of the cartridges, which you could easily do in the woods without attracting suspicion, she then went down to the bridge, where she contrived this exceedingly ingenious method of getting rid of her weapon. When Miss Dunbar appeared, she used her last breath in pouring out her hatred, and then, when the girl had left, carried out her terrible purpose.
0: Then the missing revolver...
1: You'll find it with the aid of a grappling hook at the bottom of the stream, and also the stone and the string. With which this vindictive woman attempted to disguise her own crime and fasten a charge of murder on an innocent victim.
2: Yes, Sergeant, and don't forget while you're at it that my revolver's down there, too.
0: Oh, don't worry, Doctor. I'll get some grappling hooks right away.
2: I must say, Holmes, you've solved this case brilliantly. Quite brilliantly.
1: I disagree, old chap. And I fear that you will not improve my reputation by adding the case of the Torbridge mystery to your annals.
2: Oh, nonsense, but that's ridiculous.
1: Oh, no, it isn't, old boy. I've been sluggish in my mind and wanting in that mixture of imagination and reality which is the very basis of my art. I confess that the chip in the stonework was a sufficient clue to suggest the true solution, and I blame myself for not having attained it sooner.
2: Well, Holmes, personally, I agree with the sergeant's opinion of you.
1: Oh? What was that, old fellow?
2: You're a blooming magician, Mr. Holmes. That's what you are, a blooming magician.
3: Doctor, Holmes really was a magician. That is, if you did find Mrs. Gibson's revolver and your own in the stream.
2: Oh, he found them all right. I don't think I'll tell you the story otherwise, do you? What do you take me for, anyway?
3: Well, now that you ask, I'll tell you. I take you for a very charming gentleman, a wonderful storyteller, and a fine host.
2: Oh, well, I do. Really.
3: Well, you are a gentleman of the old school.
2: What?
3: And you do tell a fine story.
2: You flatter me, you...
3: And you are a perfect host.
2: Oh,
3: that meal we had tonight was wonderful.
2: Oh, it was.

0: Tonight's Sherlock Holmes adventure is written by Dennis Green and Anthony Boucher and is adapted from the Sir Arthur Conan Doyle story, The Problem of Tor Bridge. Mr. Rathbone appears through the courtesy of Metro-Goldwyn-Mayer, and Mr. Bruce through the courtesy of Universal Pictures, where they are now starring in the Sherlock Holmes series. Harry Bartell saying goodnight, Sherlock Holmes, comes to you from our Hollywood studios. This is the Mutual Broadcasting System. Basil Rathbone and Nigel Bruce in the new adventures of Sherlock Holmes. And now let's visit with our good friend, Dr. Watson. I know he's expecting us.
1: Good evening, Mr. Bartell.
0: Evening, Doctor. Oh, you have the old black tin dispatch box out again, I see.
1: Yes, my boy. I've just been refreshing my memory on one or two points in connection with tonight's story. Draw up a chair.
0: Thanks.
1: That's it. The tobacco's in the jar beside you.
0: Thanks, Doctor. You know, I'm particularly excited about hearing your story tonight. Last week, you told us that Sherlock Holmes' brother, Mycroft Holmes, took part in the adventure.
1: That's quite right, Mr. Bartell.
0: I didn't even know Mr. Holmes had a brother. I wish you'd tell me something about it.
1: Well, Mycroft was 7 years older than Sherlock, but the difference between them was amazing. While Holmes was lean and consumed with a burning energy, his elder brother was fat and lazy. And yet Holmes has often told me that Mycroft was his superior in powers of observation and deduction.
0: Well, now that you've thoroughly whetted my appetite, Doctor, how's about it?
1: Very well, my boy. I suppose this story really began in Mycroft Holmes' room at the Foreign Office in London. Although I've said he was a lazy man, he did hold a position of considerable importance. In fact, you may remember that on more than one occasion, Holmes has said, Mycroft is the British government. But to get back to my story. It's on a June morning in 1912, just before the First World War, that a young man in the Foreign Office named Guy Travers stood talking to Mycroft Holmes, who sat sprawled in an armchair before him, his feet resting on another chair, his cupped hands cradling his ample cup.
2: Holmes. Sir Holmes, you haven't gone to sleep, have you, sir?
3: No, Travers, I'm not asleep. I'm just waiting for you to get to the point.
2: Well, sir, the point is that I'm on the track of a most elusive female spy.
3: Dear me, how exhausting.
2: She's dangerous, sir, very dangerous. She's not only a collector of information, but a sort of central clearinghouse of military secrets as well.
3: You seem to be a little young, Travers, to be on such a case.
2: I asked for the assignment, sir.
3: Why?
2: You see, my brother got mixed up with this girl 2 years ago. He was cashiered from his regiment and committed suicide.
3: I'm sorry, Travers. Tell me what you found out about her. You say you've been on her track?
2: I've traced her to a number of seaside towns, but she keeps slipping through my fingers.
3: Have you a list of the towns?
2: Yes, sir. Go on.
3: No. You read them to me.
2: Well, I first got on her track at Torquay. From there, I tried Weymouth, Bournemouth, Portsmouth, Bognor, Worthing, Hove, Brighton, and...
3: I trust you drew the obvious conclusion.
2: I think I did, sir. Several of those towns are naval bases.
3: No. The list you've just read me is a recognized theatrical circuit.
2: Oh, I never thought of that.
3: The simplest way to track down your spy is to find whether she was appearing in either a play or variety act in all of the towns on the dates covered by your inquiries.
2: Yes, Mr. Holmes, I'll do that at once and I'll report back to you.
3: Oh, close the door quietly, won't you? I'm confoundedly sleepy.
2: Mr. Holmes? Mr. Holmes, you haven't gone to sleep again, have you, sir?
3: Oh, it's you, Travers. Well, what did you find out?
2: A great deal, sir. The only theatrical show that was appearing at all of those towns was a magician's act called The Great Gandolfo.
3: I trust you went and saw the performance.
2: Yes, sir. Last night at Hastings.
3: And?
2: The magician's assistant was a girl who looked exactly like the one I saw my brother with 2 years ago.
3: Did you go backstage and talk to her?
2: Yes, sir. But it's a funny thing. For though she looked exactly like the other girl, I swear she isn't the same one. This girl seemed utterly charming and sincere when she told me she'd never heard of my brother.
3: That's the danger of putting you young fellows on a case of this kind. A beautiful woman and a good actress can fool you 9 times out of 10. What's your next move, Travers?
2: Well, sir, I was hoping perhaps you might come down with me and see the act. It's playing at Eastbourne tomorrow. It's not very far, sir.
3: Stir my 20 stone. Leave the comforts of my office and club to track a spy. No, my boy. However, your mention of Eastbourne gives me an idea.
2: Yes, sir?
3: My young brother Sherlock is living on a bee farm a few miles outside Eastbourne. He might help you.
2: He's a great detective, isn't he, sir?
3: I have never regarded him as one, though I will admit that for a man with such a shocking excess of physical energy, he possesses a relatively superior mind. Yes, yes, go and ask Sherlock.
2: Thank you, sir, I will.
3: Tell him that if he can't solve the case, I'll do it for him.
2: And so, Mr. Holmes, I did as your brother suggested and came down here to Eastbourne to tell you about the case.
4: I quite understand, Mr. Travers.
1: Very interesting story, too, my boy. I'm certainly glad that I happen to be staying down here with you, Holmes. You will handle the case, of course.
4: I'm undecided, old fellow. The problem presents some interesting possibilities, and yet my life here among the bees has taken on a pleasant and soothing pattern. Oh, I hate to disturb
1: you. Oh, come, Holmes. It'll be good for you to get away from your wretched bees for a few days.
2: I forgot to tell you, Mr. Holmes. As I left your brother, he told me that if you couldn't solve the case, he'd do it for you, without leaving London.
4: Dear old Mycroft, he meant that as a challenge. Hand me the paper, will you, Watson?
1: Yeah.
4: Thanks, old chap.
1: Oh, what are you looking for?
4: The amusement guide. Ah, there it is. Devonshire Theatre, Eastbourne, twice, nightly variety, 6:30 and 9, the great Gandolfo, King of Magic.
2: You mean come to the theatre with me tonight, Mr. Holmes?
4: Certainly. I can't allow Mycroft's challenge to go unanswered, and I'm sure that Dr. Watson will accompany us when I tell him Miss Sissy Gitana is also appearing on the bill singing, an old favorite of his. There was I, waiting at the church, waiting at the church, waiting at the church.

0: That's the most entertaining woman, Sissy Katana. My wife let live.
1: The great Gandolfo is next, Mr. Holmes.
2: Yes, I'm just studying the program. He's not exactly modest in his claims. The great Gandolfo, the world staggering illusionist, presenting the ceiling cabinet mystery, assisted by Miss Florine Lasseur. Oh, dear me, how very florid.
0: I must say I love this old music hall flavor. I remember going to the Palace Theater a few years ago to see a perfectly charming girl who wore a white dress that made her look like a little white rabbit. That dress did look frightfully becoming, I must say. I sent my card round the stage door with some flowers, of course, but to my amazement...
2: That's a fascinating story, old fellow, but I'm afraid you'll have to finish it later. The curtain's going up.
1: There he is. That's the great Gandolfo.
2: Listen.
3: Ladies and gentlemen, it gives me great pleasure to be here before you tonight. I may say that the ceiling cabinet mystery that I am about to present has entertained and perplexed half a dozen of the crown kings of Europe, together with their queen.
4: Come, don't talk so much. Get on with the trick.
3: And I may say, I'm hoping that you, ladies and gentlemen, will give me the same courtesy and attention that was given me by the royalty I have just mentioned. Now, before I present my illusion, I should like to ask for two volunteers from the audience who will come up here beside me on the stage so that I may be watched. Two volunteers, please.
2: Wait for us here, Mr. Travers.
1: Very well, Mr. Holmes.
2: Come on, Watson.
0: You mean that we're going up on the stage?
2: Yes, it's a wonderful opportunity.
3: Do I see two gentlemen rising? Splendid. Two gentlemen are coming up from the audience. Two gentlemen that I haven't seen before. Watch the step, please. That's it. Over the footlight. And now, sir. Have you ever seen me before?
5: Never.
3: And you, sir? Don't be afraid to speak up, sir.
5: No, I haven't.
3: Miss Lasseur, please see that the gentlemen are seated. I thank you. Now, ladies and gentlemen, I want you to watch me closely. You will observe that there is a wooden cabinet on the stage. There is also another cabinet of the same shape and size hanging high above me. You can all see. A glass of water, please, Miss Lasseur.
4: Oh, go on. Put a sock in it.
3: What did you say, sir?
4: You heard. You ain't got claw for you.
3: We will dispense with the glass of water. Now, my assistant, Miss Florine Lasseur, will step into this cabinet on the stage. I want you two gentlemen to watch very closely. Miss Lasseur is now lying inside the cabinet. Is she not?
5: Yes, she is.
3: Very well. I close the lid. So, I lock it with these bolts. And now, I ask one of you gentlemen to attach this padlock to the box. You, sir, will you oblige me?
5: Very well.
3: I thank you. And now, ladies and gentlemen, before your eyes, you have seen Miss Lasseur enter a cabinet on this stage. A cabinet that has been bolted and padlocked. You can still see the duplicate cabinet hanging above me by an attachment of wires and pulleys. I now count a one, a two, a three, and fire this revolver at the cabinet above me. Now, if you two gentlemen will kindly help me, we will lower the ceiling cabinet to the stage. You will notice that this cabinet is also bolted and padlocked. I will ask one of you two gentlemen to unbolt it. I thank you, sir. And to this gentleman, I shall hand the key of the padlock. Kindly unlock it, sir. I thank you. And now, if you will both raise the lid of the cabinet. And here, ladies and gentlemen, is Florine Lasseur.
0: Why did we have to leave, Holmes? I was having a wonderful time.
2: I'm sorry to drag you away, Watson, but there's work to be done.
1: Mr. Holmes, if you want to go backstage, I'll introduce you to Miss Lasseur.
0: Oh, that's a splendid idea.
2: Before we do that, Mr. Travers, there's one important fact I want to know.
1: What is it, sir?
2: I presume you have a dossier of the available facts concerning this spy?
1: Yes, sir. Everything that we've been able to find out.
2: Among that evidence, do you by any chance have any fingerprint records?
1: Yes, sir, I do.
2: Splendid. Then let's go at once to the nearest police station and compare the fingerprints on this glass with those in your possession.
0: Where did you get that glass, Holmes?
2: You remember that Miss Lesueur, before she entered that cabinet on the stage, handed Gandolfo a glass of water.
0: You mean that's the glass?
2: Why else should I be carrying a drinking glass with me, old chap?
1: Very neat, Mr. Holmes, and right under the nose of a magician, too.
2: Well, I'm not exactly inept at the practice of legerdemain myself, Mr. Travers. Come on, let's have a talk with that local fingerprint expert, shall we?
6: Mr. Holmes, the fingerprints on this glass you brought me are not the same as the ones shown in this record.
2: Yep.
6: Oh, absolutely, sir.
2: Just as I thought. I'm much obliged to you.
6: Always glad to help a gentleman like you, Mr. Holmes.
2: Thank you and good night. Come on, Travers. Watson.
0: I wish you'd explain what you're up to, Holmes.
1: So do I, sir. I'm completely in the dark.
2: Surely it's obvious. The only way Gandolfo's trick could be done is by using twin girls, dressed identically, of course. One in the cabinet on the stage and the other in the cabinet hanging from the ceiling. I don't know whether you noticed it, Watson, but there were small holes drilled around the base of the box, undoubtedly to enable its occupant to breathe.
1: By George, of course. That would explain why the girl I spoke to didn't seem to know me, or my brother when I spoke of him.
2: Mm-hmm. Exactly. And in any case, how better could a spy hide herself from a role where her employer, a magician, must, by the very nature of his trick, deny her existence? The question is, which girl is the spy? This fingerprint test has given us the answer.
0: You mean it isn't the girl on the stage, the one assisted Gandolfo?
2: It certainly is not, old fellow. Your spy will be in the cabinet, suspended high above the stage of the Devonshire Theatre at 9 o'clock this evening. But this time, we will watch the performance from the audience.
3: Now, watch me closely, ladies and gentlemen. There is no deception. One, two, three. And now, if you two gentlemen will kindly help me, we will untie the ropes and lower the ceiling cabinet to the stage.
0: Holmes, we mustn't let her get away.
2: Don't worry, old chap. But keep your eyes, Kit. You may have a surprise for us.
3: And I will now ask one of you two gentlemen to unbolt the cabinet. I thank you, sir. And now, if this gentleman will take the key and unlock the padlock, I thank you, sir. And now, if you will both raise the lid of the cabinet, I thank you. And here, ladies and gentlemen, is Miss Florine Lesueur. Miss Lesueur, step out, please. Miss Lesueur, bring down the curtain. There's been an accident.
2: Come on, Watson. Let's get up on the stage.
0: Right, you're home.
2: What happened, sir?
7: It's Miss Lesueur. She's been injured.
0: I'm a doctor. Let me look at her.
2: I'm afraid she's beyond the help of doctors, Watson. Look at that bullet wound in her head. She's been murdered.
8: And now back to Dr. Watson and tonight's new Sherlock Holmes adventure, The Great Gandolfo. What happened next, Doctor? You just got to the part where you and Sherlock Holmes, on the stage of a vaudeville theater, were examining the dead body of one of the great Gandolfo's assistants.
0: That's right, my boy. As you can imagine, the excitement was intense. The local police were soon at the theater, and the officer in charge, a certain Sergeant Buff, seemed to take a very great personal dislike to Sherlock Holmes.
9: So the great Sherlock Holmes comes out of retirement to teach our police force how to handle a case.
2: Oh, Sergeant Buff, you're being ridiculous. I'm not trying to teach the police anything. You follow your own line of investigation and I'll follow mine.
9: And supposing I say I don't want private detectives poking their nose into a police investigation.
2: Then, my good man, I shall report your conduct to the local chief of police and obtain the necessary permission.
9: No need to get uppity about it, Mr. Holmes, but too many cooks spoil the broth, you know.
2: Oh, an extremely profound remark, Sergeant. And now, if you'll excuse me, I've work to do.
9: And so have I. And we'll see who gets to the bottom of this first. I'm going to Gandolfo's dressing room.
0: Holmes, I'm worried about the dead girl's twin sister. I've been looking for her everywhere, and no one seems to have seen her since the tragedy occurred.
2: Naturally, my dear chap, you'd hardly expect her to reveal the secret of the cabinet trick by exposing the fact that the dead girl had a twin.
0: I never thought of that. But we saw her there on the stage when the trick started. Seems to me that she's in great danger.
2: She is in very great danger. But don't worry. I've taken the precaution of having her guarded.
0: Oh? How?
2: I'll explain that to you later. In the meantime, we have to work fast. It appears that Sergeant Buff is out to try and show me up by solving the case first. That makes the second challenge I've received.

0: Well, Mr. Holmes, and how are you getting along?
1: Splendidly, thanks. And you?
0: I'm beaten, I don't mind admitting it. I thought at first the one man it couldn't be was Gandolfo because he was on the stage all the time. But then it seemed to me that he might have fired a live bullet when he shot at the box on the ceiling.
2: The angle from the stage wouldn't coincide with the bullet hole in the bottom of the box, Sergeant. That shot must have been fired from the audience below.
0: Mr. Holmes, you know who did it, don't you?
1: Yes, Sergeant, I do.
0: Well, I wish you'd tell me, Mr. Holmes.
1: It should be obvious, Sergeant. Watson, you examined the corpse. Please tell the sergeant your findings.
2: The girl was lying on her back in the box. There was a small hole in her forehead and a large one in the nape of her neck.
1: Exactly. And since the point of entrance of a bullet is smaller than the point of exit, it proves that she must have been shot lying in the box from above. Once the box was in position over the audience, she could have been shot only from below. The girl had already been killed when the box was hoisted to the ceiling.
2: By Jove, yes. And only one person could have done that.
1: Only two.
0: Oh, how do you figure that out, Mr. Holmes?
1: The dead girl's sister had the same opportunity as the great Gandolfo himself.
0: Of course she had. Now I see why you were having her watched, Mr. Holmes. If you'll excuse me saying so, sir, I begin to think it's a good thing you're on this case after all.
1: Oh, that's very generous of you, Sergeant. And now perhaps if you, you'll do me the favor of keeping an eye on Mr. Gandolfo yourself.
0: Of course I will, sir.
2: Where are we going, Holmes?
1: To the Jolly Fisherman Hotel to call us La Sueur.
2: How do you know she's there?
1: I just received a message from young Travers. He followed her on my instructions as she left the theater. There's no time to be lost. Ah, there you are, Travers. Miss La Sueur is still here, I trust?
3: Yes, Mr. Holmes. She's up in her room.
1: I wonder if you'd mind asking her to come down and see me. I'm sure that we can talk privately in the lounge over there.
3: Right you are, Mr. Holmes. I'll go and get her.
2: What are you going to say to Miss La Sueur, Holmes?
1: That depends on her attitude, old chap. Come on, let's go into the lounge, shall we?
2: Well, it's a lucky thing that you had her followed.
1: It was an obvious precaution, Watson. You see, I realized from the very nature of the cabinet trick that Miss La Sueur would have to leave the theater after escaping through the trapdoor below the cabinet that was on the stage, before her twin sister descended from the cabinet that was suspended from the ceiling.
2: And she doesn't know that her sister's been murdered, huh?
1: If she is innocent, she doesn't. And if she is innocent, then we'll know that our murderer is Gandolfo. Shh. Here she comes.
3: I've told Miss La Sueur that you want to talk to her privately, Mr. Holmes.
4: If it's the act you want to talk about, Mr. Holmes, I've nothing to say. Magicians have a code of honor, you know.
1: I quite appreciate that fact, Miss La Sueur. Won't you sit down?
4: What do you want with me?
1: I have news for you. News of your twin sister.
4: I haven't got a twin sister.
2: My friend knows exactly how the cabinet trick is done, my dear young lady.
3: Yes, you might as well tell the truth, Miss La Sueur.
4: Well, all right then, so I have a twin sister. What of it? No crime in that, is there? What are you getting at?
1: I want you to believe that I'm here to help, my dear. You're going to need help and courage.
4: What are you getting at? Look, come on, tell me.
1: I'm sorry to be the bearer of bad news. Miss La Sueur, your sister is dead.
4: Dead? Huh. I don't believe it.
1: I'm afraid it's true. She was murdered.
4: You're lying. This is a trick. You're trying to make me give myself away.
1: I'm trying to get at the truth. Your sister was found shot through the head when the cabinet was lowered to the stage tonight.
4: I still don't believe it.
2: Why should my friend lie to you?
1: How was your sister the last time you saw her for the commencement of the act?
4: No different from any other time.
1: Who was responsible for superintending her entry into the cabinet?
4: Gandolfo, or me. She used to go into it before the performance, when the stage was dark and deserted.
2: Did you help her enter the box tonight?
4: No. Gandolfo did.
1: You knew, of course, of your sister's activities.
4: What do you mean?
1: That she was engaged in espionage.
4: That's not true.
1: Very well, Miss La Sueur. If you won't be honest with me, I'm afraid I'll have to turn you over to the police. I think you'll find their methods are a little more crude than mine, though.
4: The police? Oh, no. No, don't do that, Mr. Holmes. All right, I'll tell you everything. Gandolfo's got me so frightened of him. I was lying to you. I knew that my sister was working for him. I tried to stop her, but she loved money. And Gandolfo gave her plenty of that. They had a row before the show tonight. She knew you were on the stage at the first performance, Mr. Holmes. Gandolfo had spotted you, too, because she was frightened. Said she knew you'd catch her and she wanted to run away. Gandolfo told her that she had to appear tonight, and they were still arguing about it when they left the dressing room. The dirty swine killed her because he was afraid she'd give him away. And now he'll kill me, too!
1: Don't worry, my dear. The great Gandolfo will be beyond the help of magic before this night is out.
2: Yes, he'll be behind bars where he belongs.
1: Travers.
3: Yes, sir.
1: And stay here with Miss La Sueur, will you? We'll be back later. At the moment, there is unfinished business awaiting us at the Devonshire.

0: Well, Mr. Holmes, I can't tell you how grateful I am. Gandolfo safely in prison, thanks to you, and now you tells me you don't want no credit in the case.
1: Oh, my dear Sergeant, I'm really a bee farmer, you know. In any case, I want to restore your faith in private detectives. The next time you meet one, I'm sure you won't be so so unfriendly, shall I say?
0: I'm humble, sir. I'm very humble, and I thank you very kindly for all you've done. Oh, and by the way, Mr. Holmes, this telegram arrived for you at the theater while you were away, and here you are, sir.
1: Oh, thank you, Sergeant Buck.
0: No, sir, it's me that should be thanking you, sir.
2: Who on earth knew that you were at the theater tonight?
1: I will soon find out.
2: Well, what does it say, Holmes?
1: It's from my brother, Mycroft.
2: Mycroft? What's he going to say?
1: Oh, really, it's quite humiliating. He never did leave his armchair in London. Listen to this. Have just checked on Gandolfo's repertoire of magic tricks. You will find spy in blended from ceiling of theater. Elementary, eh, my dear Sherlock?
2: Why, Sherlock Holmes, he really is amazing, isn't he?
1: He is also a prophet, old chap.
2: Prophet? How do you mean?
1: Well, he indicates the handwriting on the wall. I'm past my prime. I'm too old for alert detection. It's back to me, bee farm, old fella. It's back to me.

0: Tonight's Sherlock Holmes adventure is written by Dennis Green and Anthony Boucher and was suggested by an incident in the Sir Arthur Conan Doyle story, The Second Stain. Mr. Rathbone appears through the courtesy of Metro-Goldwyn-Mayer and Mr. Bruce through the courtesy of Universal Pictures, where they are now starring in the Sherlock Holmes series. The Petri Wine Company of San Francisco, California, invites you to tune in again next week, same time, same station. This is Harry Bartell saying goodnight for the Petri family. Sherlock Holmes comes to you from our Hollywood studios.
1: What a fantastic story tonight's tale was. 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
4: Next is a brief poetry moment. This poem is called A Secret Life by Stephen Dunn. Stephen Dunn was born in 1939 in New York. He played on Hofstra University's championship team of 1962, served in the Army, considered a job as a newspaper reporter, and decided he felt queasy about asking questions of strangers. Instead, he went to work writing brochures for Nabisco, was good at it, quit, went to Spain with his wife, and started writing seriously. He won the Pulitzer Prize for a book entitled Different Hours. He lives in southern New Jersey. My mother may have contributed to my ability to keep going in the face of uncertainty and neglect. She loved me unconditionally, and I have learned that such love breeds a kind of confidence, however wrongheaded, that things will turn out all right for you. A Secret Life. Why you need to have one is not much more mysterious than why you don't say what you think at the birth of an ugly baby. Or you just made love and feel you'd rather have been in a dark booth where your partner was nodding, whispering, yes, yes, you're brilliant. The secret life begins early, is kept alive by all that's unpopular in you, all that you know a Baptist, say, or some other accountant would object to. It becomes what you'd most protect if the government said you can protect one thing. All else is ours. When you write late at night, it's like a small fire in a clearing. It's what radiates and what can hurt if you get too close to it. It's why your silence is a kind of truth. Even when you speak to your best friend, the one who'll never betray you, you always leave out one thing. A secret life is that important. This is Ellen Mayer, looking forward to being with you again.

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0: And now it's time for readings from Ohio Magazine. Museum Memories. The Cleveland Museum of Natural History was one of the first museums my parents ever took my sister and me to. We were single-digit age at the time, and visiting a place filled with such wonder about the natural world was beyond fun. Plus, dinosaurs. That's primetime, grade school wonder right there. But the part of the day that we laugh about most when we recall it during family gatherings is the demonstration in which live animals were brought out by handlers for those of us gathered to take a closer look. There was Red, the small screech owl that captured our imagination so much that when we discovered a screech owl in the pine tree outside of our house, we named him Red. The local newspaper even came and took a photo of him. He just sat there with eyes half shut, nestled in our spruce. Then, the museum staffer brought out a snake, you know, to show us that they weren't gross and slimy. And my sister jumped up from our spot near the front of the group and hightailed it toward our parents at the back of the room. We instantly saw this little blonde head pop up, my mom recalls with a laugh. I braved the experience and found out that, no, snakes weren't gross or slimy. I still don't love them, but I feel like I understand them more. And it all started that day decades ago at the Cleveland Museum of Natural History. That's the beauty of studying the world around us, uncovering the surprises and wonder built into it all. So when I got the invite to check out the Cleveland Museum of Natural History's $150 million expansion in late 2024, I couldn't say yes fast enough. It's always been a place of wonder, but the museum is bigger, better, and more engaging than ever. Plus, as always, there are dinosaurs. You can read about the expansion on page 96 and learn for yourself how this institution of Cleveland's University Circle neighborhood has reimagined itself in a way that caters to a new generation of visitors while also reminding those of us who have long loved the place about all the reasons that we do. Jim Vickers. Next article, Cider Time. Virtue Cider, Fenville, Michigan. Foodies looking for an autumnal cidery experience should head straight to Virtue Cider in Fenville, just a few minutes inland from Lake Michigan's sandy shoreline. Visitors can spend the afternoon sipping award-winning craft cider and nibbling from gourmet charcuterie selections while staying toasty nearby one of the many bonfires on the 48-acre sustainable farm's property. This solar-powered working farm has walking trails that take guests past expansive gardens, Gloucestershire old spot pigs, rabbits, ducks, and friendly chickens. Gregory Hall founded Virtue Cider in 2011 after a 20-year tenure as brewmaster at the Goose Island Beer Company in Chicago. He then voyaged to France and England to learn the art of cider making. Hall uses local heirloom apples and traditional farmhouse production methods that include native fermentation with wild yeast and oak barrel aging. For first-time guests unsure of what to try, take a sip of the Mitten, which boasts hints of vanilla and caramel with a smoky undertone. Virtue Cider is a beautiful place to celebrate life's special occasions, and the Salute Cider's crisp and bubbly taste is perfect for toasting brides-to-be, newlyweds, and college grads. Finally, the Bellow Wood 2022 is perfect as winter weather encroaches, featuring oak and vanilla flavors with a twist of cinnamon and spices. Those who want to dive deeper into the world of craft cider can book a tour led by cider makers. Participants can learn about pressing, fermentation, blending, and barrel aging as they explore Virtue Cider's three production houses and sample ciders along the way. The cidery is not just for mom and dad, as family-friendly events are on the books throughout the year, such as the annual Apple Fest, which features apple-themed activities and education. Catherine Brown. Lauren Alexander creates colorful replacements for everyday products that prioritize sustainability and reusability to help reduce harmful environmental impacts. Cy Lauren Alexander Designs. I, Olumbus native. Lauren Alexander describes herself as a craft artist, small business owner A, and sustainability advocate, using her artistic talents to develop a business with an environmentally focused mission. Her passion for sustainability originated at a young age, sparking a commitment to protecting the natural world. All throughout my childhood, I was obsessed with animals and had a lot of animal books, she says. As I grew older, I recognized how many were extinct and endangered due to humans' actions. Alexander's entrepreneurial journey began by printing designs on notebooks and mugs. She later learned how to sew and incorporated that into her products as well. She ran a casual, pay-what-you-can business in her local community, where she sold handmade face masks during the pandemic before launching Lauren, Alexander Designs, in 2021. Since then, Alexander's goal has been to replace everyday single-use products, such as paper towels, napkins, sponges, and cotton pads, with washable, reusable items that come in fun, eye-catching prints. The reusable paper towels are super thin and add a cute pop of color. They are the perfect replacement, Alexander says. The washable sponges are the same size as regular sponges, mildew-resistant, super-fast drying, and don't leak microplastics into our homes and waterways. Each item is printed with bright colors and patterns to encourage buyers to bring some vibrancy into their space. Alexander's products can now be found in over 40 shops and boutiques across the United States. She also sells directly to consumers at many seasonal markets held throughout Columbus, such as the Dublin Market, the German Village Makers Market, and the Not Your Mama's Craft Market. I love color and rainbows. I love designs that remind me of my own creative adventures from when I was a kid, loving colorful things, Alexander says. My grandma and mom have always been artists, and my family has always encouraged me. I grew up in a household where it was normal to see a canvas on the dining room table, Macy Kyle. And on to the next article. Cultural Gateway Southwest Ohio's new state park celebrates Shawnee heritage with exhibits, artifacts, and interactive displays, all housed in an immersive interpretive center. Driving north from Xenia along U.S. Route 68, the 12,000-square-foot interpretive center at Great Council State Park is hard to miss. The massive rectangular structure was purposely designed to resemble the wood and bark longhouses where the Shawnee people traditionally gathered for meetings and ceremonies, and its arresting architecture clearly signals that this is not your typical state park. Opened in June 2024, Great Council is Ohio's newest state park, and it boasts an authentic sense of place, being located beside the Little Miami River, where a large Shawnee village known as Old Chillicothe stood during the 1770s. The idea for this park began in 2019 when Gov Mike DeWine, who grew up in this area, asked for proposals on how to honor its rich Shawnee heritage, says park manager Ivy Ortman. A subsequent collaboration involving three federally recognized Shawnee tribes, the Ohio Department of Natural Resources, the Ohio History Connection, and the DeWines, created a unique park where visitors experience a 15,000-year continuum that extends from nomadic Paleo-Indians to modern-day Shawnee citizens and the impact of European colonization, starting with a specially commissioned statue of the legendary Shawnee warrior and statesman Tecumseh that stands near the Interpretive Center's entrance. Visitors can proceed into the center to get acquainted with an array of history, making individuals, such as Old Chillicothe's leader, Chief Blackfish Daniel Boone, who was held captive there, and James Galloway, a local pioneer whom Tecumseh befriended. Three floors of exhibits, interactive elements, and artifacts share Shawnee customs and culture, while also highlighting how interactions between the Shawnee and European settlers shaped the history of both Ohio and the nation. Visitors can learn about the nature-oriented lifestyle at Old Chillicothe by stepping inside a wikiwa, a dome-shaped Shawnee house, while a 20-foot living stream filled with native Ohio fish represents the Little Miami River and reinforces its important role in providing the village's inhabitants with food, transportation, and trade goods. The living stream is especially popular with children, Ortman says. They can reach into the water and find replicas of arrowheads. Damain Vonada. Next article, Cycle of Change. Explore the evolution of bicycle design at the Cincinnati Art Museum during Cycle Thrill, The Art of the Bike, on display beginning April 4th. By Aaron Finan. The flowing, swan-like frame of the Stoddard Signet bicycle captivates onlookers, just as it did when it was introduced to the public in 1898. The bike's elegant design was inspired by the Art Nouveau style of the late 19th century, representing a significant period of artistic change. One of less than 10 known to exist, the striking porcelain-white bicycle is one of 28 showcased in Cy Cleath Rule, The Art of the Bike, on display at the Cincinnati Art Museum from April 4 through August. 24. The exhibit explores the evolution of bicycle design and technology throughout history, featuring models from the mid to 1800s to present day. We're really exploring the intersection of culture and art through the bicycle, and looking at the design and engineering innovations that have marked the bicycle's development since the 19th century, says exhibit curator Amy Dehan. We're thinking more about what prompted these changes. There were some prompted by comfort, safety, and speed, but there were also changes that prioritized fashionable styles and social trends. Created in partnership with the church in Sag Harbor, New York, and the Bicycle Museum of America in New Bremen, this exhibition showcases the bicycle's rich history, both as a means of transportation and as a symbolic vehicle to promote freedom and autonomy. Much like the exhibition's previous showing in Sag Harbor, the Cincinnati Museum of Art is incorporating contemporary works to complement the bicycles featured. Visitors can see a video by Indian artist Bari Kumar that reflects the importance of bicycles for rickshaw drivers in India, as well as colorful prints by Japanese-American artist Mayumi Oda that symbolize the vehicle's cross-cultural influence as a tool for self-empowerment. This experience hopefully gives audiences time to think about how important the bicycle was and continues to be, Dehan says. I want them to connect with one another over their own stories about bicycling. End of article. Concludes today's reading of Ohio Magazine. Thanks for listening, and have a great rest of your day.
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5: Next is a brief poetry moment. This is a sonnet, sonnet number 14, by Elizabeth Barrett Browning, who was born in 1806 and died in 1861. She was lionized by her contemporaries and was considered a possible successor to William Wordsworth as Poet Laureate of England. She enjoyed a wide popular recognition. This is Sonnet 14.

If thou must love me, let it be for naught except for love's sake only. Do not say, I love her for her smile, her look, her way of speaking gently, for a trick of thought that falls in well with mine, and certes brought a sense of pleasant ease on such a day. For these things in themselves, beloved, may be changed or changed for thee, and so wrought may be unwrought so. Neither love me for thine own dear pities, wiping my cheeks dry. 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This is Ellen Mayer, looking forward to being

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Hi, this is Kelly Shea reading from Forbes magazine from the August/September 2025 issue. How the President Can Fight the Fed by Steve Forbes, Editor-in-Chief. There's a weapon the Trump administration should unleash to begin a huge, much-needed overhaul of the Federal Reserve. The Treasury should issue government bonds linked to gold. These securities would provide a simple everyday metric as to whether Washington is undermining or maintaining the value of the dollar. Noted economist Judy Shelton, in her seminal book, Good as Gold, How to Unleash the Power of Sound Money, provides a model for how this would work. Washington would sell a zero-coupon bond with a maturity of, say, 5 years. The profoundly positive kicker? At bond maturity, the investor would make a choice to get the principal back in either dollars or in gold. For example, if you bought a 5-year gold bond for $1 million, at maturity, the bond would permit you to receive cash or a specific amount of gold, in this case, around 280 ounces. If Washington and the Fed misbehaved, as they have in the recent past, you might collect gold worth $1.5 million. Washington would set aside a certain amount of the 261 million ounces of gold it holds to cover its potential liabilities. The beauty of this is that people every day would be able to see if Washington was messing around with the dollar's value. A weak dollar would mean Uncle Sam would lose gold. Instinctively, most people wouldn't like that, as they'd know it was a portent of trouble. The price of these gold bonds would be a great barometer of Washington's financial health. For a variety of reasons, gold keeps its intrinsic value better than anything else on Earth, as and has for thousands of years. It is to stable value what the North Star is to navigation. It's a fixture. When you see the dollar price of gold fluctuate, that's mainly a reflection of changes in the value of the dollar, not the yellow metal. These days, investors hunger for protection against inflation. That's why they've bought some $2.6 trillion in Treasury inflation-protected securities, TIPS, even though their normal interest rate is low compared to regular Treasury bonds. Gold bonds would also become a weapon against the destructive philosophy that guides Federal Reserve policy, the belief that prosperity causes inflation. The Fed fears that a vibrant economy will send prices higher. The central bank doesn't distinguish between expenses going up because the natural disasters, pandemics, lockdowns, or government policies, such as sales taxes and regulations, and the classic inflation that comes when the value of the dollar is reduced. Shelton rightly makes the point that we need to rule out the central banks manipulating the cost of capital to stimulate or restrict economic activity. This socialist-style thinking needs to be countered. Money measures value the way a clock measures time. A ruler measures length, and the scale measures weight. We all know that markets work best with fixed weights and measures. The Fed should focus only on maintaining the value of the dollar. It shouldn't keep trying to manipulate economic activity or fiddle with interest rates. It's absurd that the 3-month Treasury bill yields 4.3%. A market rate would likely be half of that. Gold bonds would help highlight how far the Fed has strayed from its true mission. They would be the beachhead for big-time reform. Cut him loose with no government props. The Trump administration is seriously considering privatizing Fannie Mae and Freddie Mac. It's long past time that it did this. The business of these two giants is to bundle and sell mortgages to investors with a government guarantee. That is, investors are covered if there are losses because of homeowner defaults. Washington, via the Federal Housing Finance Agency, took control of both entities in 2008 because of their massive loss. The seizures were called conservatorships. The takeover was supposed to be temporary, yet here we are nearly a generation later, and the conservatorships are still intact. Fannie and Freddie are the elephants in the housing market, backing some $7 trillion in mortgages. They have an eye-popping line of credit with the Treasury Department of $254 billion. They charge a so-called guarantee fee of around 2/3 of 1% on each mortgage. Fannie tends to work with larger
financial institutions, while Freddie goes with smaller ones. It's a nice business. As President Trump noted, they are gushing cash. Trumpites estimate the market cap of these two monsters would be $330 billion, with the government's share coming in more than $250 billion. In these times of rivers of red ink in Washington, the prospect of getting that much cash without raising taxes should be irresistible. The two got into trouble because they went heavily into debt. Why not, they figured. The higher the leverage, the bigger the profits, which shareholders loved. They could borrow at rock-bottom interest rates because there was an implicit government guarantee. It wasn't written into law, but the markets figured Uncle Sam would come to the rescue if there were trouble. That arrived with the financial crisis that began in 2007, when the housing market was imploding. Washington stepped in, but shareholders were largely wiped out. What made the two particularly complacent was their extraordinary political muscle, especially Fannie Mae's. They made sure every member of Congress learned how important they were to constituents involved in local housing markets, and jobs were to be had for congressional relatives and friends. The challenges of pushing Fannie and Freddie out of the Washington nest are real, but that shouldn't deter the move. Critics say changing the status quo will raise mortgage rates, a particularly sensitive topic at a time when housing affordability is a big issue. If Fannie and Freddie are to be truly private companies, they'll need higher profits, which could lead to more expensive mortgages. Guarantee fees for mortgages would also likely go up. This is why the Trump administration doesn't want to do away with guarantees, implicit or explicit. But this would put Fannie and Freddie back where they were when they got in trouble. If there are any guarantees, the two monsters should have to pay Uncle Sam realistic insurance fees, which would run into the tens of billions of dollars. Critics underestimate the power of competition. Instead, the two enterprises should be broken up. Competition works. As for mortgage rates, the problem is the Federal Reserve, whose ignorance of inflation is keeping the cost of money unnecessarily high. Halle Berry's greatest act, the Oscar winner, 58, is tackling the most important role of her career, founder of Respin, a menopause-focused startup. Halle Berry knows what you think of her, the first and so far only Black woman to win an Academy Award for Best Actress. The former model and fixture on Most Beautiful People lists is all too familiar with being best known for her performances and her looks. But these three words, shouted on Capitol Hill in May 2024, while surrounded by a bipartisan group of senators, all women, might change that. I'm in menopause. For so long, people have put me in the sex symbol box, Berry says. For someone like me to speak about going through menopause, which has been so stigmatized, if I can say, hey, it's sexy to arrive at this time of our life, it's actually a privilege to age. I hope I'm giving women the courage to stand tall and accept that we don't have to stay externally 30. I mean, who wants to say externally 30? In her sixth decade, Berry is laser-focused on women's health. It's a mission of both advocacy and entrepreneurship that began when her own perimenopause was misdiagnosed as herpes, and she realized just how much more awareness both doctors and patients needed about this crucial, and for those who live long enough, universal life stage. Berry's vehicle is Respin, originally a wellness and exercise website she founded in 2020, but which relaunched this February as a menopause-focused healthcare company. With less than $5 million in funding from investors including Kosla Ventures, Respin is still in its earliest days. Telehealth visits just launched in July, and revenue is still mostly non-existent. But she's feeling invigorated by the task of growing and scaling her startup. This is my greatest act, she says, and I couldn't have imagined that this would be my greatest act because I think as women, we've been afraid to age. Berry is one of the 200 entrepreneurs, changing makers, and leaders on Forbes' fifth annual 50 over 50 list who have come to see their age as an asset rather than a liability. Produced in partnership with Morning Joe co-host Micah Brzezinski and her Know Your Value initiative, the 50 over 50 highlights women
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Respin.com started as a website offering at-home workouts. Barry launched it during the pandemic. Exercise gear like strength bands and jump ropes, and a community of like-minded women. Today, the company is dual-pronged. One side sells community memberships for $149 a year. Users get access to private chats with other women going through menopause, live Q&As with doctors, and early access to Barry's favorite wellness gadget. And through a partnership with women's intimacy company, Joylux Intimacy Gel, aka Lube, for $21 or $45, and a vaginal wand with red light therapy to help with vaginal dryness and pelvic floor functioning for $495. Over on the Respin Health side of the business, women seek answers about their menopause symptoms, can book a 30-minute telehealth visit with a menopause-trained physician or nurse practitioner for $55. Ali Tam Tumasova, Respin Health's co-founder and CEO, says women can also answer a detailed questionnaire to receive personalized lifestyle plan, $20. Sign up for group coaching sessions to help stick with that plan, $45 per month, or pay $100 for a one-on-one session. Frederick Dahm, a general partner at GV, formerly Google Ventures, and an early investor in Respin competitor Medi Health, which was founded by 50 Over 50 alumna Joanne Strober, says that currently there is more on-demand for menopause medicine than there are practitioners available. In the U.S., 1.3 million women enter menopause every year, while fewer than 2,500 physicians are certified in menopause medicine. Globally, the market, which includes hormone replacement therapy, prescription and OTC drugs, dietary supplements, and nutritional advice, was valued at $17 billion last year and is projected to grow to $24 billion within 5 years, according to Grand View Research. It's a huge market, Dame says, and a broadly defined one, which is why Barry is aiming wide. We are trying to be your one-stop shop for all things menopause, because what I've learned on this journey is that every woman menopauses in a different way. Suma Krishnan is the co-founder and president, research and development, Crystal Biotech. Trained as an organic chemist, Krishnan was in her late 40s when she had the idea for a topical gene therapy to treat a rare skin disorder called dystrophic epidermolysis bullosa, in which the skin becomes as fragile as butterfly wings. In 2016, at 51, she and her husband co-founded and self-funded with around $5 million they had mainly from previous biotech companies, Pittsburgh-based Crystal Biotech. Today, it's worth $4.3 billion market cap and has one FDA-approved therapy on the market, with others in the works. You have to be brave and bold to do this, she says. Frida Kapur-Klein, founding partner, Kapur Capital, co-chair, Kapur Center. Kapur Klein started her career in activism, founding the nation's first organization dedicated to fighting sexual harassment in 1976. By following the trail to the center of power, which leads to money, she landed in Silicon Valley. She and her husband, Lotus co-founder Mitch Kapur, started Kapur Capital in 1999 and in 2011 changed its strategy to invest exclusively in social mission-oriented startups. Today, the firm has 138 active investments and $224 million in assets under management. In the last 3 years, 7 of its portfolio companies, including Gusto Formlabs and Nuzila, have reached unicorn status. Maria Shriver, founder Shriver Media, founder Women's Alzheimer's Movement, co-founder Mosh. After seeing her father suffer from Alzheimer's, Shriver founded the Women's Alzheimer's Movement in 2010, toward the end of her term as First Lady of California. 12 years later, it became a part of the Cleveland Clinic. Its research and treatment center recently received $8 million in funding to advance research on Alzheimer's prevention, which is vital since there is no cure. It's never too early to start. Even folks in their 20s can exercise, prioritize your sleep, and eat in a way that nourishes your brain, Shriver says.
New Billionaire, Stablecoin Savant, Circle's Blockbuster June IPO, crowned a new crypto tycoon, handed first backers multi-billion dollar windfalls, and thrust the stablecoin boom into the spotlight. Jeremy Allaire, 54, has spent the past three decades laying the plumbing that underlines the internet. First came Allaire Corp, which he co-founded in 1995 and which developed Cold Fusion, a popular suite of software used to build websites. He sold Allaire to Macromedia for $360 million in 2001. Next, Brightcove, a video streaming platform that raised $55 million in public offering in 2012. But his third venture, Circle, the issuer of digital

nonprofits issue a digital token called USDC, backed one-to-one by dollars, and park that cash in low-risk, interest-bearing assets like short-term treasuries. With interest rates north of 4%, the formula has become a cash machine. $1.7 billion in revenue last year, with 99% coming from interest income. For years, USDC lagged its rival Tether, aka USDT, because of Allaire's insistence on paying by the regulatory rules. Tether has a 62% market share and $161 billion in outstanding tokens versus USDC's $64 billion in circulation. But Allaire's cautious approach now looks prescient. On July 18th, President Trump signed into law the Genius Act, a bill that establishes a federal framework for stablecoins, rewarding Circle for its compliance. That has paid off for early investors. Billionaire venture capitalist Jim Breyer, General Catalyst, Accel, Oak Investment Partners, and IDG Capital are now sitting on stakes worth note of $2.5 billion each. It's not risk-free. Almost every dollar of Circle's revenue comes from interest on reserves, so a single point cut rate, a rate cut by the Fed, could cost nearly $500 million in earnings. Also, Circle is beholden to Coinbase, which acts as a major distributor of USDC and pockets roughly half of Circle's revenue, $908 million in 2004. It's been quite a ride, but investors should beware. No one cares about plumbing until there's a leak. Fresh kicks. Not long ago, Michelle Yang didn't know who Lionel Messi was. Now, the 65-year-old billionaire, cover star of our 10th annual America's Richest Self-Made Woman issue, June/July, is the global face of burgeoning investments in women's sports. Kang made her $1.2 billion fortune in healthcare IT and has since bought three women's soccer teams, one each in the U.S., England, and France, and is out to prove that the value of such franchises and their leagues is soon to skyrocket. Readers were impressed. Women's sports are not a charity case, Dania Scott said on LinkedIn. They're one of the most undervalued, culturally significant, and financially scalable assets of our time. Kang bought the Washington Spirit of the National Women's Soccer League in 2022 at a then-startling $35 million valuation. Forbes estimates the team is now worth $130 million. Love this. Women's sports are growing and having an impact, cheered at Monitz Tallinn on X. Excited to see the momentum. To make this year's list, Kang and her 99 compatriots had to be worth a minimum of $350 million, up 40% from a decade ago. It's refreshing to see the overall male-female wealth gap, mused Vipassana S on LinkedIn, but this progress is still huge. The designer Ferrari, an ultra-rare F50 once owned by Ralph Lauren, is up for auction with a pre-sale estimate of $6.5 million. The man who turned the polo pony into a fashion status symbol also has a deep love for the prancing horse. A Ferrari F50 once owned by Ralph Lauren is being auctioned during Monterey Car Week in mid-August with a pre-sale estimate of $6.5 million to $7.5 million. The rare 1995 model was one of the 349 Ferrari F50s produced for the Italian car manufacturer's 50th anniversary, and one of just two U.S. models finished in Giallo Modena, aka Ferrari Yellow. The 85-year-old fashion designer, who is worth $12 billion, has one of the world's most coveted car collections, including a 1938 Bugatti Type 57 SC Atlantic, a 1955 Jaguar XKD, and a fleet of Ferraris, most notably a 1962 Ferrari 250 GTO. Lauren ordered and owned the yellow F50 until 2003, when he sold it with just 3,300 miles on the odometer. The couple, who have owned it ever since, have only put another 2,000 miles on the car, and have shown it occasionally at Watkins Glen and the Cavallino Classic in Palm Beach.

0: The most expensive Ferrari F50 ever sold at auction was $5.6 million for a red 1996 model in February, but the Lorne provenance is expected to bring a record price at RM Sotheby's in Monterey. Faster times. Auto racing began 5 minutes after the second car was built, according to the old line, usually attributed to Henry Ford, and it didn't even require that. The first reported race in 1887 featured only one car. What the sport needed was accurate timing, and for decades, Formula One and watchmaking have been synonymous and synchronous. This year, Tag Heuer revived its Formula One collection from the 1980s to mark its return as the official timekeeper of the sport. Since 2016, the Swiss watch brand has also had a partnership with Oracle Red Bull Racing. Another grid contender is Girard Perregaux, which produces an Aston Martin F1 edition that incorporates iridescent automotive paint on the dial. Meanwhile, Richard Mille has partnerships with two top F1 teams, Ferrari and McLaren, and IWC doubles its chances this racing season. In addition to producing a collection for the Mercedes-AMG Petronas team, IWC created pilot's watches for the fictional AXPGT team in the blockbuster F1. Brad Pitt, the movie star and avid watch collector, had a hand, and probably a wrist, in designing the IWC Ingenieur model his character, Sony Hayes, wore in film. The revamp. The It Bag of 2026 made its debut during Paris Fashion Week in June, when Jonathan Anderson staged his first show as the new creative director of Dior. The 40-year-old Northern Irish designer is the first person since the death of Christian Dior in 1957 to oversee the men's, women's, and haute couture collection of the famed French fashion house. Among Anderson's buzziest new creations is a witty reimagining of the classic Dior book tote, as an actual book cover, in this case, the first edition of Bram Stoker's 1897 novel Dracula. Anderson and Stoker once lived on the same street in Dublin, albeit more than 100 years apart. While the 3,500 bag won't be in stores until next spring, Rihanna was already seen carrying one around Paris following Anderson's show. But billionaires can do things like that. The 13-year-old itch. When it comes to aged spirits, most discerning drinkers look for bottles that are 12, 15, and 18 years old. But lately, 13 has been a pretty lucky number. After a year-long absence, Russell's Reserve 13-year bourbon, $200, returned this summer with its high-proof whiskey yet. With its highest-proof whiskey yet, 123.8. Meanwhile, Ireland's Midleton Distillery, which produces Jameson and Redbreast, added Gold Spot, $160, to its collection of Spot whiskeys, a 13-year release that's finished in Valpolicella Ricotto Italian wine cast. And Cruzan recently debuted its oldest rum, Cruzan Island Reserve, 13-year-old, $40, a blend of rums aged for 13, 16, and 20 years. All are worth the wait. A Beautiful Mind. Dismiss Rob Gronkowski as a dumb jock at your own risk. The four-time Super Bowl champion has turned his larger-than-life personality into a winning brand that earns him an estimated $10 million a year, and he's only getting bigger. More than 4 million viewers tuning into Fox NFL Sunday last September saw Ross Gronkowski's usual carefree smirk give away to a flash of terror as Terry Bradshaw, Michael Strahan, and the rest of the crew started discussing handout Dallas Cowboy tights and Rich Russo, a name that hadn't come up during a show's pregame preparation. For good reason. This wasn't a memory lapse for Gronkowski's a four-time Super Bowl winning tight end with the New England Patriots and Tampa Bay Buccaneers. Russo didn't exist. He was part of an elaborate prank meant to haze the newest member of Fox on-air team, who frantically tried to dig his way out of a conversation he knew nothing about on what he thought was live TV. Part of being an analyst is kind of BSing your way through, the 36-year-old Gronk says with a smile. If you can do that, You're sitting in pretty good hands. It's easy to see Gronkowski as the perfect mark. While he compiled a Hall of Fame-worthy career across his 11 NFL seasons with 92 career touchdown catches and nearly 9,300 receiving yards before he retired in 2022, he spent much of that time typecasting as the quintessential meathead. On Netflix's The Roast of Tom Brady last year, comedian Nikki Glaser joked of Gronk sitting on the dais, "You're not really as dumb as you look and sound and act and are. You might be dumber. Mercilessly adding that he might be the first person born with CTE, but that's hardly the full picture. They think he's just a big caveman, but he's really critically thinks over everything," says Julian Edelman, his former Patriots teammate with whom he co-founded the podcast production company Nuthouse Sports and co-hosts the podcast Dudes on Dudes with Gronk and Jules. "He's very tight. He's very detail-oriented. He's not afraid to ask questions. Nor is he afraid to play the fool. In fact, much like NBA legend Charles Barkley, who has jacked up his Q rating by shrewdly embracing the occasional malapropism and mastering the look of bewilderment, Gronkowski has steered into his affability and self-described simple nature to build one of the most in-demand personal brands of any retired athlete, putting him on a path so far surpassed the almost $71 million he collected in salary and bonuses as an NFL player. Tallying up his endorsements with companies such as Insure USAA, Online Sportsbook, FanDuel, and Monster Energy, along with his broadcasting gig at Fox and event appearances as speaker or host, including the Gronk Beach Festival in Las Vegas and college football's LA Bowl in Southern California, Forbes estimates he earns at least $10 million annually from his business endeavors before taxes and agent fees. "People thought I was just a dumb jock, and it's been like that throughout my entire life," he says. "Sometimes it takes me a little bit longer to figure things out as well, but I always know what's going on around me, so I played into that character sometimes. Not all the times, but when it was necessary." Admittedly, that persona isn't entirely a performance. A self-describing party rocker in college at the University of Arizona, Gronk never hesitated to show off his wild man tendencies in his early NFL days. After losing to the New York Giants in Super Bowl XLV1 in 2012, he was famously seen partying with his favorite musical group, the appropriately named LMFAO, and he once capped off a post-game interview with ESPN's Deport by quipping, "Yo soy fiesta." But he has always understood how success on the field could lead to other opportunities. Growing up in Buffalo, New York, he saw the then-Bills quarterback Doug Flutie on a cereal box and thought, "That could be me one day if I make it big." When he arrived in New England as a second-round draft pick in 2010, Gronkowski chose to bank his NFL game checks, which he still claims he has never touched. Instead, he lived off whatever endorsement money he was able to make, starting with a $50,000 marketing advance from his agent. It helped that he lived frugally, $1,500 a month on rent, eating his meals at the team facility, and boozing for free in the Boston area, a perk for popular Patriots players. Those early years taught him to play the long game and consider factors such as who he was doing business with, how many companies he intended to work with him, and how it could push his personal brand forward. Since hanging up his cleats, he has only raised his game, to the point where he says he ends up turning down at least half the opportunities that come his way. Forbes estimate his FanDuel partnership is worth more than $1 million a year, his biggest deal to date, and Fox has made his joyful presence a constant on television, with the network using him in its Indianapolis 500 broadcast in May. "You don't have to be the biggest football fan to know who Gronk is," says Bill Richards, executive producer of Fox NFL Sunday. Arguably the best lesson Gronkowski learned during his playing days, though, was the power of equity. In 2013, he signed the sports drinks brand Body Armor in a cash and stock deal, despite having no clue what that meant. By the time Coca-Cola bought Body Armor for $5.6 million 8 years later, Gronkowski had completely forgotten about his stake, but still netted a couple million dollars as a payout. He notched another win after a former Patriots teammate turned him on to a group of condominiums and parking garages. And he has seen his Apple stock grow tenfold since making $69,000 purchase in 2014. He has since expanded his portfolio with stakes in Recover 180, a sports drink company launched by Body Armor co-founder Lance Collins, Anyvive Life Sciences, a California startup developing pet medications, and Ice Skater, a business founded by his brother Chris that makes insulated protein shake bottles and was featured on Shark Tank. Mark Cuban and Alex Rodriguez agreed to pay $150,000 for 15% of the company. And after the show, Gronk bought A-Rod's share for 3 times that amount because he says his brother is relentless. There's also Green Lane, a small, fast casual salad and wrap chain with 3 Florida locations that he believes will make his home run. So he invested more than $1 million. At this point in his career, he says, it's house money now, so let's play the game. I have plenty more than I ever could have imagined from the beginning. So now I can be more risky and get in the FU money so you can get a yacht, he notes with yet another laugh. I can lose half of it and still be set, but I'm not going to lose half. The king of pop. Rohan Oza made millions for celebrities, including Jennifer Aniston and 50 Cent, by bringing them into beverage deals. But as the driving force behind the $1.9 billion sale of the prebiotic soda Poppy to Pepsi, the Zambian immigrant is finally living his American dream. By Cole Servino. Sitting in his Manhattan office, where hot pink, purple, and orange cans of his soda brand Poppy are tacked to the wall like artwork, Rohan Oza explains how, for the past 20 years, he's been searching for the perfect soft drink. Americans are looking for brands of tomorrow, says the 53-year-old Oza, co-founder of Los Angeles-based private equity from Kavu Customer Partners, who was the chairman of prebiotic soda Poppy and its single largest individual shareholder when Pepsi acquired it in May for $1.9 billion. 30 years from now, Poppy is going to be the soda for my kids. The Poppy deal is Oza's biggest exit yet, but it's far from his first. He played a key role in some of the largest beverage acquisitions of the past 2 decades, including Vitamin Water and Smart Water, $4.1 billion in 2007, as well as Bai, an antioxidant-infused water that sold for $1.7 billion in 2016. Oza's role in those deals was a cross between hitmaker and matchmaker. Having bought in 50 Cent, Vitamin Water, Jennifer Aniston, Smart Water, and Justin Timberlake, Bai, through equity deals that saw the celebrities driving sales. When Rohan and I did the Vitamin Water deal, it became the blueprint that set the tone for future equity ownership partnerships, says Curtis, 50 Cent Jackson. We proved that celebrities could bet on themselves and win big, and that's exactly what he continues to do. For Oza, the path to Poppy came through one of his frequent appearances on ABC's Shark Tank. On a 2018 episode, Oza took a 25% stake in the Austin, Texas-based beverage brand, founded by husband and wife entrepreneurs Stefan and Allison and Ellsworth for $400,000. The Ellsworth owned an estimated 12% of Poppy at the time of the Pepsi sale, worth about $150 million post-tax. Then Oza changed everything. He rebranded Mother Beverage, as the Ellsworth had named it, as Poppy. The liquid went from an apple cider vinegar drink to a prebiotic soda, and the packaging changed from glass to cans. The branding morphed from farmer markets, artisanal, to bright, millennial-friendly colors. Leading up to Pepsi's acquisition at a 3.3x revenue multiple, Forbes estimated that Oza owned about 21% of Poppy and Kavu owned another 37%. That netted him some $250 million post-tax directly from the sale and another roughly $50 million through Kavu. Those proceeds, in addition to exits, reinvestments, and 50% stake in Kavu, added up to an estimated net worth of roughly $500 million. Such success, Oza says, represents his own American dream. An immigrant from Zambia who came to the U.S. in 1995 and then got an MBA at the University of Michigan. He now lives in Miami and shuttles between there, the main Caribou office in Los Angeles, and its other space in New York, as well as his homes at the Yellowstone Club in Montana and on the island of Barbuda. There's no consumer audience in the world that is willing to embrace new brands as rapidly as Americans are, Aza says. I came here with a dream. It's a full circle. Growing up in Livingston, Zambia, Ozo was a devout soda drinker. I used to line all the cans up on my shelf like it was a badge of honor, he recalls. After graduating from the United Kingdom's University of Nottingham, Ozo started working for a candy maker, Mars, on its Snickers brand in 1992. But his boss took him off the management track, telling the then 22-year-old he was not sure that marketing is your thing. Ozo returned to Zambia defeated before heading to Michigan. If you truly believe, you've got to double down and power through it, he says. His next chance came in Atlanta, where he worked at Coca-Cola Marketing Sprite and later Powerade, his first time leading a brand. The turnaround he engineered from Powerade sales declining 15% the year before he took over in 2001 to growing 35% the next year got him noticed by Vitamin Water, which had $35 million in revenue. As Vitamin Water's new CMO, he called 50 Cent to see if he might promote the beverage. The rap star wanted his own flavor. Formula 50's debut in 2004 doubled sales to $160 million within a year. 50 Cent received an estimated 2% ownership stake. By 2007, revenue hit $400 million. That year, its parent company, New York-based Glacio, including sister brand Smartwater, sold in the biggest ever non-alcoholic beverage brand acquisition at the time. 50 Cent made an estimated $100 million, setting off a wave of celebrity deal-making. Suddenly, everyone was like, I want the 50 deal. Ozo had a small piece of equity too, so now he had money to invest. In 2010, he put $1 million into Hamilton, New Jersey-based Bi Brands, a fruit-flavored water, which had just $2 million in revenue. 7 years later, and one Justin Timberlake promotion deal later, it was acquired for $1.7 billion by Keurig Dr. Pepper. Ozo netted an estimated $100 million. At Bi, he met Brett Thomas, who wanted to start a private equity fund. Calling their firm CAVU after the aviation acronym for Good Flying Conditions, Ceiling and Visibility Unlimited, they launched in 2015 with expertise in branding, packaging, direct-to-consumer, social media, and celebrities. As a shark, Ozo passed on several beverage deals. I didn't feel the why. Before the Ellison Ellsworth's pitch, Mother Beverage, in June 2018, and he tasted their orange soda. This is a product I've been looking for, Ozo recalls thinking. Package, wrong. Brand, wrong. Everything is wrong, basically. But this liquid, that's it. He immediately shut down the Ellsworth's 600,000 annual revenue business for a 2-year overhaul, which meant relaunching in March 2020 into the teeth of the pandemic, when grocers were more interested in stocking up on toilet paper than soft drinks. Yet Poppy, as the brand was now renamed, found traction among influencers stuck at home. By year's end, sales were $4 million in total. After the cans hit shelves at Kroger, Publix, and Target stores, 2021 ended with sales of $20 million. CAVU and Ozo reinvested as he secured celebrity investors, including actress Olivia Munn and pop duo The Chainsmokers. In 2022, Stephen Ellsworth transitioned from CEO to chief producer officer, and with industry veteran Chris Hall now helming the company, Poppy expanded to locations of Albertsons, Stop and Shop, and Costco. By 2023, sales of the better-for-you soda surpassed $200 million. Ozo is a hands-on investor. He pushed CAVU to lend Poppy $10 million for its 2024 Super Bowl commercial after finding an open slot just 3 days before the game. When he gets fixated on what we need to do, there's no stopping, Hall says. 2 months later, Ozo scored a distribution deal at all 4,600 U.S. Walmart stores, carving out space where Poppy and its competitors would be, not next to Coke and Pepsi. He vows celebrities the same way he wows retail buyers, says Jeff Rubenstein, who interned for OZA at Coca-Cola 25 years ago and worked for several OZA-backed brands before becoming Poppy's chief growth officer. In 2024, Poppy's revenue grew 150% to $500 million, and the acquisition offers rolled in. OZA says he walked away from at least three deals before Pepsi. "We did not want to partner with someone where we made money, but the brand wasn't there many years later," he says. Under Pepsi, Poppy can tap into one of the world's biggest distribution networks. The brand will sell at 100,000 locations by the end of December. Online sales have also increased. Poppy is the top-selling soda on Amazon, outpacing even Coke and Pepsi. The next 3 years are critical. If Poppy can keep growing, OZA, Cavu, and the Ellsworth will benefit. There's another $300 million in potential earnout. So far, it's looking good. Weekly sales in Walmart this year have been 20-fold higher than 12 months ago. Meanwhile, OZA is already focused on his next exits. On the horizon is Skinny Dipped, his attempt to modernize confectionery, on track to surpass $100 million in revenue this year. OZA and Cavu own just under 40%, and Jennifer Gardner's organic baby food brand, Once Upon a Farm, which got a Cavu-led brand refresh in 2021, reportedly filed to go public at a valuation around $1 billion. Once Upon a Farm co-founder and CEO John Foraker recalls the first time he met OZA at a restaurant in 2018. OZA ordered a drink and sent it back three times before it came out to his liking. "I remember seeing that and thinking, this guy has a vision and high standards, and he will not settle for anything less than stellar execution against the vision," Foraker says. He also does not care what other people think about that pursuit of perfection. Final thought. Life's like mayonnaise soda. Low read. How to Play It by John Buckingham. Trendy beverages are one way to address our obsession with healthy living. Another is to simply eat more fruits and vegetables. Coral Gables, Florida-based Fresh Del Monte Produce, is a $4.3 billion sales, vertically integrated global produce company, selling pineapples, including the sought-after Ruby Glow, avocados, bananas, fresh-cut fruit, and emerging value-added categories like avocado oil in more than 80 countries. It is distinct from Del Monte Foods, which declared bankruptcy in July. Unpredictable weather, global shipping disruptors, and tariff uncertainties are potential headwinds, but I think the reasonable forward P/E ratio of 13 more than adequately discounts those concerns, while a generous dividend of 3.6% adds to the appeal of this intriguing play on global fresh produce and sustainable agriculture. Chuck Buckingham is a principal of AFAM Capital and editor of the Prudent Speculator. Madiha Chun, Building a Beauty Empire, written by Anne Marie Pritchett. When Madiha Chan co-founded Just Be, she wasn't trying to fit into the beauty industry. She was rewriting its playbook. The Pakistani-born innovator, fresh off her win in Colossal's Entrepreneur of Impact competition, is now leading one of the most talked about indie beauty brands by doing what legacy players haven't: designing for brown skin from the ground up. The response has been electric. Through features in Vogue, Cosmopolitan, and Forbes, the brand has earned fans like Charmin Obaid Chinoy and Zarna Garg, and landed in the kits of top makeup artists, including Joanne Garr and Aaron Parsons. Just Be has even been used on key cast members in Gossip Girl and Succession. And perhaps the most validating of all, Shark Tank's Damon John praised the healthy and stability of the business after a private session. "After years of not seeing beauty products that truly spoke to me as a South Asian woman, I co-founded with veteran makeup artist Bina Khan Just Be, a brand built to challenge the status quo," says Chan. "Beauty should not meet where you are, not ask you to change. Our design and formulations aren't copying famous brands. We are truly trying to fill gaps, and we are focusing on building strong connections with our customers, who admire that our products help them be productive and creative." Chan's path wasn't conventional. Raised in a country where women were barely represented in entrepreneurship circles, she pushed for the chance to study abroad. She earned a degree in computer engineering at UC San Diego, followed by leadership training at Stanford, and built her product chops at Google and Apple. But the brand was born from a personal moment. When Chan asked her wedding makeup artist, now co-founder Chan, for a daily lip color, she received a list of 7 products to mix. I couldn't shake the feeling that it shouldn't be so hard for people like me to find something that works, she says. That insight became a profitable business without retail shelf space. Our repeat purchase rate has been growing and has reached 37%, which represents customers enjoying the products and coming back for more, Chan notes. They enjoy how each end of the lip spectrum gives them Bina's tried and tested colors. So now they mix and create beautiful colors with joy, not frustration. That's not just retraction, it's loyalty. Product development is core to the brand's mission. From day one, we were clear. We didn't want to flood the market with unnecessary products. Every item we create must fill a real gap, multitask, and justify its place. That philosophy led the 2 standout innovations, lip spectrums and pigment glows, which merge performance, sustainability, and thoughtful design. Using science and soul in regenerative wellness. Dr. Agnes Hiroso Umo founded River Oaks Galleria, ROG, Med Spa to bridge the gap between clinical science and compassionate care. Inspired by her parents' cancer journeys and the loss of a close friend to stage 4 colorectal cancer, she envisioned a space where regenerative medicine, early cancer detection, integrative wellness, and aesthetics take center stage. A board-certified emergency medicine physician trained at Georgetown, UTMB, and Johns Hopkins, Hiroso Umo gives rigorous medical expertise to an industry often focused on surface-level results. Her practice offers evidence-based treatments, ranging from hormone therapy to exosomes and cellular repair, designed to restore vitality from the inside out. Each protocol is personalized and grounded in her belief that true wellness starts beneath the skin. We don't just treat skin, we support the whole person, she says. Too many patients discover their illnesses too late. This work is about to change that, about giving people the tools to protect their health and feel whole again. Born in Nigeria and raised in Texas, this Houston-based healer credits her parents as the inspiration behind her life's mission. She is also grounded by the love and support of her husband, Sam. Hiroso Umo was the runner-up in Colossal's Entrepreneur of Impact competition, supporting Gen Youth.
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0: 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Again, that's Anthony Griffin at 216-658-4675. Staying Connected. The Staying Connected group is a monthly meeting held for 6 months for clients that have completed the Vision of Success program. Staying Connected gives clients additional opportunities to hear from speakers and receive ongoing support from their peers who are sharing similar experiences. 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

This is Tom Marin from ClevelandHistorical.com, dated September 20th, 2018. The Stillman Theater, the Playhouse Theater that wasn't saved, by Jim DuBelko. The beginning of Cleveland's Playhouse Square is almost universally acknowledged to be February 5th, 1921, when Lowe's State Theater opened, showing a photo play, silent film, Polly with a Past. According to an article which appeared in the Plain Dealer, it was a gala event, attended by Ohio Governor Harry L. Davis, Cleveland Mayor William S. Fitzgerald, a host of other city and state officials and businessmen, and a contingent of silent film stars led by Marcus Lowe, the owner of the new theater and the man who in the early 20th century revolutionized the film entertainment industry in the United States. The day's agenda also included a parade in the afternoon, which stopped at City Hall, where Mayor Fitzgerald presented Lowe with a key to the city, and then proceeded to the luxurious Statler Hotel. There, the Rotary Club feted its guests with a luncheon in the hotel's grand ballroom. Conspicuously omitted, however, from the Plain Dealer's reporting that day was any mention of Lowe's Stillman Theater, located in the Statler, right next to the ballroom where the luncheon was held. Whatever the reason for this omission, looking back today, almost a century later, you can make a good argument that, without the Stillman Theater, Lowe's first downtown theater, there would never have been a gala opening of the State Theater on February 5, 1921, and perhaps no Playhouse Square at all, or at least not on Cleveland's Upper Euclid Avenue. The Stillman Theater, which was built in 1915 and 1916, more than 5 years before the 1921 Gala Playhouse Square event, did not start out as a Lowe theater. In fact, it was the brainchild of Emanuel Mandelbaum, the visionary owner of the Knickerbocker Theater at East 83rd Street and Euclid Avenue, who wanted to open a theater downtown which would be designed and built primarily to show silent films rather than vaudeville performances. In 1915, he obtained a lease on the property just to the west of the Statler Hotel and entered into a partnership with the hotel's owners, which enabled the Statler to build an addition onto the west side of their hotel and for Mandelbaum to build his theater behind the hotel with access to it from the lobby in the hotel. Mandelbaum decided to call his new theater the Stillman Theater. Stillman was the first name of Stillman Witt, a Civil War-era Cleveland Railroad baron, known for his business integrity and charitable giving. In 1884, 9 years after his death in 1875, Witt's family built a luxury hotel on the westernmost grounds of his former estate. They called it the Stillman in his honor. It was the first hotel built in downtown east of Public Square. While a favorite for Cleveland's elite in the late 19th century, it, as well as the nearby Stillman Witt Mansion, were raised in or about 1902 as Upper Euclid Avenue began to intensely commercialize under the vision of Cleveland businessmen like John Hartness Brown, Charles Pack, and others. By so naming his theater, which would sit on the former site of the Stillman Hotel, as well as that of the estate of Stillman Witt, Emanuel Mandelbaum clearly wanted Clevelanders to identify the new theater with a luxurious place of the past, as well as one of the city's early admired elites. While the new addition to the Statler Hotel was designed by George B. Post and Sons, the same architects who designed the beautiful Cleveland Trust Bank building on the corner of East 9th Street and Euclid Avenue, the Stillman Theater itself was designed primarily by Thomas W. Lamb, an architect noted for beautiful theaters he built in American cities in the early 20th century. As designed, the new theater could comfortably seat 1,800 patrons, with 1,200 in the main auditorium
and 600 more in the balcony above. It was so elegant that one architectural critic compared it favorably to the remodeled Theatre Royal in Drury Lane, London, the Scala Regia of the Vatican, and the Strand Theatre in New York City. In addition to its elegance, the new theater had an innovative type of satin movie screen, which was set at the rear of the theater's stage, and an orchestra pit directly in front of the stage, all designed to improve the visual and auditory experiences of the audience. The Stillman Theater, which local author Alan Dutka called Cleveland's first true movie palace, opened in September 1916 with a showing of Snow White, a silent film produced in Cleveland and filmed at the estate of H.A. Tremaine on Fairmont Boulevard in Cleveland Heights and at other area locations using local actors. Despite its beauty and elegance and its innovative theater improvements, the Stillman Theater did not get off to a good start financially. After struggling with low attendance figures for 2 years, Mandelbaum in 1918 sold the theater to Marcus Lowe, who reduced prices, advertised better, and brought higher quality films to the theater. Under his ownership, the Stillman Theater soon became one of Cleveland's most popular entertainment places and was especially noted over the years for premiering almost all of the great movies of the first half of the 20th century that came to Cleveland, including the first talking movie, The Jazz Singer in 1928, and the blockbuster Gone with the Wind in 1940. On August 10, 1936, it featured the first newsreel showing here of the historical track performances of Clevelander Jesse Owens at the 1936 Olympics in Munich, Germany, just one day after the hometown hero had won his fourth gold medal there. Shortly after purchasing the Stillman Theater, Marcus Lowe began undertaking efforts to consolidate movie houses across the United States, including in Cleveland, his Midwest headquarters. In 1919, he entered into an arrangement here with the owners of four other theaters and formed a corporation called Lowe's Ohio Theaters, Inc. Among the theaters that became part of the new corporation were the Upper and Lower Mall Theaters near Public Square and the Alhambra Theater on Euclid Avenue near East 105th Street, which were owned in part by Joseph LaRange, also the owner of a real estate company in Cleveland. LaRange became Lowe's vice president in the new corporation. At this time, some of Cleveland's grandest entertainment places, including the Alhambra Theater and the Lyceum, a popular ice skating rink owned by the Humphrey family, were located in the East 105th Street, Euclid Avenue neighborhood, an area which was then often referred as Cleveland's second downtown. Lowe had his eyes on that neighborhood in 1919 when the press reported his intention to build Cleveland's largest movie theater there. However, and very possibly at the urging of Joseph LaRange, Lowe the following year announced his intention to instead build his large theater on Upper Euclid Avenue near East 14th Street, just several blocks from his Stillman Theater. Lowe's revised plan led to the founding of Playhouse Square a year later, when the 3,446-seat State Theater opened. And the rest, as people are apt to say, is history. While most Clevelanders today do not even remember the Stillman Theater, much less engage in debate over whether its opening in 1916 led inexorably to the establishment of a Playhouse Square on Upper Euclid Avenue, it was clearly a Playhouse Square theater from those early 1920s on, was advertised as such, and remained so until it closed in 1963. Had it been located just a block or so to the east, away from the Statler Hotel, and closer to where the other Playhouse Square theaters were located, perhaps it could have been like those others, saved by Ray Shepherdson in the 1970s.
However, its location next to a hotel with expansion plans doomed it. Even before the last showing of the last movie at the Stillman Theater, the epic historical drama Lawrence of Arabia, rumors were circulating in Cleveland that it was going to be razed so that the Statler could build a parking garage on the site. This came as a shock to many Clevelanders, including Plain Dealer movie critic W. Ward Marsh, who reported the rumor in his June 9, 1963 column. After sharing his personal memories of the theater, Marsh encouraged people who, like himself, did not want to see the theater torn down to keep their fingers crossed, and just maybe the parking garage wouldn't come for a long time. Unfortunately for Marsh and other lovers of the Stillman Theater, the suggested finger crossing didn't work, and the theater was torn down the following year. This is Tom Marin. Out of the Deep, The Sinking of the USS Indianapolis by Lynn Vincent and Sarah Vladek from World War II Magazine, October 2018. The first torpedo slammed into the heavy cruiser USS Indianapolis's starboard bow, killing dozens of men in an instant. The violent explosion ejected Captain Charles B. McVeigh III, 47, from his bunk in the emergency cabin just aft of the bridge. The ship whipped beneath him and set up a rattling vibration that took him back to Okinawa 4 months earlier. Had they been hit by another suicider? No, McVeigh thought. Impossible. Another shattering conclusion rocked Indies amidships. Acrid white smoke immediately filled McVeigh's cabin. He picked himself up off the deck, felt his way to the cabin door, swung around the bulkhead, and appeared on the lightless bridge, stark naked. At that moment, there were 13 men on the bridge. Only 3 would survive. For the captain and many others, a nightmare that would span decades was just beginning. 1,500 yards from Indianapolis, aboard the Imperial Japanese submarine I-58, Lieutenant Commander Mochitsura Hashimoto peered through his night periscope at the scene of destruction, unfolding quickly before him. "A hit! A hit!" he shouted. His elated crew improvised a victory dance. To ensure he struck the American cruiser, even if it had zigzagged, a maneuver for evading torpedoes the ship was almost sure to make, Hashimoto had fired 6 Type 95 oxygen torpedoes in a fan-wise spread. His tactic had worked. Now, on the target's main and after turrets, skyscrapers of silver water shot toward the moon. Red tongues of flame followed immediately after, tasting the night. Hashimoto had watched the enemy send many of his fellow submarine commanders down to salty underwater graves, and feared that he would fail to take a prize for Japan before the war was lost. Filled with joy, Hashimoto prepared to send a message to his commander-in-chief. I-58 had torpedoed a large American warship. Aboard Indianapolis, Captain McVeigh was trying to verify that a distress signal had been transmitted when a wall of water swept him from the ship, along with hundreds of his men. From the sea, they saw the flagship of the Pacific Fleet standing on end, its stern towering over them. McVeigh and his men stared spellbound as Indy's massive screws kept up a lazy turning, while all around them the phosphorescent water glowed like green fire. Only 12 minutes had passed since the torpedo blasts. Now, amid a roar like waves pounding on the beach in a storm, Indianapolis plunged straight down. McVeigh looked up to see men still leaping from the stern and the giant silhouettes of Indy's port screws falling directly toward his head. As he pivoted and began to swim, hot fuel oil slid up the back of his neck, and soon he heard a loud churning sound behind him.
When McVay looked up again, his

out as he floated along in the thick layer of fuel oil, which rocked on the surface in a gooey slab, its tarry stench climbing down his throat like the caustic fumes of road construction. McVeigh found a pair of emergency rafts, and soon after heard his quartermaster, Vince Allard, calling out in the dark. The last time McVeigh had seen Quartermaster Third Class Vincent Allard was on the deck, when Allard logged the captain's order to cease zigzagging and return the ship to base course. Allard was struggling to support two young sailors who were in such bad shape that McVeigh thought they were dead. Both men, in fact, survived. North of McVeigh's position and far out of sight, Seaman Second Class L.D. Cox swam into another young sailor, Seaman Second Class Clifford Josie, who was covered in flash burns. In the dim moonlight, it looked to Cox as if Josie's face was melting off. Cox stayed with Josie, held him, and soothed him with talk about what it was going to be like when they both got home to Texas. Within an hour, Josie was dead. Over the next 5 nights and 4 days, many such quiet heroics, along with acts of cruelty and cowardice, would spin out across the survivor groups. Roughly 300 of the 880 men in the ocean coalesced into a single large mass. Some of these men only had life jackets, others nothing at all. Other survivors were fortunate enough to find floater nets and rafts equipped with meager rations, flares, fishing supplies, and flashlights. At first, the men held out hope for rescue, but hours turned into days because the Navy did not even realize the ship was missing. After delivering components to Tinian for the atomic bomb to be dropped on Hiroshima, Indianapolis regrouped at the nearby base at Guam before departing for Leyte, Philippines, an 1,100-mile straight shot across the Philippine Sea. Afterward, officers at Guam had done nothing other than move Indy westward on a plotting board according to her planned speed of advance. This despite confirmed reports of an enemy sub-chase dead ahead of the heavy cruiser's track. At Leyte, meanwhile, when Indy's estimated time of arrival came and went, naval personnel noticed her absence, but also did nothing. Furthermore, intelligence personnel had intercepted the message Hashimoto sent about sinking a large warship and transmitted it to the high-ranking officers at Guam and Pearl Harbor, along with intelligence officers working for Fleet Admiral Ernest J. King. The message was missing the location and type of ship sunk, but previous intel had placed Hashimoto's boat, I-58, in the same area where Indy and her men were known to be. Again, no one took action. As the days passed, hundreds of men died of their wounds or gave up hope and drowned themselves. Many sailors were taken by sharks. One moment, these predators behaved like gentle and curious giants, nosing up close to inspect the men with black, unblinking eyes. The next, they attacked, their steel-trapped jaws snuffing out a man's life before he could draw a breath to scream. By the morning of Thursday, August 2nd, the men had been in the water for 4 nights and 3 days. Wilbur Chuck Gwynn, a Navy pilot, was flying over the Philippine Sea in his Lockheed PV-1 Ventura bomber. It was just after 11 a.m., and Gwynn was 350 miles north of Palau, cruising at 3,000 feet. At this altitude, he could see 20 square miles at a glance, and the sea below appeared as smooth and reflective as a foil sheet. His crew was testing a new trailing antenna that had become tangled for the third time. Frustrated, Gwynn turned the controls over to his co-pilot and ducked into the Ventura's belly to help. Gwynn bent to take a look through the window in the deck and almost as quickly leapt to his feet and dashed for the cockpit. "What's the matter?" his aviation ordnanceman shouted over the propeller noise. Gwynn shouted back,
Look down and you'll see.

0: He had spotted an oil slick, which he took for the telltale trail of an enemy submarine. When he descended for his attack run, though, Wynn saw the last thing he expected. People. The pilot alerted his squadron commander at Peleul, who dispatched a PBY-5A Catalina, or Dumbo, with Lieutenant Adrian Marks at the controls. When Marks reached the survivors, he saw that many would not last until a ship could arrive to fish them out of the sea. Then his crew saw a shark take another man. Marks, against regulations, decided to make an open sea landing. Shortly after 5 p.m., against a lowering sun, Marks executed a power stall into the wind and slammed his airplane belly first into the back of a huge swell. The Dumbo's hull screeched in fury, emitting all the sounds of a crash. The crew pitched forward, safety harnesses crushing their chests. The sea rejected the plane, batting it 15 feet back into the air. Fighting physics, Marks gripped the control column with both hands. The Dumbo's belly again smashed into a wave and again bounced, but not as high this time. Marks wrestled the controls, willing the plane to obey. Finally, the Dumbo breached the swell's shining skin. Marks and his crew saved 53 men. Near midnight of the men's fifth night in the water, rescue ships finally arrived and hauled aboard 263 more, though men continued to die even after rescue operations began. The ships transported survivors to base hospitals around the Philippine Sea before eventually bringing them all to Guam. While the Navy encouraged the men to write letters home, it prohibited them from mentioning their whereabouts. The fact that Indianapolis had sunk, their nurses or doctors, or to refer in any way to the ordeal they had just survived. 11 days had passed since the rescue when Jane Henry, the wife of Indianapolis's dentist, hurried to the upstairs phone to answer it before the ringing woke up the baby. Jane and 2-month-old little Earl were staying with her parents, George and Bessie Covington. In his last letter, Earl Sr. had gushed about the photos of the son he had yet to meet. "Wouldn't it be wonderful," he wrote, "if the war was over by the time Indianapolis returned to the States?" The following segment reflects a call from Horace and Arletta Henry. Jane snatched up the phone and heard voices already on the extension. "George, we are so sorry to hear the news." "What news?" Jane heard her father say. The other voice paused. "Horace and Arletta just got a telegram today from the Navy," he said, referring to Earl's parents. "It says Earl's missing in action." Jane's insides went cold. She raised a hand to brace herself against the wall. The next day, Jane received her own version of the dreaded telegram, which she read through a curtain of tears. "I deeply regret to inform you that your husband, Earl Odell Henry, Lieutenant Commander of the U.S. Navy, is missing in action 30th of July, 1945, in the service of his country. Your great anxiety is appreciated, and you will be furnished with details when received." Later that morning, a town church bell began ringing, its insistent peal floating down the street in joyous song. Another bell joined, and another, until it seemed every church tower in Mayfield had joined in some kind of rapturous chorus. George opened the door to see people spilling out of their homes, laughing and crying and embracing. Even inside the house, Jane could hear their words. "Japan surrendered. The war is over." She looked down at the wrinkled telegram still clutched in her hand and wept. 4 months after being pulled from the sea, Captain Charles McVeigh walked into the courtroom in Building 57 at Washington Navy Yard. A week-long naval court of inquiry and recommended that McVeigh be tried by court-martial, the primary charge being he had endangered his ship by failing to zigzag, despite the fact that, with no known submarine threat, it was standard procedure to cease zigzagging at night when visibility was poor. On September 25th, Admiral Ernest King concurred. King also ordered what would come to be called a supplemental investigation. This probe roved far and deep, and the officers conducting it did not hesitate to report facts that might expose the Navy's failures in the Indies sinking. These men sent regular updates to King. One of these updates may have sealed McVeigh's doom. On November 9, King's Inspector General, Admiral Charles Snyder, said McVeigh felt the new investigation might produce evidence favorable to his case and suggested the court-martial be delayed until that investigation was complete. That would be sometime in mid-December. King first agreed to the delay, but quickly reversed himself after learning that the men conducting the investigation wished to interrogate the leading lights of the Pacific War, including admirals so senior they had personally accepted the Japanese surrender. On November 12th, King ordered the court-martial to proceed at once. In doing so, he would ensure that the admiral's testimony and accounts of the Navy's inaction would not reach the public ear. King first agreed to the delay, but quickly reversed himself after learning that the men conducting the investigation wished to interrogate the leading lights of the Pacific War, including admirals so senior they had personally accepted the Japanese surrender. On November 12th, King ordered the court-martial to proceed at once. In doing so, he would ensure that the admiral's testimony and accounts of the Navy's inaction would not reach the public ear. Subcommander Mochitsura Hashimoto stood atop a run of aircraft loading stairs and looked out at a foreign land, Washington, D.C. The victor had summoned the vanquished. The U.S. Navy had called Hashimoto to testify at McVeigh's court-martial. Already, a procession of witnesses had testified about such topics as visibility, moonlight, abandoning ship, and whether the Indianapolis crew knew of the protracted submarine chase ahead of its track, while reporters scribbled furiously. But when Hashimoto arrived, American newspapers began calling him a star witness. McVeigh's attorney and his supporters objected vigorously to an enemy commander testifying against an American officer. But Hashimoto ended up testifying that zigzagging would not have saved Indianapolis. Or he tried to. Fatefully, an interpreter mistranslated his words, giving the opposite impression. Defense witness Captain Glenn Robert Donahoe, a 15-year submarine veteran, did testify initially that zigzagging would not save a target from a torpedo strike. With this, momentum seemed to have swung in McVeigh's favor, but after enduring more than 50 sometimes condescending questions from Prosecutor Captain Thomas J. Ryan, Donahoe undercut all he had said by admitting that when a target ship zigzags, it can be disconcerting for a submarine commander as it throws off his calculations. With that, a wrecking ball smashed into the defense. The military court found McVeigh guilty of hazarding Indy by failing to zigzag. He was sentenced to lose 200 numbers toward his advancement to Commodore, meaning 200 men of McVeigh's rank would move ahead of him for promotion, with a recommendation for clemency. McVeigh knew his career was over and carried his fate with stoic resignation. But grief did not fade for the families of the lost, and many undertook a campaign to never let McVeigh forget it. While their son or brother or father or husband had disappeared into the deep, McVeigh, in their view, had received a slap on the wrist and a lifetime pension. For 23 years, letters from the families of those lost, like the Josies and the Flynns, arrived in his mailbox in envelopes that seemed sealed with venom. "If it weren't for you, my son would be 25 years old today. If it weren't for you, I'd be celebrating Christmas with my husband. If it weren't for you, my girls would have a father." At first, these rants came weekly. Then they tapered down and came mainly around Christmas and other milestone dates. But they never stopped. McVeigh bore silently the torture of those 879 Indianapolis deaths, his sense of guilt and grief swelling in that eternal river of hateful letters. Finally, it was too much. On November 6, 1968, he dressed in his usual Navy uniform of a pressed khaki shirt and matching pants. At 12:30 p.m., he walked out the front door of his home in Litchfield, Connecticut, sat down on a stone step, put a .38 revolver to his temple, and pulled the trigger. McVeigh was not the only Indianapolis survivor to end his own life. At least a dozen more committed suicide within a few years after the sinking. Even among those who lived, no man who went into the water came out the same. When salvation came, it came 31 years later, and from an improbable source. "Look, Bob, I respect you. I'm on the committee with you, but come on," Senator John Warner of Virginia was saying. "This is some kid's school project. Is it really worth a hearing before the Senate Armed Services Committee?" Warner's response was typical of the uphill battle New Hampshire Senator Bob Smith had been fighting for a year. That's how long it had been since he had first spied a line item on his daily agenda that stopped him cold. "What's this?" Smith had said, shooting a quizzical look at his legislative assistant, John Luddy. "USS Indianapolis and Hunter Scott?" "It's a meeting with the survivors of the USS Indianapolis, sir," Luddy said. "Hunter Scott is an eighth grader," Luddy added. "He's a constituent of Joe Scarborough's, a congressman representing Florida's 1st Congressional District." From all the material the 14-year-old had collected, one theme emerged. To a man, the survivors were still outraged over the treatment of their captain. Hunter Scott rallied to their cause. Also outraged was U.S. Navy Commander Bill Todi, the last captain of a nuclear attack submarine, also named the USS Indianapolis, decommissioned the year before. Having extensively studied the Navy's position, Todi found their treatment of the captain offensive. At the Pentagon, he worked tirelessly on the survivors' behalf. He published a new analysis of McVeigh's role in the Indy disaster in the prestigious journal Proceedings. As both a friend to the survivors and an aide to the Vice Chief of Naval Operations, Todi found himself uniquely positioned to influence the Navy's final word on McVeigh's culpability for the disaster. To secure the Senate hearing, there was only one man Smith needed to convince: Warner, the committee chair. But Warner was opposed to reopening the issue. "The Navy's already decided this," Warner said. "We are going to stir up a hornet's nest that doesn't need to be stirred up." "We're going to listen," Smith said. "That's all we're going to do. Exoneration comes later if you agree with it. If you don't agree with it, we won't do it." After months of wrangling, Smith finally secured his hearing. 3 months later, Senator Warner brought the hearing to order. He praised the courage of the men aboard Indianapolis that fateful night 54 years earlier, particularly those survivors present in the hearing room. Among the witnesses were the young Hunter Scott, survivor Paul Murphy, who argued that the Navy had blamed McVeigh to avoid admitting its own mistakes, and journalist Dan Kurzman, who spotlighted his discovery of a smoking gun. Kurzman had found a memorandum buried deep in the National Archives from the former special assistant to the Navy Secretary in 1945. It read, "The causal nexus between the failure to zigzag and the loss of the ship appears not to have a solid foundation. In the end, however, the man who finally persuaded Warner was the same one who sank Indianapolis. In November 1999, Japanese Commander Mochizura Hashimoto of submarine I-58, then 90 years old, wrote a letter to the senator expressing his dismay over the fact that McVeigh was ever tried in court. Quote, "I have met many of your brave men who survived the sinking of Indianapolis. I would like to join them in urging that you, your national... I have met many of your brave men who survived the sinking of Indianapolis. I would like to join them in urging that your national legislature clear the captain's name. Our peoples have forgiven each other for that terrible war and its consequences. Perhaps it is time your peoples forgave Captain McVeigh for the humiliation of his unjust conviction." For Warner, it was the final weight on the scale. He decided to take the exoneration resolution to the Senate floor. On October 12, 2000, the measure passed. House Joint Resolution 48 also passed, and with stronger exoneration language. That the American people should now recognize Captain McVeigh's lack of culpability for the tragic loss of USS Indianapolis and the lives of the men who died as a result of the sinking of that vessel, and that Captain McVeigh's military record should now reflect that he is exonerated for the loss of USS Indianapolis and so many of her crew. Finally, Captain Charles McVeigh's record reflected his innocence. But Indy's story still has one final chapter. In 2017, 17 years after McVeigh's exoneration, a remotely operated vehicle, or ROV, whirled across the seafloor 18,000 feet down. Its camera resolved an object that had been shrouded in darkness for 72 years. The number 35 popped out of the inky black, as crisp as the day it was painted. "That's it, Paul. We've got it. The Indy." Paul is Microsoft co-founder Paul G. Allen, whose team had found what many argue is the most important American military shipwreck to be discovered in a generation, USS Indianapolis. Calls rang out across the country to survivors and family members of those lost at sea. Their reactions, although varied, had the same tone, amazement followed by reverence. For Earl Henry Jr., the 72-year-old son of lost-at-sea dentist Lieutenant Commander Earl Henry Sr., emotions unexpectedly broke through. After a lifetime of uncertain longing, he finally knew where his father was. Back in the Philippine Sea, after many dives to the wreck, the ROV's thrusters rotated away from the wreck for the last time. Recalled to its mother ship on the surface, the vehicle takes its host of lights, camera and sensors with it. Once again, darkness envelops the ship's proud lines. Leaning just slightly to starboard, it is as if the ship is creating a wave, shrugging off another swell on her way to an important mission. Guns trained towards the sky, Indianapolis is ready for all who might challenge her, forever on patrol. This reading is adapted from Indianapolis by Lynn Vincent and Sarah Vladek. Copyright 2018 by Lynn Vincent and Sarah Vladek. Reprinted by permission of Simon & Schuster, Incorporated. Thank you. Subcommander Mochizura Hashimoto stood atop a run of aircraft loading stairs and looked out at a foreign land, Washington, D.C. The victor had summoned the vanquished. The U.S. Navy had called Hashimoto to testify at McVeigh's court-martial. Already a procession of witnesses had testified about such topics as visibility, moonlight, abandoning ship, and whether the Indianapolis crew knew of the protracted submarine chase ahead of its track, while reporters scribbled furiously. But when Hashimoto arrived, American newspapers began calling him a star witness. McVeigh's attorney and his supporters objected vigorously to an enemy commander testifying against an American officer. But Hashimoto ended up testifying that zigzagging would not have saved Indianapolis, or he tried to. Fatefully, an interpreter mistranslated his words, giving the opposite impression. Defense witness Captain Glenn Robert Donahoe.
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2: Next is a brief poetry moment. The following are a few poems by Emily Dickinson, who died in 1886. This is my letter to the world that never wrote to me.

the world that never wrote to me. The simple news that nature told with tender majesty. Her message is committed to hands I cannot see. Her love of her sweet countrymen.

This and my heart beside. This and my heart and all the fields and all the meadows wide. Be sure you count, should I forget someone the sun could tell. This and my heart and all the bees which in the clover dwell. One sister have I in our house, and one a hedge away. There's only one recorded, but both belong to me. One came the way that I came, and wore my past year's gown. The other, as a bird, her nest, builded our hearts among. She did not sing as we did, it was a different tune. Herself to her a music, as bumblebee of June. Today is far from childhood, but up and down the hills I held her hand the tighter, which shortened all the miles. And still her hum the years among deceives the butterfly. Still in her eye the violets lie, moldered this many May. I split the dew, but took the morn. I chose this single star from out the wide night, nice numbers, Sue, or evermore, evermore, evermore.

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3: Hi, this is Bonnie, and welcome to Reader's Corner. Glad you're able to join me today. Sit back, relax, maybe get your feet up, and let's begin reading. Our first article is entitled, They're Putting Some Fun in Funerals. The subtitle reads, Modern, even hip mortuaries around the world are hoping to answer one question, how do we commemorate death in 2024? This article comes from the New York Times, August 17, 2024 edition. The author is Annabel Nugent. In the affluent neighborhood of Crouch End in London, a new business is attracting some attention. The storefront's blue and white facade is airy and minimalistic. Three polka dot faces on pedestals sit in the window. The casual observer, the space might look like an art gallery. But through the window is something a little more curious. A seafoam green box measuring 7 feet by 2 feet. It's generally upon noticing the box that passerbyers will do a double take of the storage signage. Exit here. The polka dot faces aren't faces, they're urns. The box is a coffin, and in the back, unknown to them, is a 12-person morgue. We knew the name would be Marmite, said Oliver Payton, a renowned restaurateur, comparing the polarized reactions to his funeral home's somewhat cheeky name to those elicited by the yeasty British spread. You either love it or you hate it. My mother-in-law hates it. Mr. Payton, who founded the first branch of Exit Here in the neighborhood of Chiswick in 2019 as a modern alternative to traditional funeral parlors, is a familiar face on the British hospitality scene. He was the founder of the Atlantic Barn Grill, a West London hotspot that closed in 2006, and he served as a judge on the BBC show Great British Menu. Mr. Payton, 62, who was originally from Sligo, Ireland, became interested in the mortuary business while planning a funeral for his father, who died in 2010. He felt that there weren't enough choices in the process. Funerals are historically a hand-me-down business, he said, adding that people tend to use a funeral parlor that's closest to their home. He also believes funeral planning is not so different from hospitality. It's still a service industry, he said. We're taking care of people at a very heightened emotional period in their lives. Exit Here is among a small group of funeral homes around the world, like Sparrow in New York, Poppies in London, and Altima in Spain, with a modern feel. Exit Here's new Crouch End space, with its velvety upholstery and curved archways, resembles a fancy members-only club. Altima, a chain with 40 homes around the Catalonia region, works with the architecture firm Patel Roig to build parlors that resemble art galleries, featuring marble and lattice brickwork. The walls at Sparrow are dusty rose and forest green, and there is always incense burning. For funeral homes, they're surprisingly hip. Looks aren't everything, of course. These businesses also tend to offer non-traditional services like support groups for the bereaved and memorials personalized down to every detail. It's going to be fabulous. Stephen Wilson, 47, discovered Exit Here in 2020 on a walk near his house in Chiswick. What a brilliant name, he thought to himself at the time. After being diagnosed with acute myeloid leukemia, which he eventually learned was terminal, he returned in March to start planning his own funeral. Past memorials Mr. Wilson has attended have served as cautionary tales. When his boyfriend died in 2014, the minister knew nothing beyond his name. They played a 9-minute melody of November Rain, Mr. Wilson said, adding that he never once heard his boyfriend play Guns N' Roses. The whole thing was just utterly impersonal. Mr. Wilson, who worked in philanthropy, said his own funeral was going to be fabulous, using an alliterative curse word for emphasis. On top of his hand was a freshly applied IV bandage. He saw it as a gift to have the time to plan his own funeral. It sounds strange, but I want people to enjoy it, he said. And so, sometime probably within the next 6 months, his friends and family will gather in his hometown, Aberdeen, Scotland, where his body will lie in a coffin draped in a rainbow flag. Instead of traditional programs, memory books divided into eras of Mr. Wilson's life, very Taylor Swift, as he put it, will be handed out as Joe Napathine, a former West End star and a professional funeral celebrant, belts numbers from Mr. Wilson's favorite musicals, Bring Me Home from Les Miserables, Somewhere from West Side Story, Tomorrow from Annie, and later at the crematory, My Way by Frank Sinatra, Sweet Green of Funeral Homes. For much of her life, Natividad Hawkins, who lives in Hillside, New Jersey, knew of only one funeral home in the Brooklyn neighborhood where she grew up. It was where we all went when someone died, said Miss Hawkins, who arranged her mother's funeral there in 2021. The lady working there was very nice, but it was very much a transactional thing. It was only last year, after attending the funeral of her childhood best friend held at Sparrow in Greenpoint, that Miss Hawkins realized there were other options. According to its founder, Erica Hill, people have been known to wander into Sparrow, which opened in 2021, thinking it's a spa. The home has a morgue and two celebration rooms, as they're called, for memorials, as well as a shop where candles and condolence cards with line drawings are sold. Miss Hawkins, who is now in her 50s and works in tech, was struck by how beautiful the space was and how uplifting the service for her friend turned out to be. When her brother, Francis Ortega, died in October, Miss Hawkins knew where she wanted to hold the funeral. As a self-aware control freak, I appreciated the fact that they were never like, this is how we do it, she said. It was always, what do you want? Miss Hill, 61, said Sparrow services were aimed at people who were looking for something that feels warm and inviting. She likened her business to Sweet Green or Soul Cycle. They repackage something, rebrand it, and make it look cool, she said. What we're doing is in the same realm. Nicola Tour, the former chief operating officer at Sony Music in Britain and Ireland, was so taken with Exit Here's branding that she referred to it on the mood board for the funeral of her husband, Tim Tour, when he died of a brain tumor in October. The memorial was held at the celebrity chef Rick Stein's seafood restaurant in the neighborhood of Barnes in London, in what was the eatery's first ever funeral. There were personalized bottles of wine, Have a Drink on Me, Chateau Tour, 1961, and lovingly prepared memory books that bore the same typeface and color palette as Exit Here. I know it's a silly thing to say, but we liked beautiful things, as I think a lot of people do, Miss Tour, 58, said. Her husband was buried in a gorgeous Scandinavian coffin. He'd have been happy to be there, doing death differently. Aesthetic developments seem to be a reflection of changing conversations around death. Younger people especially are getting more comfortable talking about it, Miss Hill of Sparrow said. Look at the rise in popularity of death doulas who provide support for the dying, and in some cases the grieving too. In the United States, end-of-life planning sites like Lantern and Cake, which are marketed toward millennials, easier to navigate, and more transparent about their pricing have sprung up, which is not to say that so-called traditional or mainstream funeral homes are not adapting. In recent years, Co-op Funeral Care, one of the largest funeral services providers in the United Kingdom, has changed its name. Advertisements are now geared toward not only personalization, but also fostering openness around death. In July, the company worked with Channel 4 on a television show called Celebrity Send-Off, in which stars and their loved ones plan and test run a funeral. Gil Stewart, the company's managing director, reiterated the importance of evolving alongside its clients. Co-op has introduced more colors for its coffins and has started offering unconventional hearse options, like a fire truck or a double-decker red bus. A recent study conducted by Co-op, which involved 4,000 people in the UK, found that 68% of participants see funerals as celebrations of life as opposed to somber occasions. Ms. Stewart said that it was important for families to have options at their funeral homes that reflect those beliefs. Sparrow hosts events that reflect the evolving attitudes about funerals, like grief circles, a death-themed comedy show, guided meditations, and several death cafes, where people who are dying or coping with grief can eat pastries and connect. Exit Here Too holds regular coffee gatherings for the bereaved. Similar initiatives are underway at Poppy's, a funeral home the color of a clementine in southwest London. An ad campaign for the company last year involved plastering tube stations around the city with posters that read, 1861 called. They want their funeral traditions back. The vehicles used by Poppy's to pick up the recently deceased are a soothing shade of lilac. They're also electric. Whatever you end up choosing or wanting for the funeral, you want to be treated like a human, said Poppy Mardal, 41, who worked for Sotheby's before pivoting to the mortuary business. You don't want to be upsold on packages when you are grieving, she added. The price of death. Of course, amid all this is the looming matter of cost. Mr. Wilson, for example, is using a very nice six-figure insurance payout from a critical illness policy he took out a few years ago to execute his funeral vision. I'm extremely fortunate to have that money, he said. But what all these places reiterate is that whatever the budget, they can typically make it work. The perception which drives me slightly mad is that a place that looks nice will cost more, Mr. Payton said. In reality, personalized services do tend to come with a higher price tag, but not always. For example, in addition to Exit Here's signature wooden coffin, which has a retail price of £1,950, about $2,500, there is also a biodegradable cardboard model that costs £570, about $730. As for the funerals themselves, prices are as extravagant as a service permits. Last year, as found by the insurance company Sun Life in its long-running Cost of Dying report, the average cost of a basic funeral, burial, or cremation, funeral home fees, mid-range coffin, a limousine, and celebrant fees in London was £5,171, about $6,640. In the U.S., according to a 2023 study conducted by the National Funeral Directors Association, the median cost for a funeral with a coffin and burial is $8,300. Then there is the burial plot itself, which can range from hundreds to tens of thousands, depending on the state and whether it's a public or private cemetery. If you choose cremation instead, the median cost comes down to $6,280. Exit Here's pricing falls around that estimate, with an equivalent funeral starting at £5,819, about $7,500. At Poppy's, the cost is lower. A basic service starts at £4,448, about $5,700. And although it's not as stylish, Co-op Funeral Care is even more affordable, with starter packages going from £3,900, about $5,000, growing the clientele. Mortuaries, of course, will never lack for customers. But how do these modern homes attract business? Places like Exit Here rely mainly on word-of-mouth recommendations, largely because funerals tend to be private affairs. They aren't exactly shareable moments, though that could be changing too. When Exit Here organized a funeral last year of Poppy Chancellor, the artist and daughter of the Downton Abbey star Anna Chancellor, who died at 36, guests shared photos of the leaving party, as the service was called, social media. Inside the West London crematory were big, beautiful banners emblazoned with slogans like "Embrace Joy Today" and "I Want to See You Dance Again." In one video, guests were doing the limbo to the silky vocals and pulse of Beyoncé's hit song, Eat It. In 2024, the question of death is much alive. And how we choose to answer it, well, that's a personal matter. And that concludes the article. Our next article is entitled, "The One Thing Watermelon Experts Do to Pick Sweet Ones." Subtitle reads, "It's not a myth. You really need to slap them and listen carefully." This article comes from the New York Times, July 26, 2024 edition, and the author is Genevieve Coe. Don't worry, it's not just you. It's hard to pick a good watermelon. So much of what determines its sweetness is beyond your control, and what is in your control may go against your instincts. It's a challenge to your sense of free will, an exercise in letting go, a gamble at the market. Also, it's just a watermelon. Everything will be okay. And if you do manage to pick the perfect melon, everything will be great in that sticky fruit juices down your arm on a summer afternoon day. To understand why it's so hard to choose a watermelon is to understand its nature. Its sweetness is determined largely by the weather. The drier during harvest, the better. Donald Sherman, 63, a third-generation farmer who grows about 6 varieties on his family farm in Fresno, California, explains that watermelons don't gain sweetness once cut off the vine. If they don't have that sugar out with Mother Nature, they're not getting more. Fruits like peaches and pears will sweeten as they ripen, but according to Juan Anisco, a professor and vegetable specialist with Texas A&M Argo Life Extension Service, harvested watermelons continue to ripen only in the sense that they soften and start to decay. So, you're not scouting potential when looking for peak melon. And before you look, you want to listen. There's nothing to smell. Both Mr. Sherman and Mr. Anisco said that sound is the most important factor in choosing a watermelon, and that the best way to hear it is with an open-handed smack. "What you're listening for isn't so much volume as it is tone." Mr. Anisco compares the full sound of a good melon to beating on a drum. When you slap it, the sound should bounce back. If the sound is absorbed, that means the inside is old and mealy. Mr. Sherman calls the overripe tone an overly flat sound,

of the watermelons having more dew on their vines, a nuance that he's learned over the years in his fields. Another is his ability to spot good melons by their color, which lightens when ripe, whether the fruit is striped or solid. When choosing one from the market, he suggests looking for paler ones. Mr. Anciso recommends finding melons with yellow bellies. Most watermelons grown in the United States sit on the soil, and the spot where they rest develops a patch that starts white, then turns creamy yellow once the fruit has matured. If you've taken the time to shamelessly slap a bunch of melons at the market to find the right one, with the right sound, you should cut into it right away because you don't want it to become overripe and mealy. Maybe it'll be fantastic, juicy, sugary, crisp, but not crunchy. Eat it unadored with everyone you love. And if it's not good enough to eat on its own, that's more than all right. Sprinkling a little salt on sort of bland slices can heighten the sweetness. And melon that really needs a boost can become sugary as popsicles. Boozy blended into a margarita, savory in a salad with feta, and show-stopping in a creamy trifle. You may not be able to guarantee the sweetness of the melon you pick, but you get to choose what to do with whatever you get. That concludes the article. Our next article is entitled, Sometimes Forgiveness is Overrated. The subtitle reads, Extending an olive branch can be healthy, but experts say it isn't something people should feel pressured to do. This article comes from the New York Times June 27, 2024 edition. The author is Christina Caron. One of Amanda Gregory's warmest childhood memories is a game that she played with her two brothers. They called it Cockroach Hunt. It involved racing into the kitchen at night, flicking on the lights, and trying to smash cockroaches with their bare feet before the bugs could scatter. Neither her mother nor her father bothered to clean, she recalled, leaving the house filthy, floors thick with grime and carpets reeking of cat urine. And they rarely spoke to their children. One day she injured her knee, and her parents seemed more annoyed than concerned, she said. Eventually, she learned to live with the pain. Decades later, Miss Gregory found out that bone chips were left floating in her joint, a problem that required surgery. When she was growing up, none of this seemed unusual. It wasn't until much later in life, after becoming a trauma therapist in Chicago, that Miss Gregory realized to what extent her parents' physical and emotional neglect had affected her. In the course of her own therapy, she began to wonder, "Do I need to forgive to make more progress in my recovery?" She is one of several therapists, writers, and scholars questioning the conventional wisdom that it's always better to forgive. In the process, they are redefining forgiveness, while also erasing the pressure to do it. What is forgiveness? Typically, forgiveness has been understood as replacing ill will towards the offender with goodwill, said Tyler J. Vanderweel, the director of the Human Flourishing Program at Harvard's Institute for Quantitative Social Science. Some scholars, such as Robert Enright, have taken it a step further, saying that forgiveness is a choice to give goodness to those who have not been good to you. And although it may be undeserved, he once wrote, forgiveness can foster qualities of compassion, generosity, and even love for the person who wronged you. Imagine saying that to a trauma survivor, Ms. Gregory said. That's a tough sell. Others, like Frederick Luskin, a researcher and the director of Stanford University Forgiveness Project, view forgiveness as a path toward relinquishing revenge, hatred, or grievance without the need for positive feelings. Neutral ones are okay. The eventual goal, he said, is to be at peace with your life. But it is true, as a Nobel Peace Prize winner Desmond Tutu of South Africa once said, that without forgiveness, without reconciliation, we have no future. Is forgiveness necessary to avoid bitterness and resentment? What does forgiveness accomplish? Much has been written about why forgiveness is good for us. In many religions, it is considered a virtue. Some studies suggest that forgiveness has mental health benefits, helping to improve depression and anxiety. Other studies have found that forgiveness can lower stress, improves physical health, and support sound sleep. Forgiveness is almost always helpful, but that is different from necessary, Dr. Vanderweel said. It's a topic that Ms. Gregory tackles in her book, out next year,
You don't need to forgive.

Trauma Recovery on Your Own Terms. In it, she defines forgiveness as an emotional process rather than an end point. It is through this undertaking that people may experience fewer negative emotions or thoughts about the person who wronged them. But she is quick to emphasize that it is not the same as reconciliation, and it doesn't require having any positive feelings toward the person who hurt you. You can forgive someone and have nothing to do with them, she said. Rethinking what it means to forgive. As far back as 2002, Sharon Lamb, a professor of counseling psychology at UMass Boston, has challenged the idea that forgiveness is therapeutic in the long run, asking whether there are some cases in which it could even be harmful. I want people to feel their feelings and explore their feelings, she said. It takes time to work on that. Rosanna Bakri, an empowerment coach who experienced childhood sexual abuse, said that pursuing forgiveness was not the way for her to heal. Instead, she added, it was more helpful to allow herself to feel angry and unforgiving after staying quiet about the abuse for 40 years. If you're asking the question about whether or not you forgive, move away from the question and ask, what do I need to work on to free myself, said Dr. Bakri, who holds a doctorate in educational psychology. Ms. Gregory said some of her clients never pursue forgiveness and make a ton of progress in recovery. Others tell her they have forgiven and say it feels great. I just don't feel like it needs to be a goal, she said. How do you know it's time to forgive? Susan Shapiro, an author and writing teacher in New York City, said that after she fell out with a longtime therapist and mentor, she was haunted by one question. How do people move on without getting the apology and the closure that they crave? In her 2021 book, The Forgiveness Tour, she interviewed religious leaders and doctors, and she asked 12 other people how they had managed to move on after being wronged. Examples included a woman whose pastor pressured her to forgive her father after he raped her when she was 13. There's sort of this blanket forgiveness industry that just tells you you're supposed to forgive everybody, Ms. Shapiro said, referring to the numerous self-help books and TED Talks that praise forgiveness. And interestingly, I found that sometimes it could be very self-destructive and dangerous to forgive. In Ms. Shapiro's case, however, she decided to reconcile with her former mentor when he finally expressed remorse over their conflict. It was just so liberating, she said. Forgiveness, however, it is achieved, does not happen immediately, Dr. Luskin said. People need time to grieve and sit in the muck of unhappiness and suffering, he added. After grappling with the question for years, Ms. Gregory has not yet forgiven her father. She sees her mother as a product of her own difficult upbringing, and though they are not close, the two continue to attend family therapy together. Sometimes, she added, there's a great deal of emotional work that needs to happen before forgiveness is considered. The thing about forgiveness is it's messy, Ms. Gregory said. And that concludes the article. Our next article is entitled, What's the Best Way to Treat IBS? New studies suggest that certain dietary changes may be more effective than medication. This article comes from the New York Times, April 18, 2024 edition. The author is Alice Callahan. Irritable bowel syndrome is one of the most common and perplexing conditions gastroenterologists treat. It affects an estimated 6% of people in the U.S., with more women diagnosed than men, and causes symptoms so debilitating they can be hard to ignore, including abdominal pain, bloating, diarrhea, and constipation. Scientists don't exactly know what causes IBS, and there is no cure, so the condition is often difficult to manage. But a new study published today in the journal The Lancet Gastroenterology and Hepatology offers clues for how best to find relief. What is IBS? How is it usually treated? The telltale symptoms of IBS are chronic abdominal pain along with diarrhea, constipation, or both, said Dr. Brian Lacey, a gastroenterologist at the Mayo Clinic in Jacksonville, Florida. Bloating is also a common complaint, he said. Treatments often include managing the symptoms with changes to your diet or taking medications, which can include over-the-counter laxatives and antidiarrheals, certain antidepressants, and other prescription medications.
which can increase fluid in the gut and the movements of your intestines. Yet few studies have examined whether dietary changes or medications are best for relief. Most robust research available on dietary strategies has found the following: a low FODMAP diet, which involves avoiding foods like wheat-based products, legumes, some nuts, certain sweeteners, most dairy products, and many fruits and vegetables, can reduce IBS symptoms in most people, said Dr. William Che, a gastroenterologist at Michigan Medicine. But a low FODMAP diet is challenging to follow. It's restrictive and requires carefully reintroducing foods to identify the ones can't tolerate, Dr. Che said. Some research also supports simpler dietary tweaks, such as eating more slowly, having regular, smaller, and more frequent meals, and limiting coffee, tea, carbonated beverages, alcohol, and fatty or spicy foods, said Sana Nabaka, a dietitian and postdoctoral researcher at the University of Gothenburg in Sweden, who led the new study. After noticing that some of their patients also found relief with a low-carbohydrate diet, Dr. Nabaka and her colleagues decided to develop a trial to compare several treatment options. What did the new study find? The trial, conducted at a hospital clinic in Sweden, included 241 women and 53 men with moderate to severe IBS. The participants were randomly assigned to one of three treatment groups for 4 weeks. In the medication group, researchers gave each of the participants one of 8 IBS medications based on their main symptoms, Dr. Nabaka said. If their primary complaint was constipation, for example, the researchers gave them a laxative called Dercoulia. And if their main symptom was diarrhea, they gave them an antidiarrheal called loperamide, also sold as Imodium. A second group was given groceries and recipes to help them follow a low FODMAP diet, which included foods like rice, potatoes, quinoa, wheat-free bread, lactose-free dairy products, fish, eggs, chicken, beef, and various fruits and vegetables. Dr. Nabaka said they were also encouraged to eat slowly, have regular small meals, and limit other foods and drinks that could trigger symptoms. The last group received groceries and recipes to follow a low-carbohydrate, high-fat diet, which focused on foods like beef, pork, chicken, fish, eggs, cheese, yogurt, vegetables, nuts, and berries. After 4 weeks, 76% of those in the low FODMAP group and 71% of those in the low-carbohydrate group reported significant reductions in their IBS symptoms. 58% of those in the medication group reported significant improvements, too. Among all participants who noticed improvements, those in the diet groups reported much greater symptom relief than those in the medication group, Dr. Nabaka said. Because the low FODMAP diet has been considered the most effective diet for managing IBS, Dr. Nabaka said she was surprised to find that the low-carbohydrate diet had worked essentially as well. When she checked on the participants during the trial, one from the low FODMAP group cried when she described how much better she felt on the diet. Another in the low-carbohydrate group said she never in her life had felt so good in her stomach, Dr. Nabaka said. After the 4 weeks, some participants continued taking the medications and following the dietary guidance. And at 6 months, the participants in the diet groups still had fewer symptoms than they did at the start of the trial, even though most of them did not stick as closely to the diets. Many also told the researchers that they would return to the stricter version of their diets if their symptoms worsened, Dr. Nabaka said. What's the bottom line? Dr. Che said the study was well done and provided real data to support what many doctors have observed, that diet therapy is at least as good and probably better than medication, he said. But the trial had some limitations. Because it was conducted on a relatively small group of people at just one medical center in Sweden, it will need to be replicated with larger and more diverse groups of people, he said.
It is also possible that the trial underestimated the value of medications. Some IBS drugs may need to be taken for more than 4 weeks before they provide a full benefit, said Dr. Lin Chang, a gastroenterologist at UCLA Health. And some medications, such as bucatinide, tenapanor, and rifaximin, which can be effective in some people and are available in the United States, were not included in the study, she said. So it's hard to make a blanket statement about how effective all medications are. For some, a combination of diet and medication may work best, Dr. Chang said, but that wasn't tested in the study. The researchers also gave the trial participants a lot of support in adopting the diets, so it's unclear if everyone trying them on their own will have the same success, Dr. Nabaka said. Still, the findings confirm that dietary changes can be an important option for treating IBS, Dr. Che added. People should talk with their doctors before adopting either diet, Dr. Nabaka said. In the trial, there was a small increase in blood cholesterol levels among participants in the low-carbohydrate group, suggesting a reason for caution for those at risk of heart disease, Dr. Nabaka said. And both the low-carbohydrate and low-FODMAP diets can be quite restrictive, Dr. Che said, and may not be appropriate for those who have or are at risk of developing an eating disorder. But for everyone else, it can be encouraging to know that you can manage your symptoms simply by eating differently, Dr. Nabaka said. The more researchers learn about which diets work best for people with IBS, she said, the better. And that concludes the article. Our next article is entitled, Can You Guess These Novels That Originally Got Bad Times Reviews? This comes from the New York Times, August 26, 2024 edition. The author is J.D. Biersdorfer. And the summary of the article says, Welcome to Lit Trivia, the book review's regular quiz about books, authors, and literary culture. This week's installment challenges you to identify classic novels from the descriptions in their original and, well, not wholly positive reviews in the pages of the New York Times. In the 5 multiple-choice questions below, tap or click on the answer you think is correct. After the last question, you'll find links to the books if you'd like to do some further reading. All right, let's start with question 1. You ready, everybody? Okay, here we go. One can say that it is much too long because its material, the cavortings and miseries of an American bomber squadron stationed in late World War II Italy, is repetitive and monotonous. Or one can say that it's too short because none of its many interesting characters and actions is given enough play to become a controlling interest. Here are our choices. Gravity's Rainbow, Heart of Darkness, Slaughterhouse-Five, Catch-22. So let's pick Catch-22. Let's see what they say. We are correct. Okay, and it says, Richard G. Stern's 1961 review of Catch-22 continued, its author Joseph Heller is like a brilliant painter who decides to throw all the ideas in his sketchbooks onto one canvas, relying on their charm and shock to compensate for the lack of design. However, Catch-22 went on to become a notable work of 20th century American literature, as described in the Times earlier this year in the book review's 22 of the Funniest Novels Since Catch-22 feature. That book presented a voice that was fresh, liberated, angry, and also funny, about something American novels hadn't been funny about before, war. Set during World War II and featuring Captain John Yossarian, a B-25 bombardier, the novel went on in black humor, its outrage intelligence, its blend of tragedy and farce, and its awareness of the corrupt values that got us into Vietnam, not just Bob Dylan, but the counterculture writ large. All right, here's question 2. Still, even when I try, in the light of these palely lurid pages, to take the moral majority seriously, no shiver of recognition ensues. I just can't see the intolerance of the far right, presently directed not only at abortion clinics and homosexuals, but also at high school libraries and small-town school teachers, as leading to a super-biblical puritanism by which procreation will be insisted on
and reading of any kind banned. And the possibilities are The Handmaid's Tale, The Hunger Games, Parable of the Sower, The Dispossessed. Let's pick The Handmaid's Tale. Oh, we're correct. Okay. And it says, also from Mary McCarthy's review of The Handmaid's Tale, Margaret Atwood's 1985 feminist dystopian novel, the author has carefully drawn her projections from current trends. As she said elsewhere, there is nothing here that has not been anticipated in the U.S. of America that we already know. Perhaps that is the trouble. The projections are too neatly penciled in. The book was nominated for or won several literary awards, and The Testaments, a sequel to The Handmaid's Tale, was published in 2019. From Alexandra Alter's interview with Margaret Atwood last year. Between then and now, The Handmaid's Tale became a pop culture phenomenon, a political rallying cry, and a hit television series on Hulu, starring Elizabeth Moss as Alfred, the narrator. The English language edition of the novel has sold more than 8 million copies worldwide. Women dressed as handmaids have flooded Congress and state capitals to protest new restrictions on reproductive rights. Expectations for Atwood's sequel, which this month was named to the Booker Prize shortlist ahead of its release on Tuesday, are stratospheric. Here's question three. This book, though, it's too long, gets kind of monotonous, and he should have cut out a lot of these jerks, all that crumby school. They depress me. They really do. Okay, the choices are The Outsiders, The Catcher in the Rye, The Chocolate War, The Giver. We'll pick The Catcher in the Rye. Let's see. All right. From Jane Stern's 1951 review of The Catcher in the Rye by J.D. Salinger, that's the way it sounds to me, Hell says, and away she went with this crazy book, Catcher in the Rye. What did I tell you? She said next day. This Salinger, he's a short story guy and he knows how to write about kids. Despite being frequently banned for its language and other elements, the book has sold more than 65 million copies and is still going. From Charles McGrath's 2010 obituary for J.D. Salinger, though not everyone, teachers and librarians especially, sure what to make of it, Catcher became an almost immediate bestseller, and its narrator and main character, Holden Caulfield, a teenager newly expelled from prep school, became America's best-known literary truant since Huckleberry Finn. Okay, here's question four. The author undoubtedly meant her to be queer, but she is altogether too queer. She was only 11 years old when she reached the house in Prince Edward's Island that was to be her home, but in spite of her tender years and in spite of the fact that, excepting for 4 months spent in the asylum, she had passed all her life with illiterate folks and had almost no schooling, she talked to the farmer and his sister as though she had borrowed Bernard Shaw's vocabulary, Alfred Austin's sentimentality, and the reasoning powers of a justice of the Supreme Court. Here are choices. Emily of the New Moon, Anne of Green Gables, Julie of the Wolves, Island of the Blue Dolphins. Boy, it sure sounds like Anne of Green Gables, doesn't it? Let's pick that. Okay, we're correct. And here's what it says about that. From the Book Review's unsigned 1908 review of Anne of Green Gables by L.M. Montgomery, the author's probable intention was to exhibit a unique development in this little asylum waif, but there is no real difference between the girl at the end of the story and the one at the beginning of it. All the other characters in the book are human enough. The original novel became a beloved children's classic and went on to inspire sequels and adaptations. As Catherine Hong wrote for the Book Review in 2022, like millions of readers, the original book has sold more than 50 million copies and remained continuously in print. I was captivated as a child by Anne of Green Gables and its sequels. The plight and the possibilities of orphanhood, the hearty meals and daunting chores of farm life, the catastrophic debacles with things like green hair dye, all made a lively impression on me, a Korean-American girl growing up in 1980s Long Island. Later, my fandom was solidified by the CBC's popular miniseries, memorable for the breathtaking beauty of Prince Edward Island and for Marilla Cuthbert's merciless hair bun. Here's our last question. It's not so much a novel as a long, affectionate lark inspired by the so-called Beat Generation,
and an example of the degree to which some of the most original work being done in this country has come to depend upon the bizarre and the offbeat for its creative stimulus, for our choices. The Cry of the Owl, Fear and Loathing in Las Vegas, On the Road, A Coney Island of the Mind. Let's pick On the Road. Ah, we're right again. Okay. And here's the summary of it. From David Dempsey's 1957 review of Jack Kerouac's On the Road in the Book Review, which wasn't all negative, Jack Kerouac has written an enormously readable and entertaining book, but one reads it in the same mood that he might visit a sideshow. The freaks are fascinating, although they are hardly part of our lives. The book notably got a positive review by Gilbert Milstein, the September 5, 1957 issue of The Times. On the Road celebrated its 50th anniversary to much acclaim in 2007, as reported by Motoko Rich and Melania Rizik of The Times. The best-selling novels of 1957 included Peyton Place by Grace Talias and On the Road by Jack Kerouac. Both were cultural touchstones. Peyton Place as a precursor of the modern soap opera and On the Road as a clarion call for the Beat Generation and later as an underground Bible of the 1960s and 70s. Today, Peyton Place is mostly regarded as a historical curiosity, but On the Road, celebrating the 50th anniversary of its publication, still has a vibrant life on college English course syllabuses and high school summer reading lists and in young travelers' backpacks. And so we got a score of 5 out of 5. Congratulations, you got them all correct. And that concludes the article. Listeners, we are coming to the end of the program. I just wanted to take a minute to go back to the third article we read. It was about forgiveness and questioning if it was really necessary. And in fact, if in some cases it just is not possible to do. And I'm wondering your feelings about that. I'm wondering lots of things. Wondering in your experiences, have you found some things that are just unforgivable despite what perhaps many religions teach, or your gut feelings that it's better not to carry that load, not being able to forgive? And have you sometimes had an experience where you were able to forgive and felt a lot better afterwards? I also thought one of the people quoted in the article mentioned that often it just takes a lot of time to reach the point where somebody is ready to reach forgiveness for things that are atrocious, and wondered how you felt about that. Has that also been your experience, that sometimes with time, what seems unforgivable can be forgiven? Also wondering what you were thinking about one of the people quoted their comments about how you can forgive someone, but you can also then be done with them and don't have to have any other contact with them or feel it necessary to have any affection for them or any feeling for them other than that you have forgiven them. I'm sure you all have many thoughts on the subject of forgiveness. And on that note, we're coming to the end of the program. And I hope you enjoyed all the articles we read today. And I hope you're having a good day today, that you have an even better day tomorrow. This is Bonnie signing off.

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2: Next is a brief poetry moment. The following is the 29th sonnet by Edna St. Vincent Millay, who was born in 1892 and died in 1950. She is noted for having written more than 160 sonnets in her lifetime. Sonnet 29.

pity me not because the light of day at close of day no longer walks the sky. Pity me not for beauties passed away from field and thicket as the year goes by. Pity me not the waning of the moon, nor that the ebbing tide goes out to sea, nor that a man's desire is hushed so soon. And you know

Have I known always? Love is no more than the wide blossom which the wind assails, than the great tide that treads the shifting shore, stewing fresh wreckage gathered in the gales. Pity me that the heart is slow to learn what the swift mind beholds at every turn.

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4: I'm Dr. Anthony Lizerwitz, and this is Climate Connections. A few years ago, Iowa City took a bold step. It made every ride on every city bus free. The city wanted to help people avoid driving, which creates a lot of planet-warming carbon pollution. And it worked. Sarah Gardner, Iowa City's Climate Action Coordinator, says that in the first year of free fares, cars in the city drove 1.8 million fewer miles, and bus ridership jumped.
5: Our ridership increased 43%, and it has continued to grow even after that, so more and more people are getting on the bus.
4: Last year, the city council extended the free fares and paid for them in part by raising parking fees, creating another reason to take the bus. The city has also run programs to promote the bus, like having artists decorate bus stops and hosting a contest to see which route gained the most new riders.
5: Everybody on that bus got donuts in the morning, which was quite popular, as you can imagine.
4: Gardner says increasing bus ridership has benefits beyond reducing emissions. It frees up the road for bikes and pedestrians and helps neighbors to get to know each other.
5: And I am just so proud of the way the community has both embraced fare-free transit and also benefited from it.
4: Climate Connections is produced by the Yale Center for Environmental Communication. To learn more about climate change, visit climateconnections.org.
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6: Good morning, good afternoon, good evening. This is Colin Barker with the Cleveland Sight Center, reading The Atlantic. Stuck in Place by Yanni Applebaum. Why Americans Stop Moving Houses and Why That's a Very Big Problem. The idea that people should be able to choose their own communities instead of being stuck where they're born is a distinctly American innovation. It is the foundation for the country's prosperity and democracy, and it may just be America's most profound contribution to the world. No society has ever been as mobile as the United States once was. No society has even come close. In the 19th century, the heyday of American mobility, roughly a third of all Americans changed addresses each year. European visitors were astonished, and more than slightly appalled. The American is devoured with a passion for locomotion, French writer Michel Chevalier observed in 1835. He cannot stay in one place. Americans moved far more often over longer distances and to greater advantage than did people in the lands from which they had come. They understood this was the key to their national character, the thing that made their country distinctive. We are a migratory people, and we flourish best when we make an occasional change of base, one 19th century newspaper explained. We have cut loose from the old styles of human vegetation, the former method of sticking like an oyster to one spot through numberless succeeding generations, wrote another. As the 19th century turned into the 20th, as two world wars passed, as the baby boom began, Americans kept on moving. And as Americans moved around, they moved up. They broke away from stultifying social hierarchies, depleted farmland, declining towns, dead-end jobs. If the first move didn't work out, they could always see a more promising destination beckoning them onward. These ceaseless migrations shaped a new way of thinking. When the mobility of populations was always so great, the historian Carl Becker observed, the strange face, the odd speech, the curious custom of dress, and the unaccustomed religious faith ceased to be a matter of comment or concern. And as diverse peoples learned to live alongside one another, the possibilities of pluralism opened. The term stranger, in other lands synonymous with enemy, instead, Becker wrote, became a common form of friendly salutation. In a nation where people are forever arriving and departing, a newcomer can seem less like a threat than a welcome addition. Howdy, stranger. Entrepreneurship, innovation, growth, social equality, the most appealing features of the young republic all traced back to this single foundational fact. Americans were always looking ahead to their next beginning, always seeking to move up by moving on. But over the past 50 years, this engine of American opportunity has stopped working. Americans have become less likely to move from one state to another, or to move within a state, or even to switch residences within a city. In the 1960s, about one out of every five Americans moved in any given year, down from one in three in the 19th century, but a frenetic rate nonetheless. In 2023, however, only one in 13 Americans moved. The sharp decline in geographic mobility is the single most important social change of the past half century, although other shifts have attracted far more attention. In that same span, fewer Americans have started new businesses, and fewer Americans have switched jobs. From 1985 to 2014, the share of people who have become entrepreneurs fell by half. More Americans are ending up worse off than their parents. In 1970, about 8 out of every 10 young adults could expect to earn more than their parents. By the turn of the century, that was true of only half of young adults. Church membership is down by a third since 1970, as is the share of Americans who socialize several times a week. Membership in any kind of group is down by a half. The birth rate keeps falling, and although half of Americans used to think most people could be trusted, today only about a third think the same. These facts by now form a depressingly familiar litany. They are often regarded as a disparate phenomena of mysterious origins, but each of them can be traced, at least in part, to the loss of mobility. In 2016, Donald Trump tapped into the anger, frustration, and alienation that these changes had produced. Among white voters who had moved more than 2 hours from their hometown, Hillary Clinton enjoyed a solid 6-point lead in the vote that year. Those living within a 2-hour drive, though, backed Trump by 9 points. And those who had never left their hometown supported him by a remarkable 26 points. 8 years later, he tapped that support again to recapture the White House. Today, America is often described as suffering from a housing crisis. But that's not quite right. In many parts of the country, housing is cheap and abundant, but good jobs and good schools are scarce. Other areas are rich in opportunities, but short on affordable homes. That holds true even within individual cities, neighborhood by neighborhood. As a result, many Americans are stranded in communities with flat or declining prospects, and lack of the practical ability to move across the tracks, the state, or the country, to choose where they want to live. Those who do move are typically heading not to the places where opportunities are abundant, but to those where housing is cheap. Only the affluent and well-educated are exempt from this situation. The freedom to choose one city or community has become a privilege of class. The sclerosis that affects the U.S. more and more each year, each decade, is not the result of technology gone awry or a reactionary movement or any of the other culprits that are often invoked to explain our biggest national problems. The exclusion that has left so many Americans feeling trapped and hopeless traces back, instead, to the self-serving actions of a privileged group who say that inclusion, diversity, and social equality are among their highest values. Reviving mobility offers us the best hope of restoring the American promise, but it is largely self-described progressives who stand in the way. Chapter 1. Moving Day. The great holiday of American society, at its most nomadic, was Moving Day. Observed by renters and landlords throughout the 19th century and well into the 20th, with a giant game of musical houses, Moving Day was a festival of new hopes and new beginnings, of shattered dreams and shattered crockery. Quite as recognized as a day as Christmas or the 4th of July, as a Chicago newspaper put it in 1882, it was primarily an urban holiday. Although many rural communities where leased farms predominated held their own observances. The dates differed from state to state and city to city. April 1st in Pittsburgh, October 1st in Nashville and New Orleans, but May 1st was the most popular. And nothing quite at so astonished visitors from abroad as the spectacle of thousands upon thousands of people picking up and swapping homes in a single day. For months before moving day, Americans prepared for the occasion. Tenants gave notice to their landlords or received word of the new rent. They followed a frenzied period of house hunting as people, generally women, scouted for a new place to live that would, in some respect, improve upon the old. They want more room, or they want as much room for less rent, or they want a better location, or they want some convenience not heretofore enjoyed, the Topeka Daily Capital summarized. These were months of general anticipation. Cities and towns were alive with excitement. Early on the day itself, people commenced moving everything they owned down to the street corners in great piles of barrels and crates and carpet bags, vacating houses and apartments before the new renters arrived. Be out by 12 you must, for another family are on your heels, and Thermopylae was a very tame pass compared to the excitement which rises when two families meet in the same hall, a Brooklyn minister warned. The carmen, driving their wagons and drays through the narrow roads, charged extortionate rates, lashing mattresses and furnishings atop heaps of other goods, and careening through the streets to complete as many runs as they could before nightfall. Treasure hunters picked through detritus in the gutters. Utility companies scrambled to register all the changes. Dusk found families that made local moves settling in their new home, unpacking belongings, and meeting the neighbors. In St. Louis, the publisher of a city directory estimated in 1906 that over a 5-year span, only 1 in 5 local families had remained at the same address. Many private families make it a point to move every year, the Daily Republican of Wilmington, Delaware, reported in 1882. Moving Day was nothing short of a religious observance, the humorist Mortimer Thompson wrote in 1857. The individual who does not move on the 1st of May is looked upon as a heretic and a dangerous man. Moving Day was, the Times Democrat of New Orleans attested, an essentially American institution. Europeans might move in a sober, quiet, old-world way once in a decade or thereabout, paper explained, but not annually, in the excessive, energetic manner of the nomadic, roving American. European visitors made a point of witnessing the peculiar ritual and included accounts of carts flying up and down the streets in their travel logs. For some, moving day meant trauma and dislocation. In tightening markets, landlords seized the opportunity to jack up rents. But in most places and for most people, moving day was an opportunity. The housing stock was rapidly expanding. You could spot the approach of the holiday, a Milwaukee paper explained, by the sight of new buildings being rushed to completion and old houses being renovated and restored. As wealthier renters snapped up the newest properties to come to market, less affluent renters grabbed the units they vacated in a chain of moves that left almost all tenants better off. Landlords faced the ruinous prospect of extended vacancies if they couldn't fill the units on moving day. Tenants used their leverage to demand repairs and upgrades to their house or apartment, or bargain for lower rent. The habit of annual moves was not confined to the poor or working class, nor was it confined to local relocations. Americans moved to new territories, thriving towns, and rapidly growing cities, driven forward by hope. That people should move so often in this city is generally a matter of their own volition, the journalist and social reformer Lydia Maria Child wrote of New York. Aspirations after the infinite, she added tartly, lead them to perpetual change, in the restless hope of finding something better and better still. It's not a bad summary of the American dream. What lubricated all this movement was not an abundance of space, but rather a desperate eagerness to put space to better use. The viability of their communities, Americans believed, rested on their capacity to attract merchants and manufacturers and above all, residents. Land use was regulated as early as the colonial era, but the rules were sparse and written to maximize development. A fallow field or an abandoned mine could be seized. A vacant lot could draw a stiff fine. Noxious business, such as tanneries and distilleries, were consigned to the margins for fear they would deter construction in the center. The goal was growth. The nation's push westward in the 1800s created new opportunities, and Americans moved toward them, dispossessing native peoples of their land. But westward migration was never the whole story, or even most of it. The rate of migration within the East was even higher, as Americans drained away from the farms and into market towns, county seats, and teeming industrial cities. There were few rules about what could be constructed on private property, and a diverse array of buildings sprang up to meet demand. A new arrival might rent a room in a private home, boarding house, tenement, residential hotel, or bachelor's-only apartment building. Some of these structures were garish or struck out from their surroundings like tall weeds. Reformers were eager to manage the chaos, and cities began to adopt more extensive building codes, aimed at reducing the risk of fire and protecting the health of residents. But old buildings continually yielded to newer ones, as neighborhoods climbed higher to meet demand. The first townhouse on a block of freestanding homes might, a couple decades later, be the last remaining townhouse sandwiched between apartment buildings. So long as speculators erected new buildings, so long as aging houses were turned over to the rental market or split up into flats, so long as immigrant entrepreneurs built new tenements, people could reasonably expect to find a new home each year that in some way exceeded their old. And through the 19th century and into the early decades of the 20th, the supply of homes steadily expanded. Americans of that era tended to look at houses the way Americans today look at cars or iPhones, as useful contrivances that nevertheless lose their value quickly and are prone to rapid technological obsolescence. Every year, newly constructed and freshly renovated homes offered wonders and marvels. Water that ran out of taps, cold then hot, indoor plumbing and flush toilets and connections to sewer lines, gas lighting and then electric, showers and bathtubs, ranges and stoves, steam heating. Factories created new materials and cranked out hinges, doorknobs, hooks, wooden trim, and railings in a dizzying variety of styles. One decade's prohibitive luxury was the next affordable convenience, and the third's absolute necessity. A home was less a long-term investment, most people least, than a consumer good to be enjoyed until the next model came within reach. The cultural implications of an always-on-the-move society were profound and perhaps counterintuitive. As they observed the nomadic style of American life, some critics worried that the constantly shifting population would produce an atomized society, leaving people unable to develop strong ties, invest in the local institutions, maintain democratic government, or build warm communities. In fact, that got the relationship between mobility and community precisely backwards. After the course of the 19th century and well into the 20th, Americans formed and participated in a remarkable array of groups, clubs, and associations. Religious life thrived, democracy expanded, communities flourished. The key to vibrant communities, it turns out, is the exercise of choice. Left to their own devices, people will stick to ingrained habits, to familiar circles of friends, to accustomed places. When people move from one community to another, though, they leave behind their old job connections.

generations lived in the same towns, inhabited the same houses, plied the same trades, and farmed the same land. Experience had taught them that admitting new members left a community with less to go around, so they treated outsiders with suspicion and hostility. They learned that rifts produced lasting bitterness, so they prioritized consensus and conformity. Village life placed the communal above the individual, tradition ahead of innovation, insularity before acceptance. But when the earliest settlers crossed the Atlantic, they left behind their assumptions. They had moved once, so they should be able to move again. The Puritans soon codified into law the right to leave the Massachusetts Bay Colony, likely the first time anywhere in the world that this freedom was put into writing and defined as a fundamental right. 2 centuries later, as the Midwestern territories competed to attract residents, they would add a complementary freedom, the right to arrive and to stay without the need to secure the formal consent of the community. Together, these revolutionary rights conferred on Americans a new freedom to move, enabling the American story. Mobility was not always uncontested, of course. Waves of immigrants faced discrimination from those who had come only slightly before, turned away from communities just because they were Irish or Italian or Jewish. Laws excluded the Chinese, and vigilantes hounded them from their homes. Women seldom enjoyed the full privilege of mobility, constrained by social strictures, legal barriers, and physical dangers. And even after the end of slavery, Black Americans had to fight at every turn to move around and toward opportunity in the face of segregation and racist violence. But by the end of the 19th century, mobility was a deeply ingrained habit throughout the United States. That habit has now been lost, and the toll is enormous. By one estimate, the decline in mobility is costing the American economy nearly $2 trillion each year in lost productivity. The personal costs may be even greater, albeit sometimes harder to recognize. Residential relocation is like physical exercise in this way. Whether you're sitting on a couch or ensconced in a home, you're unlikely to identify inertia as the underlying source of your problems. It's only when you get up that the benefits of moving around become clear. People who have recently changed residences report experiencing more supportive relationships and feeling more optimism, greater sense of purpose, and increased self-respect. Those who want to move and cannot, by contrast, become more cynical and less satisfied with their lives. And Americans are shifting from that first category to the second. Since 1970, the likelihood that someone who expects to move in the next few years will successfully follow through on that ambition has fallen by almost half. Americans of previous generations would be shocked by our stagnation. The inclination to keep moving was long the defining feature of American character. And yet today, we're stuck. What went wrong? Chapter 2. Who Killed American Mobility? Blame Jane Jacobs. American mobility has been slowly strangled by generations of reformers, seeking to reassert control over their neighborhoods and that of their neighbors. And Jacobs, the much-celebrated urbanist who died in 2006, played a pivotal role. In 1947, when Jacobs and her husband, Robert, moved to their new home in Manhattan's West Village, the area was still filled with immigrants and their children, with people constantly moving in and out. Before the Jacobses arrived at 555 Hudson Street, the building had been rented by an immigrant named Rudolph Hetchler, who lived with his family above the store they operated. A large sign read, "Fountain Service, Soda, Candy," and a cheerful awning added cigars and toys to the list of promised delights. Hetchler had come to the U.S. from Austrian Galicia when he was 13. And spent much of his life working in the garment industry, chasing the American dream. He moved between apartments and neighborhoods until he had finally saved enough to move his family from the Bronx to the West Village and open his own shop. Bob and Jane were different. They were young, urban professionals, Bob an architect and Jane a writer for a State Department magazine. They came to stay. With dual incomes and no kids, they were able to put down $7,000 in cash to purchase a house, placing them among the scarcely 1% of families in all of Greenwich Village who owned their home. Instead of finding a new tenant for the storefront, the Jacobses ripped it out, transforming their building into a single-family home. They cleared the bricks from the lot behind the house, turning it into a fenced-in garden. On the first floor,
They installed a modern

0: kitchen, dining room, and living room, with French doors opening into the backyard. The front of number 555, a preservation report noted, was rebuilt in 1950 at considerable expense, using metal sash and two-colored brick to complete the horizontality of the wide windows. It retains no vestige of its original appearance. The new facade, the report concluded, had been badly remodeled and was completely out of character with the neighborhood. That Jacobs would later celebrate the importance of mixed-use spaces to urban vitality, drawing a vivid portrait of the remaining shops on her street. Presence's no small irony. But in doing as she pleased with the property she had purchased, she was only upholding a long American tradition. The larger irony involves what Jacobs did next. Although she's widely remembered as a keen-eyed advocate for lively and livable cities, her primary legacy was to stultify them, ensuring that no one else could freely make changes as she had, and, most important, ruling out the replacement of existing buildings with larger structures that could make room for upward strivers. Jacobs arrived in the West Village just as many Americans were abandoning dense urban neighborhoods for the attractions of suburbia. For decades, city officials and reformers had worried about the spread of urban blight. They looked at the crowding, chaos, and confusion of immigrant neighborhoods like the West Village with horror. They wanted to sweep away neighborhoods that grew and decayed organically and replace them with carefully planned blocks. Urban planners sought to provide families with affordable homes, consolidate the jumble of corner stores into supermarkets, and keep offices at a distance. Everything would be rational, everything modern. They wanted to take the rich stew of urban life and separate out its components like a toddler's dinner, the peas to one quadrant, the carrots to another, the chicken to a third, safely removed from the direct contact. In 1916, the year Jacobs was born, New York City began an ambitious effort to achieve this sort of separation, enacting the first comprehensive zoning code in the United States. By the time Jacobs moved there was almost two decades later. The once radical scheme of zoning, with sections of the city separated out for different uses, seemed less a startling change than a natural feature of the city's environment. Urban planners had hailed it as a cure for poverty and blight. It was supposed to ensure a better future for the city. But zoning failed to produce these benefits, instead limiting the ability of New York and like-minded cities to adapt to evolving needs. Officials soon embraced a more radical scheme of urban renewal, bulldozing old, dense neighborhoods in the name of slum clearance. And Jacobs, whatever her other sins, had the courage to stand up and demand that it stop. From her renovated home on Hudson Street, Jacobs fell in love with the city as it was, not the city as urban planners dreamed it might be. She saw shopkeepers greeting customers and school children buying candy. She watched her neighbor wheeling his handcart, making laundry deliveries to customers, and what she later described as an intricate sidewalk ballet. She realized that many of the things professional planners hated about cities were precisely what most benefited their residents. And so Jacobs sat down before her Remington and pounded out the death and life of great American cities. Her book, published in 1961, took aim at urban renewal and all that it destroyed in the name of progress. When, that same year, Jacobs learned that the city intended to designate her own neighborhood for renewal, she rallied a small group of residents to its defense. They wrote letters and showed up at hearings and plastered the neighborhood with flyers, creating the illusion of mass opposition. And it worked. Jacobs and her collaborators were among the first residents of a city neighborhood to successfully block an urban renewal scheme. Jacobs' book, its brilliantly observed account of urban life, its adages and its conjectures, paired with her success as an activist to catapult her to fame. She became the apostle of urbanism. An eager disciple sought her out to learn how they might defend their own neighborhood. But in halting the ravages of clearance, Jacobs advanced a different problem, stasis. For centuries, the built form of the West Village had continually evolved. Old buildings were torn down and larger structures were erected in their place. The three-story houses to one side of Jacobs's at 553 and 551 Hudson, which had once held small businesses of their own, had been bought by a developer in 1900 and replaced with a 6-story apartment building. Zoning had already begun to put some limits on this evolution, but it had not stopped it. Jacobs' activism blocked efforts to add any more buildings like the one next to her house. Other 3-story houses could no longer be consolidated and built up into 6-story apartment blocks. The existing 6-story walk-ups couldn't be turned into 12-story elevator buildings. Such development would change the physical appearance of the neighborhood, and also risking displacing current residents or small businesses, eventualities to which Jacobs was fundamentally hostile. Before, the neighborhood had always grown to accommodate demand, to make room for new arrivals. Now it froze. At an intellectual level, Jacobs understood that simply preserving historic buildings cannot preserve a neighborhood's character. She warned that zoning should not seek to freeze conditions and uses as they stand. That would be death. A neighborhood is defined by its residents and their interactions, as Jacobs herself so eloquently argued, and it continually evolves. It bears the same relation to its buildings as does a lobster to its shell, periodically molting and then constructing a new, larger shell to accommodate its growth. But Jacobs, charmed by this particular lobster she discovered, ended up insisting that it keep its current shell forever. To stave off change, Jacobs and her allies asserted a proprietary right to control their neighborhood. It belonged, they argue, to those who were already there, and it should be up to them to decide who would get to join them. Over the decades that followed, the idea would take hold throughout the United States, a nation that had grown diverse and prosperous by allowing people to choose their communities, would instead empower communities to choose their people. Jacobs' book marked a shift in American attitudes, where civic boosters once sketched fantastical visions of future development, competing to lure migrants their way. By the 1960s, they had begun to hunker down and focus on preserving what they had against the threat of what the architectural critic Lewis Mumford called the disease of growth. State legislatures had authorized local governments to regulate land use at the beginning of the 20th century, but now activists pressed for even more local control, for what the writer Calvin Trillin has called neighborhoodism. They were justifiably concerned that unrestrained growth was degrading the environment, displacing residents, and leveling historic structures. More than that, they were revolting against the power of big government and big business, and trying to restore a focus on the public interest. They demanded that permitting processes consider more fully the consequences of growth, mandating and increasing numbers of reviews, hearings, and reports. But in practice, the new processes turned out to be profoundly anti-democratic, allowing affluent communities to exclude new residences. More permitting requirements meant more opportunities for legal action. Even individual opponents of new projects had only to win their lawsuits, or at least spend enough time losing them to deter development. The preservation of the West Village itself, long celebrated as a triumph of local democracy, was in fact an early case study in this new form of vetocracy. What saved it from being bulldozed like other working-class areas in Manhattan was not the vitality of its street fronts. Instead, it was saved because the displacement of working-class immigrants by college-educated professionals was already further along than the urban planners had appreciated when they designed it a slum. The night after the first public meeting of the Committee to Save West Village in 1961, the activists reconvened in the apartment of a recent arrival who conducted market research for a living. He showed them how to survey residents to compile a demographic profile of the area. Jane's husband, Bob, the architect, began looking at the condition of the existing buildings. Carrie Venema, who graduated from NYU Law School a few years before, began researching tax records. A sound engineer compared the recordings he took in the West Village with those in affluent neighborhoods. This small group of professionals leveraged their training and expertise to mount a challenge to the planning process, a form of bureaucratic warfare unavailable to the great majority of Americans. Their success in limiting new housing in the West Village hasn't just kept the neighborhood from expanding, it helped empty it out. The neighborhood that Jacobs fought to preserve in the 1960s was already shrinking. Jacobs celebrated the fact that her neighborhood's population which peaked at 6,500 in 1910, had dropped to just 2,500 by 1950. This represented, she argued, unslumming, what today we call gentrification. As households more than doubled the space they occupied amid rising standards of living, the neighborhood would have needed to replace its existing townhouses with apartment buildings that were at least twice as tall, just to maintain its population. Instead, the neighborhood kept its townhouses and lost most of its population. Despite her strident insistence that not a sparrow be displaced from the village of the 60s, Jacobs cast the displacement of a dynamic working class community of immigrant renters in the 1950s by a stable, gentrified population of professional class homeowners as a triumph. The key link in a perpetual slum is that too many people move out of it too fast, and in the meantime, dream of getting out, she wrote. Jacobs prized stability over mobility, preferring public order over the messiness of dynamism. Yet in one respect, preservation proved more lethal to the texture of the community than redevelopment. Jacobs bought her home for $7,000 in 1947, rehabilitated it, and sold it 24 years later for $45,000. "Whenever I'm here," Jacobs told The New Yorker in 2004, "I go back to look at our house, 555 Hudson Street, and I know that I could never afford it now." 5 years after that interview, it sold again for $3.3 million. Today, the city assesses it at $6.6 million. If you could scrape together the down payment at that price, your monthly mortgage payment would be, even adjusted for inflation, about 90 times what the Hetchlers paid each month to live in that same building. Jane Jacobs, of course, is not the only suspect in the death of American mobility. There are many others. People have always been most mobile when they're relatively young, and the country is aging. The median American was just 16 years old in 1800 and 28 in 1970, but it is nearly 39 today. The rise in two-career households might have made relocation more difficult. The prevalence of joint custody makes it harder for members of divorced couples to move. More Americans own their home, and renters have always been more mobile. Some Americans, perhaps, have simply grown more successful at locating jobs in communities that meet their needs, reducing their impulse to move someplace else. Some are relying on remote work to stay where they are. But none of these answers can possibly explain the broad, persistent decline in geographic mobility. The country may be older, but the drop in mobility has been particularly steep among younger Americans. Two-earner households may be less mobile, but their mobility has declined in tandem with that of other groups. Mobility is down not just among homeowners, but also among renters, and its decline predates the rise of remote work. And there is little to suggest that staying put over the past half a century has left Americans more satisfied with their lives. Jacobs' activism capped a century of dramatic legal change that eroded the freedom to move. Zoning may have been adopted, eventually, by well-meaning urban planners, but the process began in 1885 in Modesto, California, where bigoted local officials were looking for a tool to push out Chinese residents. The federal courts would not allow them to segregate their city by race, but they hit on a workaround, confining laundries, whose proprietors were overwhelmingly Chinese and generally lived in their shops, to the city's Chinatown. Over the ensuing decades, other cities embraced the approach, discovering that segregating land by its uses and the size of buildings, it could hold what was a potent means of segregating populations by race, ethnicity, and income. New York, for example, first adopted zoning in part to push Jewish garment workers down fashionable Fifth Avenue and back to the Lower East Side. As zoning proliferated, it was put to a wide variety of uses, some laudable and others execrable. The housing programs of the New Deal then spread the system nationally by limiting federal loans only to those jurisdictions that had put in place tight zoning rules and racially restrictive covenants. But zoning alone was not enough to halt American mobility, even if it did serve to widen inequalities. Zoning had introduced a new legal reality. Putting up any housing now required government approval. It was progressives like Jacobs who then exploited this reality, creating a new set of legal tools, beginning around 1970, for anyone with sufficient time, money, and patience to challenge government decisions in court, handing neighbors an effective veto over housing approval. Not every place in America is having its growth choked off by zoning, or by the weaponization of environmental reviews or historic preservation laws. The opposition to mobility appears concentrated in progressive jurisdictions. One study of California found that the share of liberal votes in a city increased by 10 points, that the housing it issued declined by 30%. The trouble is that in the contemporary United States, the greatest economic opportunities are heavily concentrated in blue jurisdictions, which have made their housing prohibitively expensive. So instead of moving toward opportunity, for the first time in our history, Americans are moving away from it, migrating towards the red states that still allow housing to be built, where they can still afford to live. It is hard to overstate how much is lost when people can no longer choose to move toward opportunity. Social science research suggests that the single most important decision you can make about your child's future is not what you name them, or how you educate them, or what extracurriculars you enroll them in. It's where you raise them. But if Americans cannot afford to move to the places with growing industries and high-paying jobs, or if they can't switch to a neighborhood with safer streets and better schools, and instead remain stuck where they are, then their children will see their own prospects decline. Not far from where I live in Washington, D.C., two lawn signs sit side by side on a neatly manicured lawn. One proclaims, "No matter where you're from, we're glad you're our neighbor," in Spanish, English, and Arabic. The other reads, "Say no," encouraging residents to oppose the construction of an apartment building that would house the new neighbors the other sign purports to welcome. Whatever its theoretical aspirations, in practice, progressivism has produced a potent strain of NIMBYism, a defense of communities in their current form against those who might wish to join them. Mobility is what made this country prosperous and pluralistic, diverse and dynamic. Now progressives are destroying the very force that produced the values they claim to cherish. Chapter 3, Building a Way Out. In December, the Census Bureau reported that the United States had set a dismal new record. The percentage of Americans who had moved in the previous year was at an all-time low. That same month, the economist Jed Kolko calculated that geographic inequality, the gap in average incomes between the richer and poorer parts of the country, had reached an all-time high. The loss of American mobility is a genuine national crisis. If it is less visible than the opioid epidemic or mounting political extremism, it is no less urgent. In fact, the despair it fosters is fueling these other crises, as Americans lose the chance to build the best possible lives for themselves and for their children. Even partial analyses of immobility's cost yielding staggering results. Consider, for instance, just the economic growth that has been lost by preventing people from moving to where they would be most productive. The economists Chiangtai Heise and Enrico Moretti recently imagined a world of perfect mobility, in which the three most productive U.S. metropolitan areas, New York, San Francisco, and San Jose, had constructed enough homes since 1964 to accommodate everyone who stood to gain by moving there. That alone, they calculated, would have boosted GDP by about $2 trillion by 2009, or enough to put an extra $8,775 into the pocket of every American worker each year. It's a rough estimate, but it gives a sense of the scale of the distortions we have introduced, and the price that we are each paying for them. But the social costs are arguably even greater than the economic ones. Among academics, the claim that housing regulations have widened inequality is neither novel nor controversial. The economists Peter Ginong and Daniel Shoag offer an illustration. If a lawyer moved from the Deep South to New York City, he would see his net income go up about 39% after adjusting for housing costs, the same as it would have done back in 1960. If a janitor made the same move in 1960, he'd have done even better, gaining 70% more income. But in 2017, his gains in pay would have been outstripped by the housing costs, leaving him 7% worse off. Working-class Americans once had the most to gain by moving. Today, the gains are largely available only to the affluent. Many of the country's more dynamic cities, along with the suburbs around them, have continued to wall themselves off in recent years, using any means available. In Manhattan, for instance, 27% of all lots are now on historic districts or otherwise landmarked, predominantly in the borough's most affluent areas. And once a neighborhood in these areas is designated historic, new construction within it drops dramatically below the city's already grossly inadequate rate. In D.C., where nearly 19% of buildings were similarly projected, residents of the well-off Cleveland Park neighborhood once stopped the construction of an apartment building by getting the old park and shop on which it was going to be built designated as historic. It was one of the first examples of strip mall architecture in the country, the research of one enterprising resident revealed. The good news is that addressing this crisis of mobility doesn't depend on your moving anywhere, if you'd rather stay where you are. Doesn't depend on your surrendering of your single family home, if you're lucky enough to have one. You can keep your lawn, your driveway, your garden. Solving crises often requires great sacrifice, but the simplest solution to this one promises to leave everyone better off. All you have to do is make room for some neighbors, maybe even new friends, to join you by allowing other people to build new housing on their own property. Americans are generally skeptical of the hassles of development and tend to focus on the downsides of change in their neighborhood. But if you ask them about the benefits, whether they'd allow construction in their neighborhood if it meant letting people live closer to jobs and schools and family members, they suddenly become overwhelmingly supportive of the idea. If we want a nation that offers its people upward mobility, entrepreneurial innovation, increasing equality, vibrant community, democratic participation, and pluralistic diversity, then we need to build it. I mean that quite literally. We need to build it. And that will require progressives, who constitute overwhelmingly political majorities in almost all America's most prosperous and productive areas, to embrace the strain of their political tradition that emphasizes inclusion and equality. There are at least some signs that this message is taking root. California has enacted a series of legislative reforms aimed at paring back local zoning regulations. Cities across the country are banning zoning that restricts neighborhoods to single-family homes. Where older environmental activists rallied to block any new construction, a new generation of environmentalists sees building new housing near public transit as an essential tool in the fight against climate change. And national politicians have started to talk about our affordable housing crisis. These changes are encouraging, but insufficient. And sometimes the solutions on offer solve the wrong problem. Building subsidized housing in a place where land is cheap because jobs are scarce will help with affordability, but only worsen immobility. Any serious efforts to restore mobility should follow three simple principles. The first is consistency. Rules that apply uniformly across the city will tend to produce neighborhoods with diverse populations and uses while providing equitable protections to residents. Rules that are tailored to the desires of specific neighborhoods will tend, over time, to concentrate less desirable land uses and more affordable housing in poorer areas. Just as the federal government once used its power as a housing lender to force local jurisdictions to adopt zoning laws, it could now do the same to reform those laws, encouraging states to limit the discretion of local authorities. The second principle is tolerance. Organic growth is messy and unpredictable. Giving Americans the freedom to live where they want requires tolerating the choices made by others, even if we think the buildings they erect are tasteless, or the apartments too small, or the duplexes out of place. Tastes evolve, as do neighborhoods. The places that thrive over the long term are those that empower people to make their own decisions and to build and adapt structures to suit their needs. The third principle is abundance. The best way to solve a supply crunch is to add supply, lots of it, and in places that are attractive and growing, so that housing becomes a springboard, launching people forward rather than holding them back. How much housing do we need? For 50 years, we've been falling behind demand. The Federal Home Loan Mortgage Corporation estimates that it would take another 3.7 million units just to adequately house our current population, with the shortfall concentrated among starter homes. Treat that as a lower bound. The trouble is, most existing units are located where regulation is loose and land is cheap, not in the places richest in opportunity. A considerable amount of the nation's housing is in the wrong place. Another recent estimate that tries to account for that, by the economists Kevin Corinth and Hugo Dante, puts the tally above 20 million. And even that might be too low. Here's another way to think about what we really need. As things stand, roughly 20% of American workers relocate from one metropolitan area to another over the course of a decade. If all the moves that would happen anyway in the next 10 years brought people to the most prosperous regions, where productivity is the highest, places like New York and the Bay Area, but also Austin and northwestern Arkansas, we'd have some 30 million new units, or 3 million a year. That's perhaps an upper bound. It's an ambitious target, but a roughly double our current pace. It's also an attainable one. These three principles, consistency, tolerance, and abundance, can help restore American mobility. Federal guidelines can make the environment more amenable, but the solutions by and large cannot come from central planning. States and cities and towns will need to reform their rules and processes to allow the housing supply to grow where people want to build. The goal of policymakers, in any case, shouldn't be to move Americans to any particular place or to any particular style of living. They should instead aim to make it easier for Americans to move wherever they would like, to make it equally easy to build wherever Americans' hopes and desires align. That would return agency to people, allowing them to pursue opportunity wherever they might find it and to choose the housing that works best for them. For some, that might mean reviving faded towns. For others, it might mean planting new ones. Whatever level of education they have attained, whatever city or region they happen to have been born in, whatever occupation they pursue, individuals, janitors, and attorneys alike should be able to make their own choices. The genius of the American system was never that its leaders knew what was coming next, but rather they allowed individual people to decide things for themselves, so they might collectively make the future.
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0: 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And Friday nights, we have 2 hours of Story Hour. 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The chapters air chronologically from week to week, so don't miss a single week. And on Sunday nights at 11 p.m., you can hear a rerun of Friday's episode airing of Sword of Shannara, in case you missed it. All these shows change ever so often, so be sure to stay tuned to these programming updates to find out when new stories are added. 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
1: Good day, Cleveland. I'm John Bender, and this is the Cleveland Plain Dealer for Tuesday, June 30th. Dangerous temperatures expected to persist for days. Northeast Ohio is about to spend much of the week leading up to Independence Day chasing shade, swimming pools, and air conditioning. Heat and humidity will intensify to dangerous levels starting today and persist for several days, with highs in the 90s, heat index values as high as 107 degrees, and little relief overnight. As a result, the National Weather Service has issued an extreme heat warning for Cuyahoga and Lorain counties from noon today through 8 p.m. Thursday, while the rest of Northeast Ohio will be under a heat advisory. A strong ridge of high pressure, often described as a heat dome, will keep hot, humid air locked over the region through Thursday. The most intense heat is expected today through Thursday, with highs reaching the mid to upper 90s across much of the region. Forecasters said some official climate sites could approach 100 degrees Wednesday or Thursday, with heat index values expected to peak as high as 107 on Wednesday. The Weather Service's heat risk outlook places Northeast Ohio at level 4 of 4 extreme risk Wednesday through Friday. The category reflects rare or prolonged heat that can affect anyone without effective cooling or adequate hydration, not only people who are especially vulnerable. The coming heat wave could be notable not only for its intensity, but also for how long it lasts. Cleveland's most recent heat wave, defined as three or more consecutive days at 90 degrees or higher, occurred June 22nd through the 24th, 2025, when highs at Cleveland Hopkins International Airport reached 93, 94, and 94 degrees, respectively. This week's heat wave is expected to last at least 5 days, with temperatures forecast to reach 90 degrees or higher from today through Saturday. That would make it Cleveland's longest heat wave since June 17th through the 22nd of 2024, when the airport recorded 6 consecutive days in the 90s. The intensity of the heat could be even more unusual if temperatures reach at least 95 degrees each day from today through Friday. Cleveland would record 4 consecutive days at 95 or higher, for only the 6th time since official weather observations moved to Hopkins in 1938, when highs reached 97, 99, 99, and 96 degrees. Daily record highs also could be challenged. Cleveland records are 95 degrees June 30th, set in 1941, 95 on July 1st, set in 2002, and 97 on July 2nd, set in 1954. Reaching 100 degrees would be rarer still. Cleveland Hopkins has recorded a temperature of 100 or higher only 9 times since 1938, most recently on July 16th, 1988. The heat will not provide much of a break after sunset. Overnight temperatures are expected to remain in the mid to upper 70s for several nights. That can be particularly dangerous for people without air conditioning, because homes and apartments have little opportunity to cool before temperatures begin rising again the next morning. While temperatures during the day will be dangerous, the lack of any relief from the heat and humidity at night can be especially stifling and even deadly, especially for those that don't have air conditioning, AccuWeather meteorologist Matt Bent said. State officials urged Ohioans to take the prolonged heat seriously. No matter where you live in Ohio, you'll be impacted by this week's dangerously high temperatures, Governor Mike DeWine said in a statement Monday. I encourage everyone to be mindful of how dangerous prolonged periods of intense heat can be and take steps to protect themselves. The Weather Service recommends drinking plenty of fluids, avoiding direct sunlight, and spending time in air-conditioned buildings whenever possible. Residents should also check on older relatives, neighbors, and others who may be especially vulnerable to heat-related illness. Anyone planning to work, exercise, or attend outdoor events should limit strenuous activity during the hottest part of the afternoon, take frequent cooling breaks, and watch for signs of heat exhaustion or heat stroke. Children and pets should never be left inside parked cars, where temperatures can become deadly within minutes. The ridge responsible for the heat is expected to begin breaking down Friday, allowing temperatures to ease slightly, although they are forecast to remain above normal through at least Monday. The changing weather pattern also will allow shower and thunderstorm chances to return Friday and continue through the 4th of July weekend. The timing and coverage of any storms remain uncertain, but the forecast points to a hot and potentially unsettled holiday weekend rather than a clean break from the heat. In other local news, natural gas explosion in Twinsburg Township. For a few terrifying moments, nobody in or near the Woodlands neighborhood knew what had just happened. It was a slow Thursday afternoon at the Oaks and Embers Tavern, a few streets away, where Lauren Frey was working a shift. She was talking to a regular customer by the bar when the building started to shake. A range of thoughts crossed her mind at the time, from an earthquake to a van crashing into the restaurant to an accident in the basement where employees change kegs. "We thought it was a bomb, so we were kind of scared," she told Cleveland.com. "There was like a big, huge black cloud of smoke. It was instant." Fry and others later found out that a natural gas explosion had destroyed 3 homes on Hiram Lane, damaging at least 36 others and leaving 2 people with minor injuries. She recalled that everyone inside the restaurant was confused and shaken up. "It was literally like out of a movie," she said. "Every person that you talk to can't even explain what it looked like." Twinsburg Fire Chief Earl Wilson previously said that firefighters arrived just moments before the house exploded. The cause remains under investigation by the Ohio State Fire Marshal's Office and the Public Utilities Commission of Ohio, although arson has now been ruled out. When Cleveland.com visited the neighborhood Monday, several residents declined to discuss the explosion or its aftermath. Authorities expanded the security perimeter shortly after, taping it off and restricting access to the area most affected by the blast. The explosion sent debris across the neighborhood. On Friday, Wilson said that windows, garage doors, siding, soffits, and lights were blown out by the force of the blast, with damage reported as far as 2 streets away. Even a mattress was found lodged in a tree canopy. A couple of our workers said they have family in Aurora and Twinsburg, and they said that they were at their homes and their parents heard it, and their home shook, Fry said. Our bartender said he saw the glasses wiggle. The fire department said the family living in the house where investigators believe the explosion originated was away on a camping trip. Police evacuated the surrounding neighborhood after the incident, while Enbridge Gas Ohio shut off gas service to the area. Officials have urged residents to stay away as investigators continue examining the scene. "I mean, it could be a light switch, it could be a sump pump, it could be anything. And then we may never know the source," Wilson told reporters on Friday. "So that's why the investigation is going to be ongoing for a long time, and it may be undetermined." Unity Group, whose contractors were installing fiber internet in the neighborhood, said its subcontractor was working in the area when a gas line was struck. The company said it believes inaccurate underground utility markings led to the damage, though state investigators have not reached any conclusions. The investigation is also expected to determine whether Ohio 811, the state's call-before-you-dig notification service, was contacted before excavation work began, as required under Ohio law. Anyone planning to dig, from contractors to homeowners, must notify Ohio 811 at least 2 working days in advance, so underground utility lines can be marked before work starts. Despite the destruction, Wilson called the limited number of injuries a miracle. Memorial officially designated a Cleveland Historic Landmark. On the week of what would have been Tamir Rice's 24th birthday, his mother, Samaria Rice, gathered with family, community leaders, and supporters to celebrate a milestone she said ensures her son's memory will endure for generations. The Tamir Rice Butterfly Memorial, located outside the Cadell Recreation Center, around where the 12-year-old boy was fatally shot by Cleveland police in 2024, has officially been designated a Cleveland Historic Landmark. The designation, approved through a city council ordinance, permanently protects the memorial site. "I wanted to have this ceremony as a gift for Tamir," Rice told those at the Saturday event. She said he would have turned 24 years old on June 25th. The memorial incorporates a butterfly garden established by local schoolchildren and community members. It features planting beds and a brick path resembling the shape of butterfly wings. The ceremony featured drumming, music, and remarks from elected officials and community members who have supported Rice's years-long effort to preserve the memorial and the surrounding park. "This is a space that me and my family come to and remember Tamir," Rice said. "It is very important that we have this for us as well as the community to heal such a tragic loss." Rice said securing landmark status marks another accomplishment in her ongoing work to honor her son's life. After the Butterfly Memorial was rebuilt and expanded several years ago, she made preserving it permanently one of her next goals. Ward 11 City Councilwoman Nikki Hudson, who worked alongside Rice to secure the designation, presented her with a commemorative plaque during the ceremony. Hudson said their partnership began while working to preserve the park during plans to redesign the neighboring Marion Seltzer Elementary School campus, which Tamir attended at the time of his death. "It was because of Miss Rice and her very powerful voice that we're able to save this sacred space that her son's memorial is in and preserve it for the community. It was in that effort that we realized that her son's memorial needed the protection of landmark status." Although the landmark designation represents a major victory, Rice said her pursuit of justice for her son is not over. She again called for criminal accountability for former Cleveland police officer Timothy Lohman, who fatally shot Tamir, and Officer Frank Garmbach, who drove the patrol car to the scene. "The fight definitely continues," Rice said, adding that she hopes to present new evidence as new administrations take office. "It's a process dealing with the city, the state, the county, and everybody else, but I am up for the fight," she said. Since Tamir's death, Rice has become one of Cleveland's most prominent advocates for police accountability and reform. She has worked with Citizens for a Safer Cleveland and other organizations that pushed for civilian oversight of the city's police department. Former Cleveland councilman and current judge Jeffrey Johnson, who responded to the scene after the shooting in 2014, said the landmark designation ensures Tamir's story will not be forgotten. Rice said, "Additional improvements are planned for the memorial as redevelopment of the former school site continues. I just will continue to be Tamir's voice," she said. The landmark designation comes as Cuyahoga County lawmakers consider new legislation inspired by Tamir's death. Earlier this month, County Councilman Michael J. Hauser Sr. introduced the Tamir Rice Act, which would prohibit retailers from selling or displaying novelty lighters designed to resemble firearms. Proponents say the products pose a public safety risk and could be mistaken for real guns. In other local news, City's industrial comeback got a major cash infusion and a new name. Cleveland's plan to turn long-vacant industrial land into jobs and new development is getting a major boost and a historic name from the city's industrial past. Leaders announced last week that the Site Readiness for Good Jobs Fund has grown to $80 million after a $10 million gift from the Wellman family, $2 million from the Key Bank Foundation, and $1 million from the Rockefeller Foundation. The Cleveland Foundation's permanent endowment supporting the effort will be renamed the Samuel T. Wellman Site Readiness Fund. Industrialist Samuel T. Wellman in 1896 co-founded the Wellman Seaver Engineering Company, which for decades built huge Hewlett ore unloaders on Cleveland's east side under the later Wellman Seaver Morgan Company name. One of its executives was George Hewlett, inventor of the unloader. The giant Hewlett building at 7000 Central Avenue, largely vacant for years, is a symbol of the fund's efforts to repurpose vast amounts of property there and across the city. It was the fund's first major acquisition in 2024. Last week's announcement by the nonprofits and Mayor Justin Bibb was made during the Rockefeller Foundation's Big Bets for America Cleveland event, a gathering focused on jobs, artificial intelligence, health, and economic opportunity. The $10 million from the Wellman family is the largest contribution to the site fund since it was established in 2023, with $50 million of federal stimulus money from the city and $10 million from the Cleveland Foundation. The Cleveland Foundation is overseeing the fund, while the work is being led by a separate nonprofit. The site fund has amassed control of more than 400 acres of industrial property across Cleveland in the effort to consolidate and clean parcels to make land shovel-ready for new and expanding businesses, said Brad Whitehead, managing director of the site fund. This is like a generational change opportunity for Cleveland, said Lillian Curie, president and chief executive officer of the Cleveland Foundation, the philanthropic organization that, like the Wellman and Rockefeller names, tracks its Cleveland roots back more than a century. Cleveland has an estimated 4,000 acres of vacant or environmentally challenged industrial land. The initial goal is to piece together and clean 1,000 of these acres within 15 years. What's important is that it's a permanent fund, Curie said, noting that it will be replenished in part through investment returns. It's not a spend-down fund. Curie said that in addition to the major contributions, the fund has drawn support from more than 40 individual and corporate donors, with contributions ranging from $5 to $100,000. The city has about 11,000 acres of zoned industrial, making the 4,000 acres of vacant or underused property a sizable chunk. The site fund and the city of Cleveland last month jointly announced creation of the Midline, a 350-acre area extending southeast of Euclid Avenue and East 55th Street. The fund has acquired 200 acres in that area. Most of the rest is actively being used. The fund's leaders hope to have about 125 acres cleaned and ready to go by the end of this year, and more than 150 acres by the end of 2027. The longer-term goal is to help bring 1,000 acres back into productive use by 2040. In statewide news, Mike DeWine is one of the few Republicans standing up for Haitians. When the Supreme Court handed down its ruling allowing the Trump administration to strip temporary protected status from Haitian immigrants, most Republican politicians were silent. Not Mike DeWine. Governor DeWine said, "This ending of TPS status for Haitians and Syrians, too, it's bad for refugees and bad for Ohio." He said the situation in Haiti today is worse than it ever been. No one who knows anything about Haiti can dispute that. DeWine's credibility

while the legal challenge was pending. That extension expires July 6th. After that, Haitians in Ohio cannot renew their driver's licenses, which means they lose the ability to maintain a valid work permit. For a city like Springfield, Ohio, which has roughly 15,000 Haitian residents, that means a hollowing out of the population almost overnight. Empty homes, shuttered small businesses, a workforce gap that won't fill itself overnight. DeWine is looking at this not just as a humanitarian crisis, but as an economic catastrophe for the state he governs. In national news, 25 states sue administration over Medicaid work rules. Democrats in 25 states and the District of Columbia on Monday sued the Trump administration over its recent guidance on new Medicaid work requirements, arguing the strict rules will prevent eligible Americans from accessing the care they need. The attorneys general and governors who filed the lawsuit allege that an interim final rule released earlier this month by the Centers for Medicare and Medicaid Services oversteps the text of the law last summer that set in motion the changes to Medicaid. They claim the GOP administration's narrow interpretation of parts of the statute, including new limits to a medical frailty exemption, will create harmful coverage barriers and chaos in states that have been rushing to implement new systems by the January deadline. Added administrative burdens will cause individuals who are eligible for Medicaid to lose or be denied coverage, the plaintiffs write. People with disabilities, patients in the middle of cancer treatment, or those struggling with another serious or complex health condition shouldn't be at risk of losing the care that helps maintain their health. The Trump administration promoted the new rules as common sense measures to eliminate freeloading. The new Medicaid restrictions, which Democrats have criticized, were part of Trump's big tax and policy law in 2025. The change affects those covered through an expansion in most states that gave more lower-income people access to the government's safety net health care program. Starting January 1st, expansion enrollees age 19 to 64 will have to show that they work or do community service at least 80 hours a month, or are in school at least half the time. There are exceptions to those considered medically frail or in addiction treatment programs, among others. This month's announcement from CMS caught states off guard with a new definition of medical frailty. The law said medically frail people include those who have serious medical conditions, but the CMS rule went further, saying someone's condition must significantly impair their ability to work, volunteer, or attend school at the rates required in the law for them to be granted an exemption. In 2027 and once in 2028, the patient can attest that they meet this definition, but when they try to renew coverage in 2028, they'll need to prove it. Health analysts and state Medicaid directors have said they aren't clear on what existing documentation could prove that point. New York Attorney General Letitia James, one of the Democrats suing, said, "New Yorkers who are battling cancer, living with a disability or other conditions, should be able to get the health care they need without being buried in paperwork." From Washington, ex-Oklahoma State Trooper nominated to lead ICE. President Donald Trump has announced that he plans to nominate Lance Schroyer, a former Oklahoma State Trooper, to be the next director of U.S. Immigration and Customs Enforcement, a federal agency at the center of the administration's mass deportation effort. Trump praised Schroyer's background as a Marine veteran with 29 years of law enforcement experience, while Homeland Security Secretary Mark Wayne Mullen said Schroyer would play a vital role in delivering on Trump's pledge to crack down on illegal immigration. Mullen, a former Oklahoman, in a post on X, urged the Senate to swiftly confirm Schroyer. The nomination comes as migrant deaths in detention centers are at record highs, and Mullen remains under pressure to enforce Trump's mass deportation agenda, while tamping down the turmoil and violence that has roiled the agency since Trump took office. From South Carolina, Murdaugh's true crime saga begins another chapter with pretrial hearing. Alex Murdaugh was back in court Monday on charges he killed his wife and son, appearing silently at a pretrial hearing that was mostly short on substance but long on spectacle, as the true crime sensation continues to captivate. Murdaugh's murder convictions and sentence of life in prison

0: were overturned last month by the South Carolina Supreme Court. On Monday, a new judge laid out a timeline for hearings and set the retrial to start April 5th. She also nailed down deadlines for making sure the defense and prosecution have exchanged evidence, a process called discovery. Dozens of media outlets, from international agencies and local TV stations to podcasters, were inside the 200-person Lexington County Courthouse to again chronicle every forehead rub and quizzical look from the once rich and imposing Southern lawyer. For many, it was a rare glimpse of how life in state prison has changed the 58-year-old Murdaugh. After pleading guilty to stealing about $12 million from clients and his family's law firm, he is serving a 40-year federal sentence at the same time as a 27-year state sentence. Unlike just about everyone else in the courtroom, the judge said she was new to the story, which combines a grisly double murder with the fall of a powerful legal dynasty. Prosecutors say Murdaugh shot his wife Maggie and younger son Paul, 22, because he believed sympathy over their deaths would buy him time to fix his financial crimes. At that point in 2021, he was close to being exposed by his law firm and the family of a teen who filed a wrongful death suit after Paul crashed a boat while drinking. A jury convicted Murdaugh of two counts of murder in 2023. While admitting he's a thief, insurance cheat, bad lawyer, and a longtime opioid addict, he has adamantly denied the killings. In Utah, firefighters killed in Western Wildfire were deploying last resort shelters. Three firefighters killed over the weekend in a wildfire along the Colorado-Utah border were trying to shield themselves from flames by deploying tent-like shelters when they were overcome. They were part of a specialized crew that goes into remote areas by helicopter to quickly put out new and rapidly escalating wildfires, federal officials said on Monday. Wildfires have erupted over the past week all across the West, fueled by months of dry weather and a record lack of snow this past winter in some places. Wildfire experts have been warning for months that extreme fire dangers are likely this summer. With more than two dozen large fires burning, almost 8,000 wildland firefighters and dozens of firefighting helicopters have been deployed. About half of the largest blazes are in Alaska, while the rest are mostly in western states. Evacuations were ordered near seven fires, including in Arizona, Washington State, New Mexico, Colorado, and Utah. There are enough firefighting resources for now across the Rocky Mountains to deal with the blazes, said Mike Morgan, director of Colorado's Division of Fire Prevention and Control. But that could change quickly if conditions worsen in other parts of the country, Morgan said, adding that hand crews that battle fires on the ground already are in short supply. The U.S. Forest Service identified the firefighters killed as Emily Barker, 38, of Clinton Township, Michigan, Nick Hutchinson, 27, of Glendale, Arizona, and Sidney Watson, 26, of Warrior, Alabama. Two others who were with them sustained burn injuries. They remained hospitalized and were stable on Monday. The three killed were assigned to a helitac crew that can be dropped into remote areas by helicopters and whose mission is to prevent new fires from growing into out-of-control blazes. But it can be extremely dangerous, often taking place in areas where fires are rapidly expanding. One of the crew members worked for the U.S. Wildland Fire Service, while two were assigned to the U.S. Forest Service, and all were part of an interagency response to fires just west of Grand Junction, Colorado. The Snyder Fire in the area has burned about 44 square miles, authorities said. The Wildland Fire Service, created by the Department of Interior this year to coordinate firefighting on public lands, said in a statement that it stands united with the Forest Service in grief and in our unwavering support for the loved ones left behind. The deaths will trigger an investigation by the Forest and Wildland Fire Services that typically results in recommendations for how to prevent or reduce the risk of a similar accident. More hot, dry, and windy weather across the Southwest will elevate the fire threat at least until the weekend, according to the National Storm Prediction Center. Among the concerns were high winds in the mountains of Colorado and Wyoming, in the Black Hills of South Dakota, and across portions of the High Plains. Utah already has restricted firework usage going on into the July 4th holiday. The national preparedness level for wildfires was increased to a 4 on a scale of 1 to 5, the National Interagency Fire Center said on Monday. That's a sign resources are beginning to be strained, and officials warned of a high potential for new, large fires in multiple parts of the country in coming days. We know hand crews are always a hot commodity. We're getting a little short on those, so that would be one I would say we're a little concerned with, said Morgan, with Colorado's Fire Prevention Agency. At the moment, I would say I feel pretty good about where we're at, but I'm very concerned about where we go. So far this year, wildfires have burned more than 4,800 square miles, the most by this point in the year since 2022, and is significantly above the 10-year average. From Washington, professor known for torture memos to advise prosecutors. A law professor known for his expansive views of presidential power and for decades-old memos that justified harsh interrogation techniques after the September 11, 2001 terror attacks, says he will be advising a team of prosecutors investigating whether former law enforcement and intelligence officials conspired against President Donald Trump. John Yoo confirmed in an email to the Associated Press on Monday that he would be assisting Joe DiGenova in an ongoing investigation into whether officials who over the last decade scrutinized Trump participated in a criminal conspiracy against the Republican president. He's a lawyer. He's going to be helping us, DiGenova said, about Yoo. DiGenova served as the U.S. attorney for the District of Columbia between 1983 and 1988 and was enlisted in April to return to government as a counselor to the attorney general. A law professor at the University of California, Berkeley, Yoo was a senior Justice Department official in the George W. Bush administration who served as an author of the so-called torture memos that government officials used to justify using enhanced interrogation techniques on potential terror suspects. The Justice Department later rescinded the memos. He's remained a prominent proponent of broad executive authority, telling the AP in 2020 that he has told Trump administration officials that a Supreme Court ruling that rejected Trump's efforts to end the Deferred Action for Childhood Arrivals Program, or DACA, opened the door to enormous new presidential power. The conspiracy investigation is being conducted in Florida, but the scope is unclear, as is whether any criminal charges will be brought. Prosecutors have centered at least part of the probe on the long-concluded investigation into Russian interference in the 2016 U.S. presidential election. Investigators have issued a broad swath of subpoenas to former officials for records and conducted interviews related to the creation of an intelligence community assessment, released in January 2017, that found that Russia engaged in wide-ranging election interference to boost Trump over his Democratic opponent Hillary Clinton. A 2019 report by Special Counsel Robert Mueller affirmed that Russia interfered on Trump's behalf and that the Trump campaign repeatedly welcomed the assistance, but it did not find sufficient evidence to establish a criminal conspiracy between Moscow and the campaign. Several subsequent investigations into the Russia probe have identified multiple errors into how it was conducted, and a former FBI lawyer pleaded guilty in 2020 to doctoring an email during the course of the inquiry. But none of the reviews have identified criminal misconduct by any senior law enforcement or intelligence official involved in the investigation. Asked in a Fox News Channel interview in May what the Justice Department had done to address the claims of a long-running conspiracy to bring down Trump, Acting Attorney General Todd Blanche said, "That's exactly what we're investigating right now." In international news from South America, after an earthquake, how long can trapped victims survive? For those trapped in rubble after an earthquake, survival depends on many factors, including weather and access to water and air. If their injuries aren't too severe, victims can survive for a week or more, assuming the weather isn't too hot or cold, experts say. In Venezuela, rescue teams have been racing against the clock to pull survivors from the rubble after two powerful earthquakes shook the northern state of La Guaira last Wednesday. More than 770 buildings were totally or partially collapsed from the earthquake, and aftershocks continued to shake the region. Most rescues happen in the 24 hours after a disaster. The chances of survival drop with each day after that, experts say. Most victims are badly injured or buried by falling stones or other debris. Trapped victims are more likely to survive if they are in a debris-free pocket that prevents major injury while they await rescue. Like under a sturdy desk, said geophysicist Victor Tsai from Brown University. Experts call this a survivable void space. If fire, smoke, or hazardous chemicals were released as a result of the building collapse, they may decrease a person's survival odds. Beyond that, having air to breathe and water to drink are crucial as the days go on. Temperatures where someone is trapped may affect survival, and temperatures outside the rubble can affect rescue missions. More than 2,600 rescue workers from around the world arrived in Venezuela with trained search dogs and machinery, and rescue efforts in the hardest-hit area appeared significantly more organized on Sunday, after residents expressed frustration and anger about the level of response in the days before. It can be important for survivors to receive vital medical care before they are removed from the rubble. If not, the buildup of toxins from crushed muscles could make them go into shock after they are rescued. After the 2011 earthquake and tsunami in Japan, a teenager and his 80-year-old grandmother were found alive after 9 days trapped in their flattened home. And the year before, a 16-year-old Haitian girl was rescued from earthquake rubble in Port-au-Prince after 15 days. The best practices for survival during an earthquake depend on where you are in the world. Building codes in regions with active fault lines are often designed to withstand earthquakes, but that doesn't hold true everywhere. In many countries, including the United States, the best practices are to drop, seek cover, and hang on unless you are close to a building exit. Seek shelter under a heavy table or near sturdy furniture that may yield a survival pocket if the roof collapses. Cover your face with a cloth or mask to protect from dust and debris. If you're trapped in the rubble after an earthquake, save your energy and don't overexert. Ration food and water. Listen for rescue calls and search for something near you to make noise. If you have a phone with you, conserve its battery and try for help in short bursts each day. From the Middle East, what are the trickiest issues in the Iran war talks? The United States and Iran have less than 60 days to negotiate a permanent end to the war, but they still seem to be at odds over the interim deal that they reached this month. It's not even clear when the two sides will meet again. The situation is sensitive and complex, a senior Iranian negotiator posted on Monday X. Talks are just one of the pressing questions. Others include the Strait of Hormuz, which the U.S. says is open, while Iran insists on a measure of control. The issue led both sides to carry out days of military strikes that appeared on Monday to have ended. Here's a look at what both sides have said about key sticking points. What the U.S. says, Iran has requested a meeting. It will take place tomorrow in Doha, U.S. President Donald Trump posted on social media Wednesday. What Iran says, there are no negotiation meetings with the U.S. side at any level scheduled in the coming days. What's going on? The U.S. and Iran have a roughly mid-August deadline to reach a permanent peace deal, including an agreement on Iran's disputed nuclear program. What's ahead are technical talks involving lower-level diplomats before any return to the table by top negotiators. Mediators are eager to get going. Pakistan, a key mediator along with Qatar, has said talks would resume Tuesday. White House Press Secretary Caroline Leavitt told Fox News on Monday that envoys Steve Witkoff and Jared Kushner, Trump's son-in-law, were flying to Qatar to meet with the Iranians and that technical negotiations would occur on the sidelines. Later, Iranian state media said an expert delegation will travel to Qatar this week, but with no planned U.S. meetings. There's plenty to discuss, including arrangements around the Strait of Hormuz, sanctions waivers on Iran, and the future of Iran's stockpile of highly enriched uranium. But the deal says fighting must stop before further negotiations. After the exchange of fire over the weekend, Iran on Sunday threatened a complete halt in talks. On Monday, both sides appeared to pause their attacks. Tehran may be waiting to see if that holds. What the U.S. says, the Strait of Hormuz is open, according to the interim deal. What Iran says, Iran insists it must govern the strait. any attempt to establish new or separate arrangements from those currently being carried out by the Islamic Republic of Iran will only lead to further complications, delay the reopening of the Strait of Hormuz, and increase the level of tension. What's really going on? Iran during the war discovered a powerful new source of leverage in the waterway that carried a fifth of the world's oil and gas before the conflict. The interim deal says Iran should immediately facilitate commercial shipping through the strait that lies between it and Oman. It says Iran can work with Oman and other Persian Gulf countries to administer the strait in line with international laws, ensuring freedom of navigation. Iran says shippers must use its designated routes and coordinate with its authorities. It has objected to a new route overseen by the U.S. that runs along Oman. That sparked the fighting over the weekend. The Trump administration is operating on the understanding that the U.S. and Iran are standing down and vessels can move freely through the strait, a U.S. official said on Monday. Ships have begun transiting again, but traffic is still well below pre-war levels. Has the fighting stopped? What Iran says, fighting must stop everywhere and Israel must withdraw from Lebanon before moving ahead on other issues. What Hezbollah says, the Iranian-backed militant group will resist Israel's occupation of large parts of southern Lebanon, and linking Israel's withdrawal to Hezbollah disarmament is a very dangerous suggestion. What Israel says, Israeli forces will remain in southern Lebanon until Hezbollah and the rest of the terrorist organizations are disarmed, and until no further threat to Israel is posed from Lebanon. A separate set of U.S. brokered talks have been held between Israel and Lebanon's government. Iran says its interim deal with the U.S., which calls for a complete ceasefire in Lebanon, requires Israel to withdraw. But a separate U.S. brokered agreement between Lebanon and Israel allows Israeli forces to stay in southern Lebanon until Hezbollah has been disarmed. In other international news, Malaysia extends search for MH370 for another year. Malaysia has extended for another year its contract with marine robotics company Ocean Infinity for a deep-sea search in the southern Indian Ocean for wreckage of a Malaysian Airlines flight that disappeared 12 years ago. The cabinet approved the extension of a no-find, no-fee agreement with Ocean Infinity until June 30th next year. The decision is a manifestation of the government's continuous and unwavering commitment to provide a closure for the next of kin for the passengers aboard flight MH370. The extension enables Ocean Infinity to complete the remaining 2,868 square mile search area. The Boeing 777 plane vanished from radar shortly after taking off on March 8, 2014, carrying 239 people, mostly Chinese nationals, on a flight from Malaysia's capital to Beijing. Satellite data showed the plane turned from its flight path and headed south to the far southern Indian Ocean, where it is believed to have crashed. In sports news from the Cleveland Cavaliers, Harden and the Cavs working toward a multi-year deal. James Harden beat the deadline. Sources say Harden, the Cavaliers' prized mid-season trade acquisition, declined his player option for the 2026-27 season, and the two sides are soon expected to consummate a new team-friendly multi-year deal that gives the team added financial flexibility. For Harden and the Cavs, this was always the anticipated outcome. The team can now temporarily operate as an over-the-cap, non-tax team. They are currently around $42 million below the second apron and $2.9 million below the first. The deadline for Harden to make his decision was Monday. The NBA's free agency moratorium period begins today at 6 p.m. Ahead of the midseason trade deadline, the Cavs made a significant roster shakeup, sending away all-star point guard Darius Garland for Harden. That gutsy move helped propel the Cavs to their first Eastern Conference Finals appearance since 2018 and the first without LeBron James in more than three decades. Despite being swept by the New York Knicks in four mostly non-competitive games, multiple members of the organization credited Harden for his role in the team's playoff run. Monday's decision to decline his player option will not only give Harden more guaranteed money and security, but it will also help the Cavs' bloated salary cap situation, especially if Harden agrees to an expected deal that drops into the range of $28 to $32 million annually. The Cavs still have decisions to make on unrestricted free agent Dean Wade, who is likely to have numerous suitors, and midseason pickup Keon Ellis. Dennis Schroeder and Max Strus have been discussed as trade possibilities as well. But Harden was the first domino that needed to fall, and if all goes according to plan, he should soon have a new deal to stay in Cleveland. In golf news, Hovland topped Scheffler in Monday playoff. Victor Hovland got all the validation he needed Monday that his game was back on track, and a whole lot more. He beat Scottie Scheffler in a playoff at the Travelers Championship, had both parents from Norway watch him win for the first time, and even did the row with the Norwegian soccer fans who cheered him all the way to the surprising end. Hovland capped off a gritty rally when he made a 7-foot birdie putt on the first playoff hole and won the Travelers when Scheffler missed a 4-foot birdie putt. The surprise was Scheffler going from a big advantage, an 8-iron to a 4-feet on the 18th of the first playoff hole, to missing a hard sliding putt on the high side that made Hovland a winner. "Maybe I hit it a little firmer than I intended to," said Scheffler, whose putt caught the left edge and rolled out some 7 feet by the hole. It was a big disappointment for Scheffler, who made Monday possible by making an 8-foot par putt on the 72nd hole in near darkness to force the playoff. In news from the NFL, former running back Johnson reveals he has ALS. Chris Johnson, one of 9 players in NFL history to rush for more than 2,000 yards in a season, who made the Pro Bowl in each of his first 3 years with the Tennessee Titans, revealed in a television interview aired Monday that he has ALS. Johnson, 40, spent 10 seasons in the league and last played in 2017 for the Arizona Cardinals. He said on ABC's Good Morning America that he was diagnosed with the fatal nervous system disease last year. "Honestly, I don't know if you really fully process it," he said, using his eyes to communicate through a computerized speech-generating device during the interview. "At first you're in shock. Then you realize you have 2 choices. You can give up or you can fight. I chose to fight." Johnson, a first-round draft pick out of East Carolina in 2008, rushed for 7,965 yards over 6 seasons with the Titans. The native of Orlando, Florida, had 2,006 yards in 2009 to earn the nickname CJ2K and ingratiate himself with the Tennessee fan base. Tennessee owner Amy Adams Strunk, in a statement released Monday, said the organization is holding Johnson, his wife, and 4 children close. "Some people leave a mark on an organization that you just can't put into words. Chris Johnson is one of those people for us. His leadership on the field, in addition to his impact in the locker room and the Nashville community, have written him permanently into the story of this franchise," Adam Strunk said. "Learning this news is extremely difficult, and we will support Chris every step of the way throughout his journey." From the NBA, former NBA players Beasley and Davis charged in gambling case. Former NBA player Malik Beasley was indicted in the government's sprawling investigation of illicit gambling on basketball games, accused of tailoring his 2024 performance with the Milwaukee Bucks to reward bettors and chip away at his own financial problems. Beasley has been out of the NBA since playing with the Detroit Pistons in 2024-25. Another former NBA player, Ed Davis, was also charged in the indictment, unsealed in Brooklyn federal court against 6 people. U.S. Attorney Joseph Nocella Jr. said hundreds of thousands of dollars were wagered through popular gambling sites. The indictment says Beasley had financial woes, including millions of dollars in gambling losses, and had relied on Davis, a former teammate, for help. In return for fixing his performance, Beasley got paid by his money-winning co-conspirators, and his debts to Davis were reduced or eliminated. Beasley averaged 16 points per game in 2025 for the Pistons. In other NBA news, Morant headed to Portland in a trade with the Grizzlies. The Portland Trailblazers didn't wait for the beginning of NBA free agency to bolster their roster. The team on Monday made its first significant move of the offseason, acquiring point guard Morant in a trade with the Memphis Grizzlies. The Blazers will send Jeremy Grant and Chris Murray to the Grizzlies in the deal. Morant is a two-time All-Star and former Rookie of the Year, known for his elite athleticism, high-flying dunks, dynamic scoring, and playmaking ability. But he also brings significant injury risk and off-the-court baggage to Portland. The 26-year-old has averaged 22.4 points, 7.4 assists, and 4.6 rebounds during his seven-year career, and just 3 years ago was widely regarded as one of the best point guards in the NBA. But he's played in just 79 games since because of an assortment of injuries and suspensions stemming from a pair of gun incidents and a run-in with Memphis coaches. Also from the NBA, like 2010 again, all eyes are on LeBron as free agency begins. NBA free agency in 2010, everyone waited for LeBron James to make a decision. NBA free agency in 2026, everyone is waiting again for James to make a decision. James was the biggest domino to fall in the NBA's offseason player movement 16 years ago when he decided to join Miami. And he may be the biggest domino to fall in at least free agency this summer as well. Free agency opens in the NBA this evening, with James' future atop the list of most intriguing storylines that will be solved over the coming days and weeks. It seems like retirement isn't happening yet, which would mean the NBA's all-time leader in points scored, minutes played, and games played coming back for a record-extending 24th season, and potentially, when including playoff contest, appearing in the 2000th game of his career. His options would figure to include staying with the LA Lakers, returning to Miami or Cleveland, both would have interest and obvious reasons, or even thinking about moving elsewhere like Golden State and teaming up with longtime friends Stephen Curry and Draymond Green to chase one more title. Green, who's not expected to leave Golden State, on Monday declined his $27.6 million option for next season, doing so to give the Warriors more maneuverability to add players in the coming days. The window when teams can begin officially talking with free agents, other than the ones on their own team, those talks could begin when the NBA Finals ended, and it opens at 6 p.m. today. The deals could be flying not long afterward. In most cases, any new deals cannot be executed until at least the end of the NBA's off-season moratorium on July 6th. The NBA finalists, champion New York and runner-up San Antonio, both will have moves to make in the coming days, though they are expected to keep their cores largely intact. Plenty of decisions and roster shaping already has happened around the league, either by trades or teams re-signing or extending their own players. More trades could be coming, with a person familiar with the negotiations confirming to the AP that Toronto has spoken with the Los Angeles Clippers on the possibility of Kawhi Leonard, who led the Raptors to the 2019 NBA title, returning to Ontario next season. And that is the Cleveland Plain Dealer for Tuesday, June 30th.
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1: 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Again, that's Anthony Griffin at 216-658-4675. Staying Connected. The Staying Connected group is a monthly meeting held for 6 months for clients that have completed the Vision of Success program. Staying Connected gives clients additional opportunities to hear from speakers and receive ongoing support from their peers who are sharing similar experiences. 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
0: 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Again, that's Anthony Griffin at 216-658-4675. Staying Connected. The Staying Connected group is a monthly meeting held for 6 months for clients that have completed the Vision of Success program. Staying Connected gives clients additional opportunities to hear from speakers and receive ongoing support from their peers who are sharing similar experiences. Contact Stephanie O'Donnell at 216-658-4679 for more info. 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

0: this is Janice Bubnick recording the September 2025 issue of Better Homes and Gardens, the design issue. We're starting with statement style. Two full pages of the pictures. The color scheme of the entire house is inspired by the iconic Joseph Frank citrus garden fabric that covers the back of a crescent-shaped sofa. The custom piece anchors one of two conversation areas that interior designer Allison Babcock created in this long and narrow room. The other centers around an armoire that conceals the TV. By Kelly Ryan Keegan's photos, Chris Tamburello, styling Robert Rufino. A historic farmhouse in the Hamptons channels new energy thanks to an infusion of classic mid-century Italian design. Very pretty. The frames for the doors are all in white and separated. There are 1, 2, 3, 4, 5 windows in each part of the door that opens into the room. Nice blue and beige rug on a wooden floor. Fireplace with logs and a holder. A big orange chair with a cushion to sit on. Another one, a chair with maybe green or blue cushions and a back cushion. Sort of like rattan. A round center table in between these two chairs. Blue, maybe coffee cup. Little bouquet of yellow flowers. And you can see through the glass top to the rug below. The sitting area, the armoire, is also toward the back windows. Couch by the back windows. Blue and white pillows. A sitting area, rounded sides. I can't see the cushions at all. Pretty colors, yellows and blues, and an orange throw blanket over that. The next page has a better picture for me to see that seating area. By the bay windows, there's also a cushion and the curved bench with pillows, so you can sit there comfortably and look out the window or read or whatever. Steps toward back of that seating area, going up to a landing and then upstairs. It's not every day that an interior designer gets asked to blend coastal American farmhouse style with Italian mid-century design, but Allison Babcock was up for it. Our goal here was to maintain the character and architectural elements of the farmhouse while infusing it with the homeowner's love of Italy, she says. It's playful and clean and colorful. The 1890s house was once part of a family farm near Mecox, M-E-C-O-X, Beach in Bridgehampton, New York, and its current resident is only the third owner. While the home has been renovated over the years, its architectural quirks remain, right down to irregular ceiling lines upstairs, a steep back staircase, and some of the original floorboards. There's a certain feeling that is retained by preserving the history of the house, Babcock says. We never wanted to stray too far from the original design or aesthetic, but that doesn't mean you have to stick to corn husk mattresses and rope beds. Instead, Babcock leaned into design juxtapositions, mirroring furniture and architecture that have origins some 70 years apart. She did this largely via repetition of color and shape and by spotlighting pieces the homeowner collected during his travels to Italy. The bold new blend is on display in the kitchen where painted blue and white chevrons wake up the weathered wooden floors. Familiar farmhouse elements such as the beadboard ceilings, built-in shaker-style cabinets, wood-topped island stay true to the home's history, while simpler white cabinets and quartz perimeter countertops streamline the look. So again, it's the room that I had described before. The back door is sort of like open. One of the windows is open and the bottom part is not open yet. A series of curves and circles loosens up the farmhouse architecture. The arcs appear on the base of the built-in window seats, the blue sofa, the round tables, and the saffron-colored chair made out of rattan. Okay, so that's that very pretty piece that has the cushion on the seat. That's what I like to call personality chair, Babcock says. The dining room in the next picture plays up natural textures and tones with a wood table and rattan chairs. Abstract art adds a jolt of pure cobalt blue to the symphony of browns. And the dining room chairs, with the rattan chairs, they have cushions, and they're tied at the back, but there's no back cushion. Long wooden table. The cobalt blue art on the wall is very noticeable. There's a table to the near that wall. Beige, or I think it is a beige wall. The chandelier has lots of little shades and some greenery. It's probably not greenery. It's probably wood-like branches on it also. The homeowner already owns several of the pieces in the upstairs office, including the blue concrete lamp, the fabric-covered desk, pair of chairs, woven shades soften the book-lined room. I wanted to add a little pattern on the floor because everything else in there is linear and solid, Babcock says. Decorative painter Brian Lever hand-painted the kitchen floor based on a scaled-up chevron pattern designed by Italian architect Gio Ponti. Originally, the homeowner wanted a tile floor, but Babcock urged him to keep the wood floors for added character. When you take up a floor in an old house, you can't go back. And you can see in this picture the kitchen, the steep stairs going upstairs. It's not like a wood banister, it's like a rope banister. The tile behind is very pretty. It's a cobalt blue. There's a double stoves, they're Wolf side by side. So you have a double oven, some drawers. Okay, let's continue. The coastal colors and imaginative design pairings carry through the rest of the rooms, which are united by a lively shared palette of blue, white, and yellow. White painted walls, banks of French doors, windows to ensure a light-filled seaside breeziness throughout. And the mixed floorboards are now unified with an overall gray wash. Iconic modern furniture pieces contribute sculptural shapes that speak to one another across the spaces. The conversation begins at the front entry with a charming Dutch door welcome that leads right into the main living room. As I said, the one top part of the door was open, the other one was not. It's so pretty to walk in to see that curved sofa with a cheerful Joseph Frank fabric on it. And that was very colorful. As I mentioned, the statement sofa with its whitewashed oak frame is paired with a saffron rattan chair that instantly conveys an unexpected yet complementary blending of eras. French designer André Putman created the crescent moon sofa for Ralph Pucci in the 1990s. The Primavera Lounge chair was originally designed by Italian architect Franco Helg in 1968. The overall look allows you to immediately relax with furniture designs that are tailored and colorful. And this other room has bookshelves in the corner, so you utilize that corner space quite well. A different type of couch with the wooden frame, beige cushions, a desk for working. There's a computer on the desk, blue seat on the chair. There's two of them. I love the juxtaposition of the American farmhouse with the comfort and playfulness of Italian design. Allison Babcock, interior designer. Accents of rattan, rope, and abaca, a natural fiber made from a certain variety of banana tree, ground the spaces and are a nod to Italian mid-century design. Whereas a scheme of blue and white with touches of natural textures dominates most of the rooms. The reverse is true in the dining room and upstairs office. Babcock incorporated the homeowner's existing table and chandelier in the dining room, adding a wavy iron console under the abstract art to pick up on the black base of the table. She found the vintage and mid-century rattan chairs in a local shop. Similarly, new additions in the office maintained the design flow. Working with the owner's desk, which is covered in a lacquered fabric, Babcock sourced a 1950s bamboo settee to sit with a lounge chair of the same era. The abaca rug is an all-time favorite. Its scallop pattern is outlined in blue. The colors of the coastal setting spill out to the porches, where the floors wear a fresh coat of Benjamin Moore Hamilton blue and a glossy finish. The wraparound porch overlooks mature shade trees that have a story of their own. Some of the trees were salvaged from the 1842 shipwreck of the Louis Philippe. which was carrying dry goods, champagne, trees, and shrubs from Bordeaux, France. Many of the elms, lindens, and rose bushes that washed up were planted and lined the neighborhood streets to this day. This property still has 7 or 8 of these gorgeous, huge trees. It all ties in with the story of preserving this farmhouse to have kept all of this character, and history reinforces its sense of place. So there's a very big picture of a bedroom. In the upstairs guest room, Babcock took cues from the existing yellow upholstered bed. The headboard is yellow with a white insert against the wooden headboard. She used the happy hue to outline a new tailored bed skirt and painted the window trim in Benjamin Moore bright yellow. The bed skirt is a beige and the yellow trim at the bottom. And there's maybe a blanket, but it's over the bottom part of the bed where you would put your feet. The outdoor dining area is outfitted with a glass top table with a rattan base. Stripes are so Italian, Babcock says, of the cushions on the hairpin leg chairs. And that's very pretty, too. The windows are huge. A base of blue and white flowers on the glass top table. Blue and white striped round dishes. The cushions are blue and white also. And you can see parts of other windows on the side. Next, Into the Woods by Jennifer Fernandez. Photos, Francesco Adolfo. High up in California's San Bernardino Mountains, a pair of creatives recast a cabin in the trees with cosmopolitan edge. Forest bathing never looks so good. And you can see this cabin high up. There's trees, some kind of pine tree off to the side, and the reflection of other trees in the windows. A high-low mix that incorporates thrifted objects, vintage pieces, and well-loved items from their previous homes, hints at the creative lives of owners Alexis Borges and Vin Anderson. The Murano glass pendants hang over the honed marble dining table. Bold trim pops against the verdant backdrop. There is one chair at this oval-shaped table. It might be, you can see the reflection of the painting, and you can see the reflection from the outdoors. Maybe it's all glass. And there are other chairs, wooden chairs around the table also. Ben Anderson and Alexis Borges love a project. On the very first night in their weekend home, a three-level cabin built in 1984, Alexis knocked out a wall to improve the view of the San Bernardino Mountains below. A few weeks later, Ben had the doors of the kitchen cabinet scattered across the floor for a midnight paint session. And when the former partners turned friends found a set of brutalist chairs on the side of the road, there was no question that Ben would recane the backs and seats himself. Still, they knew when to leave well enough alone. That meant embracing the earthy wood panel walls that dominated most rooms, maintaining the plank vaulted ceilings, and celebrating the individually acid-washed tiles that were original to the vanity and shower area in the primary bathroom. We couldn't possibly touch that, Alexis says. We wanted to make sure the integrity of the house was intact. Layering takes center stage with a bevy of multi-texture pillows in shades of the same beige and yellow tones. The 1970s vintage chairs echo that palette but introduce a bold print that helps tie in the artwork on the mantel, while the trunk that serves as a coffee table features a small-scale print to balance the chair's larger ones. So, yes, I can see that in the picture. And it said that trunk that serves as a coffee table, so it is in a rectangular shape. The 1970s vintage chairs have a bold print, the oranges and browns and beiges. The rug on the floor where these chairs are situated, red and like a almost southwestern print. Overhanging lamps for reading. On the mantle, various paintings, one of a couple out in the nature in the woods, and a woman holding a large fox, and another one is an actual photograph. Another chandelier from above, and you can see the beautiful greenery outside, beige couch, yellow, and then orange and beige
1: pillows.
0: To keep the integrity of the house, to do that while putting their own stamp on the place, the pair took a do-it-yourself approach, infusing the home with what Ben calls a controlled maximalism. They incorporated vintage pieces reclaimed from previous homes, colorful objects found on their travels, and bold artwork made by friends and Alexis himself, who is the West Coast president of Next Model Management and is also opening an artist retreat in the area. They need to break up the large expanses of the wood-clad interior, such as the stair railings and the kitchen walls, and cabinetry. Paint proved a valuable tool. There's a lot of wood paneling, so we had to make some adjustments. There were moments when we needed some differentiation to brighten and amp up the cleanliness. The resulting mix, including furnishings that have softened the architecture's rough edges, gives the house a bohemian sophistication that's both funky and refined. In the second floor media room, for example, a leopard print trunk from Indonesia doubles as a coffee table, and it's next to a pair of floral armchairs found at the Rose Bowl Flea Market. Meanwhile, the bedrooms lean into a cozy cabin aesthetic with colorful boiled wool blankets that recall summer camp stripes. The pair treat the house like an evolving canvas as they experiment and incorporate things they love. People get places set, and they stay that way, but this house changes constantly, Ben says. Three pictures, a red bar stool. That's in the full-page picture. Oh, that's like the one we had when we were younger. And you pull out the two steps. Recalls a red bar stool, the right in the picture. Recalls one Ben perched on in his late grandmother's kitchen, painting lower cabinets in Sierra Night and upper cabinets in Vanilla. Pretty. That's pretty, too. Both by Pratt and Lambert helped modernize the kitchen, while a brass and milk glass pendant channels the past. Yes, that looks like an older fixture from another time. In the other pictures, Ben and Alexis are standing on the porch, or deck, you could say. Some potted plants. Blue accents, including the painted stair railing, break up the wood tones in the dining room. Outside, a ponderosa pine grows through the roof. Oh, yeah, you can see that right through the roof of the porte cochere

kind of an orange or an ochre pillow near the white and blue pillowcases and the bed. We didn't want anything to feel too precious. It was really about a love of objects and what felt good. In a second bedroom, on an upholstered bed, piled high with pillows, wall-to-wall carpeting, cushioned window seat, overlooking the trees creates a comfy retreat. The river rock fireplace adds warmth. It is nice to have that cushioned window seat. It's very pretty, so you can look out at all of the trees. In the primary bedroom, the existing solid brass fixtures and custom handmade tiles dial up the nostalgia, especially thanks to the addition of a moody portrait series of David Bowie. Yeah, you can see those pictures hanging there, in the one in the bathroom, and then it's reflected in the mirror. Interesting article. Next, cook. Photos, Carson Downing, food styling, Kelsey Moylan, mulled cider, monkey bread. As the weather transitions to cooler temps, it's time for a comforting pull-apart treat that screams fall. Classic gooey monkey bread is delicious as is, but we're taking it up a notch by rolling the dough balls around the tender buttery apple bites and cranberries. Oh, you can see the different pieces of apple in the picture and the red cranberries. Add a drizzle of warm cider syrup and let everyone pull off bite-sized pieces or cut a slice. It's the perfect serve-yourself breakfast centerpiece. And there are nuts, perhaps walnuts, sprinkled across the top. Tender apple hunks and dried cranberries are little surprises in every bite. This is a long recipe. Mulled cider, monkey bread, hands-on 40 minutes, total time 3 hours 45 minutes. There's another inset picture, and one is completely round, like a bundt pan. But then off to the side, there's another one with pull-apart pieces there. Ingredients: 3 cups all-purpose flour, 1 package active dry yeast, 1/4 cup milk, 3/4 cup plus 1 tablespoon butter, 1.5 cups plus 2 tablespoons sugar, 2 tablespoons light color corn syrup, 3/4 cup 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Stir together milk, 1/4 cup of the butter, 2 tablespoons sugar, the corn syrup, and 1/2 teaspoon salt over medium. Just until warm, 120 degrees Fahrenheit to 130 degrees Fahrenheit, add to flour mixture. 2. Stir in applesauce and add. Beat with the mixer on low 30 seconds, scraping down sides of bowl. Beat on high 3 minutes using a wooden spoon. Stir in as much of the remaining 2 cups flour as you can. Turn out dough onto a lightly floured surface. Knead until dough is a smooth and elastic dough. 6 to 8 minutes. Transfer to a greased bowl. Turn once to coat surface. Cover. Let rise until double in size, about 1 hour. 3. Meanwhile, in a skillet, melt 1 tablespoon butter over medium. Add apples and apple pie spice. Cook, stirring often until apples are slightly softened. About 8 minutes. Stir in cranberries if using. Let cool. 4. Generously grease a 10-inch fluted tube pan. Oh, it's not a bundt pan. It's a 10-inch fluted tube pan. Sprinkle about 1/2 of the pecans in the bottom of the pan. In a small bowl, stir together remaining 1.5 cup sugar and the cinnamon. In another small bowl, melt remaining 1/2 cup butter. 5. Punch dough down. Turn out onto a lightly floured surface. Cover. Let rest 10 minutes. Working from center to edges, roll out dough to a rectangle 10 by 6 inches. Cut rectangle into 1-inch pieces. Cook. 5 ingredient all-in-one dinners. Squeezing the evening meal between busy back-to-school schedules calls for breezy cooking and less mess. Try these recipes that come together fast with your skillet or sheet pan. Scallion beef stir fry. Charring scallions and searing steak in the same pan builds flavor before tossing everything together in an umami-rich hoisin sauce. Start to finish 30 minutes. 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

0: scallions trimmed and bias sliced into 1-inch pieces, white and pale green pieces separated from dark green pieces, 1 2-inch piece fresh ginger peeled, cut into thin match sticks, 1 pound flank steak, 1-inch thick, thinly sliced against the grain, hot cooked rice. Number one. In a small bowl, stir together hoisin sauce, 2 tablespoon water, 2 teaspoon white vinegar, and 1/4 teaspoon salt until combined. 2. On an extra large skillet, heat 1 tablespoon canola oil over high until oil is fragrant and shimmering. Add white and pale green scallion pieces. Cook, stirring occasionally until scallions are slightly charred. About 3 minutes, adding ginger during the last minute. Transfer mixture to another small bowl. 3. Sprinkle steak with 1/2 teaspoon salt and 1/4 teaspoon ground black pepper. In the same skillet, heat 1 tablespoon canola oil over high until some smoke rises from skillet. Add steak in an even layer. Cook without stirring until bottom side is brown, about 2 minutes. Reduce heat to medium-high. Add hoisin mixture, stirring constantly until beef is coated in sauce, about 1 minute. Remove from heat and stir in ginger mixture and reserve dark green scallion pieces. Serve over rice. Makes 4 servings. By Aaron Hooker. Photos Carson Downing. Food Styling Charlie Worthington. Per serving, 483 calories, 16 grams fat, 3 grams saturated fat, 71 milligrams cholesterol, 702 milligrams sodium, 53 grams carb, 3 grams flavor, 4 grams sugar, 30 grams protein. And you can see to the side, there's 2 bowls of rice, part of the bowls. There's some ginger ready to be peeled and used. Green scallions also there. And it looks like the flank steak. Yeah, it's in strips and hoisin sauce in a little container. And then the finished dish with the greens and the browns and beiges. Very, very pretty. Next, lemon dill potatoes with chicken thighs. Seasoned chicken thighs start off savory and finish sweet with a drizzle of honey. Use hot honey for a little kick. Start to finish 40 minutes. 1.5 pound baby new potatoes halved. They are not peeled either in the picture. 4 7 to 8 ounce bone-in skin on chicken thighs. Trimmed and patted dry. 1 medium lemon, zested in half. 1 tablespoon honey. 1 tablespoon chopped fresh dill. 1. 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Preheat oven to 450 degrees Fahrenheit. 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Per serving, 425 calories, 16 grams fat, 4 grams saturated fat, 158 milligrams cholesterol, 431 milligrams sodium, 32 grams carb, 5 grams fiber, 7 grams sugar, 41 grams protein. 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These recipes ensure you make the most of this year's bounty. By Kate Ramos, photos Jason Donnelly, food styling Kelsey Moreland. 2 pages of pictures. Figs, some a little darker, green parts on them, darker purple. Some cut in half. You see the figs fruit inside. Pickled figs with caraway and black pepper. Nestle tangy, quick pickled figs on a cheese board or slice them thin. Serve with ricotta on toast. After you finish the figs, use the leftover fruity vinegar in a punchy shrub-like cocktail, pickling liquid, gin, simple syrup, and club soda or sparkling water. They have different pictures of figs on top of toast with other star anise, I see. And also, some of the figs are just like a half moon, a slice. Some are halves themselves. You can pickle any mix of fresh figs, black mission, green, and or brown turkey. Recipe: pickled figs with caraway and black pepper, slightly bitter caraway, star anise, or some people would say star anise, and peppercorns lend earthy, warm notes to fresh figs and sharp, fruity rice vinegar. 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Look for round, plump figs that have a little give with gentle pressure. Ripe figs will last about 1 week in the refrigerator. Wash and stem fresh figs. That means take the stem out before eating. Everything else. Wash and stem fresh figs before eating. Everything else, skin, seeds, fruit, is edible. Okay. Fresh fig finds. Look for these common varieties in late summer and early fall. Brown turkey fig. Brown turkeys have a robust flavor that's commonly compared to Pinot Noir. And there's a picture of a whole one and one cut in half with all of these figs that we'll describe. Sierra fig. Light-skinned Sierras have a fresh, fruity, sweet flavor. Tiger fig. There's stripes on this one. Light yellow with green stripes. Tiger figs have a vibrant, fruity, citrus-forward flavor. Black mission fig. Black missions have dark purple and black skins and a deep, earthy flavor. Clean by Ella Field. If you have a pet, these often overlooked zones might be due for extra attention. There's a picture of cats, a drawing of cats. One has a mop and in its paws, another bucket and a sponge, and another like to clean the floor. 1. Air and HVAC. An air purifier, especially one with a HEPA filter, can help reduce the dust, dander, and fur in the air, but you also need to address the places they land. 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House rules. Marco finds inspiration in this 1920s LA house turned museum designed by Rudolf Schindler. There's inserts of these pictures too, of the structure. I look at my home from an architectural standpoint. I like to get creative with more than just furniture and to add that extra layer of character, Marco Zamora. And he's sitting in a chair that's a metal frame, looking at a booklet or pamphlet and raising a cup of maybe tea. Okay. Marco Zamora, odds are you've seen and swiftly bookmarked one of his inventive interior design projects online. Here, the influencer shares his favorite style secrets for any budget. A few years ago, Marco Zamora was working as a civil engineer when he started posting at want.zamora about transforming his L.A. apartment, matching sophistication with ingenuity. He quickly racked up millions of followers. Today, he has left his office job and is creating design content full-time. But he says he still taps his engineering skills. Design is as much about problem solving as aesthetics. Design POV. I call myself a minimalist who loves a good statement piece, says Marco, who is also an artist with a background in painting. Some of the biggest statements he made in his first apartment: a dramatic renter-friendly bed canopy, a faux stained glass transom window he made for a doorway, and a graphic pattern he painted on the ceiling beams. That's in picture 1. And the couch is very different. I don't know if it's a vintage, but it's like three upholstered chairs together, backs in seats, and the arms on the side. So there could be like a couch with three seats. That looks very nice, too. Thrill of the hunt. To elevate a home affordably, Marco swears by Facebook Marketplace. He counts an antique French armoire and a mature dragon tree in picture two among his best scores. Okay. Oh, you can see that in the pot for those little dragon trees. The armoire is in the one picture. Color of the moment. I love deep red, especially with stainless steel accents, he says. It feels very sexy and modern for walls. His favorite shade of red is self-portrait from backdrophome.com. Picture three. Wow, that is really a dark red. Very dark. Marco loves to style a mantle with these candle holders, $62 each. Stoffnagel, StoffNagel.com. Very different look. Very pretty. Style inspiration. Being online may be a big part of Marco's job, but getting out in the world sparks some of his best ideas. You can pick up all kinds of design lessons from a museum, a hotel, a lobby, or a bar. And this article is by Miranda Crowell. And this is the end of episode 2 of September 2025 issue of Better Homes and Gardens.
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2: Next is a brief poetry moment. The poet is Edna St. Vincent Millay, who was born in Rockland, Maine in 1892 and died in the Berkshires in October 19th of 1950. A critic, Edmund Wilson, has written of her in his book entitled Shores of Light. He said that she, in giving supreme expression to profoundly felt personal experience, she was able to identify herself with more general experience and stand forth as a spokesman for the human spirit. The poem is Sonnet No. 2,

does not bring relief. You all have lied, who told me time would ease me of my pain. I miss him in the weeping of the rain. I want him at the shrinking of the tide. The old snows melt from every mountainside, and last year's leaves are smoke in every lane. But last year's bitter loving must remain, heaped on my heart, and my old thoughts abide. There are 100 places where I fear to go, so with his memory they brim, and entering with reliefs a quiet place where never fell his foot or shone his face. I say, there is no memory of him here, and so stand stricken, so remembering him.

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1: This is Sally Cern, and today I'll be reading from Plain Values, the Spring 2026 edition. The Heart of a Teacher. Words by Renee Locklear Craig. Learning the meaning of It Is Well With My Soul. Do you believe that God can impress something upon someone's heart, even at the youngest of ages? In first grade, I decided that I was going to become an elementary school teacher. People often throw around the word calling, but I honestly felt like I was destined or called to teach children, even though I was still in that category myself. However, the events that would take place in my childhood were going to test my faith to the max, faith in my ability to persevere and even my faith in the Almighty God. A year earlier, when I was in kindergarten, my mother died suddenly in a car accident, a routine errand right before dinner, and she was gone. My baby brother, me, and my dad, our lives were never the same. My teachers became so instrumental in shaping me from that point on as the positive female role models that I needed and admired. Throughout my childhood years, my loving and truly devoted dad was very supportive of my dream. While lots of little girls received Care Bears or Skip-Its, I happily got teacher stuff, like tape dispensers or staplers. By the time I got to high school, my desire to enter teaching had only strengthened. However, 2 months before I graduated, my dad was diagnosed with terminal cancer. I was devastated, confused, and overwhelmed. I held on to my strong faith in Jesus, but my world had been turned upside down. While my peers were planning to dive into the next chapter of their lives, I was trying desperately to hold on to the chapter I was in, the one with my dad and little brother Jess still close by my side. Instead of applying to teaching colleges, I was now coordinating medications with hospice and staying up late to help Jess do his homework. 2 weeks after I graduated high school, my dad died. A friend once told me, "Your child's greatest weakness is also their greatest strength." For me, this meant that, though I could be very stubborn, it also meant I was determined. I knew God saw me, and I knew He had a plan, but I sure didn't see it. I was an orphan with no money, alone, and not sure what to do next. I decided to take classes at the local community college and work until just graduated high school. I went on to Virginia Tech, which I loved, only to find out a year later that they were phasing out my major. I would not be able to obtain my teaching certification there, jumping through yet another stressful hoop. I ended up transferring to nearby Radford University. It was expensive, though. While working two jobs, I applied for financial aid assistance, only to be turned down over and over. More than once, I sat alone on the concrete steps outside the university's financial aid office and cried. All I wanted to do was become a teacher. I struggled to make ends meet, but God helped me stretch nickels into dollars. I waitressed, took classes at Radford, and worked on the Virginia Tech Rescue Squad, VTRS. At VTRS, we were a close-knit organization, and I still keep in touch with many of them to this day. One frigid morning in 2007, I learned the crew on duty had received a call that someone had fallen out of a bunk bed. As it turned out, the caller was wrong. Two students had been shot, and then another. And another. The reports just kept coming. With my stethoscope and a pair of medical gloves, I rushed from my apartment to the campus. My fellow first responders and I were in the middle of what the world and media would dub the Virginia Tech Massacre. 32 dead. I could write pages on the events of April 16th, but for now I will simply say I wouldn't wish it on my worst enemy. But we saved lives. I'm so proud of us all. Despite everything, I finally donned a graduation gown that next year. Inside my cap was an old Polaroid picture of my parents, the same Polaroid that would one day be in my wedding bouquet. I can't express the feeling of walking across the college graduation stage. I had finally earned a diploma and teaching certificate. Back in my hometown, I was hired to teach in my first classroom that same fall. I was ecstatic. To add to my positive delight, a boy I had gone to high school with had taken a liking to me. We had become reacquainted at a friend's wedding, and not only was he a fabulous dancer, he proved to have a wonderful heart, loved Jesus, and had a keen sense of humor. We married the following year outside a pretty cabin in the country where Jess walked me down the aisle. I wish my parents could have been there. Brandon has kept me smitten ever since, almost 20 years now. I continued teaching in public schools as Brandon and I built our lives together. We purchased a few acres of land and a small flock of chickens. I gave birth to two baby girls 15 months apart. In the classroom, I truly enjoyed what I did. I felt like I was making a positive difference. The school I was in had a very high needs population. Many of their parents were on drugs and/or didn't seem to care whether their kids' needs were met. I was their teacher, but often much more. I absolutely relished the moments of connection, whether it was during a social studies lesson or a hug each morning that may have been their one hug of the day. As time went on, I became more and more disenchanted with mandated state testings. That huge, looming, stressful end-of-year state test became the center of everything we did. I felt like the kids needed to move more, lacked real-world life skills, and were missing the development of a lifelong love for learning. The higher-ups had us teachers cracking the whip, moving through standardized bullet points at breakneck speed. It was hard on us teachers, and it was hard on the children as well. Please don't get me wrong, I don't believe public school is the devil. Just for me, I wish there was a better way. And even more than that, now being a mother, I felt like I was raising other people's children while I paid a babysitter to raise mine. So I quit. Now I realize that sounds so easy, but I literally cried when I walked into my superintendent's office. I loved teaching, and when I had worked out our new budget at home, I remember sitting Brandon down and saying, "So, on paper, this does not add up, literally. And I'm not talking we don't go out to eat as much. I'm talking if I quit my job, we aren't going to have enough money to pay the mortgage." But we prayed a lot and both felt like God was asking us to take this huge leap of faith. Imagine bungee jumping off a bridge and God is holding the other end of your rubber band. We just had to leap. And so we did. I still have my prayer journal from that year. God moved, y'all. When the enemy tries to cloud my recollection of the big ways God provided during that season, I can touch the paper and say, "No, look what God did." Like the time the gas company called, saying we had been overpaying our gas bill for months, and the refund they gave us, almost to the dollar, was the amount we were short on paying the mortgage that month. I could give more examples, but the point is, when God calls you to something, He will make a way. Read that again if you need to. While Brandon continued working as a machinist, I mothered the children at home. Over time, I taught myself skills that I wasn't able to learn from my mother. Cooking, sewing, gardening, canning, and so on. I even began delving into DIY home products after learning one of the babies was allergic to commercial detergent. Yes, it saved us a lot of money. But also it was fascinating to realize that so many chemical-laden products we were purchasing could be made simply at home from just a few ingredients. Once it was time for the oldest to start kindergarten, Brandon and I chose to have me homeschool her for 1 year. The following year, something astounding and ordained by God happened. Two educator friends of mine asked me if I would consider teaching their children with mine. In the state of Virginia, someone with a valid teacher's license can homeschool other people's children as a certified tutor. So Brandon and I transformed our formal living room into an elementary classroom with four students. Shady Pine Schoolhouse was born. Word got out on our little town, and other parents started reaching out to me. I was in disbelief. It seemed as if other families were looking for something different, too. I began thinking of my past experiences inside the public classroom as both a teacher and as a student. The teaching and learning possibilities were endless. To go along with the core subjects, I could now pick and choose the things I loved about school and incorporate them into my classroom. Spirit Week, check. Nature walks, check. Field Day, check. This also meant I could leave out the things I wasn't so fond of. Hours and hours of standardized tests, gone. Class size so huge I was forced to teach to the middle, gone. I now have the freedom to craft lessons in a way that promotes life application, as well as an overall atmosphere of peace. If a six-year-old's hands raised to the king during music worship doesn't bring a mist to your eye, you may want to check your pulse. In my old classroom, we did worksheets about plants. Now we plant seeds that get moved out into a garden that we tend and harvest before standing around in the grass laughing and eating huge chunks of watermelon that we grew. Our homestead has grown and changed too. To our chickens, we've added pigs and meat rabbits to the mix. We also adopted an older daughter, and I gave birth to two more children, including one son. When the youngest two were newborns, they would sleep in pack and play over by the piano while I taught. I never could have done that in my old classroom. Our little piece of land is thriving. On most days, ha. Huh? Thanks be to God. The students absolutely love tending farm animals in the mornings instead of filling in bubble sheets. It's been truly something to behold, watching a student learn, grow, and mature year after year. There is quite a family atmosphere to it all. Our older daughters have aged out of my elementary classroom but have learned to manage much of their schoolwork independently until dismissal time, when I still get to teach them. God has truly blessed our little one-room schoolhouse for almost a decade now. I still can't believe that I get to do what I do. I look back fondly on my days in the public classroom. I still keep in contact with many of the amazing educators I taught with back then, and am cheering them on all the way. Meanwhile, back at the ranch, I will keep teaching, mothering, wifing, and homesteading in my small corner of the world as long as God blesses and allows me to. And when I think back on my life to that first grade little girl with stars in her eyes, I think, kid, you're going to make it. Renee homesteads in the Shenandoah Valley of Virginia with her husband, Brandon, and their five children. They enjoy gardening, making things from scratch, and caring for their chickens, meat rabbits, and pigs. Renee has used a one-room schoolhouse model to teach students in her home for almost a decade. She is driven by teaching, mothering, music, and her love for Jesus. You can find her on Facebook at Renee L. Craig. Answered Prayers. Words by Dawn Combs. I started speaking to big audiences in the heyday of the Mother Earth News Fair days. It was the start of a time when a new breed of celebrity was stepping away from the plow and out of the hen house. The rise of the homesteader influencers. We all sort of traveled from fair to fair together, so it was an opportunity to form friendships and launch collaborations. My colleagues were experts in things I hadn't even heard of. I looked forward to the backstage conversations even more than my time in the limelight. Oh, and the limelight? There was plenty of that, enough to turn your head. I have never had any issues standing up in front of people. I get a rush out of sharing my passion for whatever topic I'm researching at the moment. The Mother Earth News Fair stages gave me an opportunity to share my passion for self-sufficiency in health. But I suspect that my how I came to be standing on the stage journey was likely different than at least some of my fellow speakers. I started out as a woman praying in her backyard for God to grant her healing from a diagnosis of infertility. I prayed every day and I made a bargain. I asked God for the children, and in return, I promised that I would go wherever He sent me and say whatever He asked me to say. God gave me the children, and the next thing I knew, I was on stage sharing my story with hundreds of people from coast to coast. Then there were book deals and more travel. Next, I was writing for magazines. The message I had been given opened doors to opportunities I never dreamed I'd be a part of. I saw early on how easy it would be to fall under the spell of being thought well of. Standing on a stage with hundreds of people in the palm of your hand, talking with people who have waited in a line for an hour to ask you their question, being looked to as an expert, it's pretty heady stuff. I was always aware of how easy it would be to think that I had placed myself on that stage because my wisdom, my big brain, or my talent. Anyway, I watched a lot of good people get romanced by their own celebrity. For years, I patted my own back, congratulating myself that I saw the trap and wasn't falling into it. I knew why I was on the stage. I knew that the message that was shared was God's, and I was just playing out my end of the bargain. It wasn't me, but Him. Well, sometimes we can fool ourselves so well with our own pride that we overlook the less obvious trap. This summer, I was invited to speak at the Food Independence Summit. It was a bumpy trip, with funny little stuff going wrong. Somehow, the programs for the summit had even been printed without our booth space showing up on the map. I was uncharacteristically nervous about the talk I'd agreed to give. I couldn't seem to think straight and was nearly gobbled up with anxiety. I was so caught up in worrying that I wasn't enough, that I didn't have enough knowledge or talent to stand on stage. It was stage fright unlike any I can remember. Thankfully, I had a few friends there with their own businesses, and they were kind enough to pray over me and my presentation. I was starting to realize that while I wasn't impressed with my own celebrity, I had instead fallen into the trap on the other side of the road, the notion that I wasn't good enough to have that line of appreciative fans asking questions after my talk, that I didn't know enough to feel proud of the job I'd done afterwards. As I prayed, the truth settled back into my soul. Of course I wasn't enough. I knew that. I would never be enough and didn't have to be. He would be enough for whatever the audience needed to hear when I stood up and opened my mouth. I remember vividly what I asked for in that prayer. I asked God to help me to remember that it was His message and asked for Him to help me get out of the way. In that prayer and the ones I whispered a few times the rest of that morning, I asked, God, please make it so that when I stand up, they only see you and not me. About an hour before my talk, I was still feverishly studying my notes. There was so much about soil science I wanted to be sure to mention. I remembered that I needed to speak with a friend in the main vendor tent when suddenly a huge gust of wind came through the campground and many of us went running outside to help. I got to our tent in enough time to help hold it down as it struggled to go airborne. As quickly as the wind came up, it died down again. We looked over our products and all was well, but where my notes for my talk had been sitting, there was now only one page remaining. The page listing the scriptures I had wanted to share. I looked everywhere in the surrounding area, but my talk had simply vanished. All I could do was laugh. God had answered my prayer, I thought. I had no choice but to show up, open my mouth, and get out of the way. I would love to tell you that I felt better about that talk than I've ever felt before, that it was an incredibly uplifting experience, and that I could feel I was being mightily used. But perhaps that wouldn't be as good as the fact that I felt more disconnected and disjointed in that talk as I have ever felt on stage in my life. When my husband asked how it went, I said, well, I started talking, and then at some point I stopped. When I turned off the microphone, I put my head down on the table in front of me. I didn't feel good. But when I looked up again, I had people waiting to ask questions. One young lady waited until the end. She was in tears and simply said that my talk had been an answer to her prayers. Wow, what a privilege. The next day, a woman approached me outside our tent. She said, are you the one who gave the soil infertility talk yesterday? I smiled and nodded. She said, I'm so sorry to ask such an odd question. It's just that, well, I didn't know what you looked like. You see, while you were talking, the sun was in a spot right behind your head. All we could see was the light, and none of us could see your face. And your business isn't on the map, so we couldn't come find you. My legs nearly went out from under me, and I asked her to repeat herself. She said again, none of us could see you. I can't imagine that my storytelling is strong enough for you to fully feel the wonder and awe I feel even now writing this down. But I hope it's adequate enough for some goosebumps. I had prayed that God would allow them not to see me and only see Him, and then I stood in front of an audience in broad daylight and they couldn't see me. I am so very grateful every day that I get to do this work, that God gave me my children and then demanded that I hold up my end of the bargain. I can't wait to see what He's going to teach me next and where He'll send me. Dawn Combs, M.A., Certified Herbalist, is an ethnobotanist and functional foods expert. 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And for empowering people in their innate wisdom to be well, using God's food medicine. 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

1960s and 1970s are bearing fruit now. Our civilizational moment addresses that. It is the latest of 25 books written by British theologian and philosopher Os Guinness. Our civilizational moment is a short book, but not a quick or easy read. Guinness will make you think. If you are anything like me, you want to understand what is happening to the America we once knew. Most of us have witnessed huge cultural shifts in our lifetime, especially in the last 15 years. But Guinness reminds us that the revolution we are witnessing did not come on us suddenly. He helps us make sense of how we got here and where we might be headed. The book begins by emphasizing the influence Christianity had in shaping the America we once knew. Christianity was not the only thing that shaped our culture, but its contribution was significant. However, Christianity and the principles that accompanied it, individual liberty, freedom of religion and expression, among others, have been under assault for decades. Guinness sees the assault coming from four directions. First is the red wave of radical Marxism. Second, the rainbow wave of the sexual revolution. Third is the black wave of radical Islam. And finally, the gold wave of elitist international policymakers who have ever-increasing control. Guinness is not a doomsday pessimist. He offers hope in the final chapter of the book and proposes 10 questions that our culture must address in order to reverse our current decline. Does our culture have the will to restore civil discourse, the family, personal freedom, and so forth? In short, are we willing to do the hard work to return to what made our civilization great in the first place? This book does not offer sound bites or superficial solutions. Guinness will help you see the why of our decline and that there is no easy fix. For a lover of fiction, this book is a bit academic, but it forced me to reflect deeply about where we find ourselves and what believers can do as our nation continues its precipitous decline. Review in one word? Challenging. Reading level? Adult. Genre? Nonfiction. Page count? 177. Book price? $19.99. Author? Os Guinness. Publisher? Kildare. Travel by Star. Review by Spencer Askew. 2025 was the year of the indie novel for me. Much of what the major publishers are pushing now doesn't align with my values as a reader. So for a new read, I had to dive into unknown territory, the world of self-publishing. Little did I know that I would find a thriving community of self-published authors, each playing their role in pushing back the darkness by writing stories committed to truth, goodness, and beauty. Not only were these books thematically positive, but they were also among some of the best reading experiences I've had in the past 5 years. One of those books, Travel by Star by Paul Scott Grill, found its way into my heart in a way that few things do. I still find myself thinking through the characters, the story, the world, and the truth that undergirds it. A friend of mine said something to the effect of, if C.S. Lewis and Louis Lammermoor co-wrote a book and Tolkien was the editor, the end result would be Travel by Star. In many ways, it defies categorization, but is probably best described as a fantasy western. It sounds like a strange combo, but it works unbelievably well. The world feels like an old-school journey across American West, with a flair of classic mythology and high fantasy, though the fantasy elements are never fully explained. This was actually a remarkable breath of fresh air, as many authors today have decided that every magical element of their world must be systematically laid out. In Travel by Star, the more fantastical elements are assumed as parts of the world, and the mystery of their origin, and how this world differs from our own, while also appearing so similar, is left to the imagination. The fantasy remains wondrous and restrained, integrated naturally into the narrative, much like Tolkien's approach, present in every moment, yet never all-encompassing or overshadowing. This is one of the most beautifully written books I've read in years. Grill's prose is approachable poetry, and there were several moments where I found myself rereading sentences, not because I didn't understand them, but because I wanted to experience them again. It never felt pretentious or overindulgent, which is an immense accomplishment. His prose isn't baroque, it's romantic.
There is an obvious love for language and beauty that

0: reveals itself on every page. Grill also handles the Christian themes of his book masterfully. Travel by Star doesn't preach, but it does assume Christian truth as the metaphysical backdrop of the world. This allows for moral drama and flawed characters, but always in light of a coming renewal. It is a redemptive, heroic, eucatastrophic, and honest work that rivals the literary masters. This is not simply a good indie novel. This is a spectacular story, in line with some of the great novels of the 20th and 21st centuries. It deserves a place on the bookshelf of every home, and it deserves to be returned to over and over again. Review in one word, redemption. Reading level, 16+. Genre, fantasy western. Page count, 636. Book price, $19.99. Author, Paul Scott Grill. Publisher, self-published. Honest Conversations with Wendy. Words by Wendy Cunningham. The blood of the martyr is the seed of the church. On September 10, 2025, America lost a great man. Charlie Kirk was a husband, father, fierce patriot, and political activist. He was also a personal hero of mine. And even though his wife, Erica, has said that Charlie never so much as raised his voice at her, and though he might have been the single most influential man to young Americans today, these are not the reasons he will be remembered as a great man. Charlie loved the Lord. I want to be remembered for courage, for my faith. This quote of his has been circulating since his death. Although I have come to know Charlie through his daily radio show, I understand that most people are familiar with him through his short-form debate clips on social media and therefore tend to think of him as a political figure. Because of my exposure to his ideas through long-form, articulate arguments, and biblical references, I have always thought of him as a conservative evangelist and apologist, possibly the most effective and prolific of my generation. Charlie witnessed for Christ every time he took the stage, whether at a church, a political event, or a college campus. As a matter of fact, only minutes before his assassination, he was defending his faith to a crowd of students at Utah Valley University. When I first learned that Charlie had been shot, I couldn't find a source confirming his death, so I fell to my knees and I cried. It's strange to confess how upset I was at this news, given the fact that I did not personally know him. But in the wake of his death, I've learned that hundreds of thousands mourned this man they did not know in a similar way. I believe in miracles. I know God is not bound to any natural circumstances and he can bring about any outcome he wants. That helps me to trust his plan, whatever it turns out to be. So as I prayed for a miracle, believing in full faith that God could save Charlie, I surrendered to his will. After it was confirmed that Charlie had passed, in my overwhelming grief, I asked God, "Why did you do this?" I'm sure the early Christians felt similarly at the apostles' martyrdom. We need these guys, make no mistake. Charlie leaves enormous shoes that are impossible to fill. He was a once-in-a-generation talent, taken far too soon. It's hard to understand in the moment why bad things happen to good people. Still, the Word of God tells us, and we know that for those who love God, all things work together for purpose. For those who are called according to His purpose. Book of Romans, chapter 8, verse 28. If all things work together for good, I had to believe that God would use this tragic and traumatic event for good, even if I couldn't see how. Later that evening, after I'd prayed the same question a dozen times, I felt the Holy Spirit press upon me his response. I had to wake them up. I knew he was not talking about America, but rather the church. The church needed a wake-up call because Jesus is coming back soon, and we're not ready. We're desensitized and polarized. We're distracted and consumed with the wrong things. It's almost as if we're so concerned with offending that we have become irrelevant. In Revelations chapter 3, verse 16, Jesus warns, "Because you are lukewarm and neither hot nor cold, I will spit you out of my mouth." Our ambivalence to what's happening in the political world is rendering us useless to influence it. And if we're going to see the revival we are praying for in this nation, it will require an activated and ambitious church, a bold church, anything but lukewarm. So my husband Tom and I decided to do something. The day after Charlie's death, Tom heard God say we were to organize a ruck in our small town. We planned to walk 11 miles carrying signs and flags to honor this man who died as publicly as he lived. It might seem like a strange way to memorialize someone, but we felt we needed to do something costly, something that would hurt. And so after blasting it out on social media, about 50 friends and strangers took to the highway, hiking from one small town to the next to make our grief known. The conversations, reflections, and prayers from that long and painful walk were stunning. The somber awareness of what is happening spiritually in this country was apparent. Cars honked as they drove by. Some people even pulled over to join us. Business owners and employees came out of their shops to wave us on as we passed. It was a beautiful display of the American spirit, and I know it honored Charlie well. But it was the aftermath of that little hike that really moved me. We posted a video on Instagram about our experiences of meeting strangers, patriots, and fellow Christians, and it went viral. It was viewed over 200,000 times. The support and prayers flooded my feed and inbox. The church was waking up, recognizing evil had taken the ground that we weren't willing to guard. By Saturday of that week, my husband heard from God again, "Invite America to church." So we did just that. We rallied our friends to post, share, and invite their friends to join us on Sunday. But we weren't alone in that. Social media was flooded with videos of atheists buying Bibles and asking how to read them. A man shared that he had purchased a suit and was going to church for the first time in years to honor Charlie. I received texts from acquaintances saying that they were turning back to God. One friend told me she'd never heard of Charlie Kirk but had spent the last several hours listening to his podcasts and felt closer to God than she had in decades. Influencers apologized for using their platforms to grow their own kingdoms, promising to expand the only one that matters moving forward. So with an influx of new seekers and those returning to their faith hitting the pews, I was surprised at how some believers responded. It's easy to be for Christ when all you have to do is post a Bible verse here and there and show up on Sunday. It's a lot harder when you're meant to console a country that is grieving a man you may have disagreed with. It's challenging to speak against evil when the world is cheering it on. But at what other time is it more important for the church to find its voice? I was saddened to see friends and pastors whom I respect and love struggle to speak clearly about the evil we witnessed as a nation for fear of turning off the other side. What we fail to realize is what German Lutheran pastor, theologian, and anti-Nazi dissident Dietrich Bonhoeffer said. "Silence in the face of evil is itself evil. God will not hold us guiltless. Not to speak is to speak. Not to act is to act." Church, we're allowing neutrality to become an idol. We're so concerned with followers, likes, subscriptions, tithes, and church attendance that we're losing our foundation in Christ. The things we think are political are nearly all spiritual. The ideas being discussed in culture are largely biblical. Murder is always wrong. It's always spiritual, and that opinion is biblical. This was an easy one to call out, and I fear we failed the test. A good friend of mine told me I would never see her using her platform for politics. I asked her what political topic she supposed was solely political and not addressed in the Bible. She struggled to think of one. Boys can't be girls. Abortion is taking another human life. Countries and borders are biblical ideas. Feeding the poor is the church's job. There is only one race, the human one. God does not show favoritism, and neither should we. Our nation's founding documents state that our rights come from our Creator. Why? Scripture addresses these issues, and we don't need to come up with our own opinions. The Bible is clear on most of these things. We need only to stand on the truth. If we're not anchored in Scripture more than we're anchored in ideology, we're going to miss the harvest. Heaven forbid we work against a revival because we disagree with the person who catalyzed it. Clinging to the middle ground is failing to point out evil at worst and missing an opportunity for evangelism at best. We will surrender the opportunity to disciple the people who are flocking to Jesus if we're unwilling to speak about the things causing them to stumble. I am a huge advocate of Christians being in the Word. both seasoned and new believers. Sadly, less than half of all Christians read their Bibles weekly, and only 20% have read it cover to cover, according to ChatGPT's assessment of multiple studies. Jesus says in Matthew chapter 9, verse 37, "The harvest is plentiful, but the laborers are few." After watching what happened at Charlie's memorial, an entire administration proclaiming the gospel, hundreds of thousands of people singing worship music and lifting their hands, and Charlie's wife forgiving the shooter, I saw a need and stepped up to fill it. After all, Charlie was often heard quoting Isaiah chapter 6, verse 8, "Here I am, send me." I made a reel on Instagram inviting people returning to the Word or discovering it for the first time to join me in a virtual Bible study. The reel was shared and people responded. There were over 150 people in my group within a week or two. 6 weeks later, I'm in awe at what God has begun in the hearts of these people who showed up to learn. I also saw a local woman I did not know post about possibly putting on a memorial in our town square. I reached out to her, and together, along with several other volunteers, we set a date and organized a worship night. Would you believe that most pastors and worship teams didn't want to be involved? Too political. One brave pastor said yes, and it was he who opened the door for several denominations to come together to honor this Christian martyr who was publicly assassinated. Over 800 people came. Dozens received salvation through Jesus Christ, and a few were baptized right there on the square in a mobile baptismal. I was undone, and I couldn't help but think that Charlie would have died 1,000 times over if he'd known what God would do in the wake of his tragedy. Charlie was not just a political figure, he was a martyr. You know how I know? Because the blood of the martyr is the seed of the church. Through Charlie's murder, God is moving, and we are making heaven crowded. God had one last assignment for my husband and me, at least for now. He called us to start a podcast. We need more dialogue, not less. As Charlie used to say, when people stop talking, really bad stuff starts. When marriages stop talking, divorce happens. When civilization stops talking, civil war ensues. When you stop having human connection with someone you disagree with, it becomes a lot easier to want to commit violence against that group. So we're talking. We're educating. We're sharing the Bible. It's imperfect, but it's obedience. And I'm praying you will answer the call too, whatever that means for you. Our podcast is called The Modern Watchman because God directed my heart toward Ezekiel chapter 33, verse 6, that says, "But if the watchman sees the sword coming and does not blow the trumpet, so that the people are not warned, and the sword comes and takes any one of them, that person is taken away in his iniquity, but his blood I will require at the watchman's hand." It's up to us, church. We have to be the difference. We have to wake up and engage. Engage our Bible so we know how to engage in these cultural conversations. Understand the spiritual implications of what's happening in this nation because it's not just political, it's biblical. And we are on the side of the harvest. We're meant to be the workers in this time. Purify the bride and spread the love of Christ like never before. Anchor in the truth and then proclaim it boldly, unwilling to stay silent for the sake of neutrality. Until next time, Wendy. Wendy Cunningham is a wife, homeschool mom of three, and the homesteader in Middle Tennessee. In addition to those callings, she is an entrepreneur, author, and vlogger. Her book, What If You're Wrong?, and devotionals can be found at gainingmyperspective.com. Raising Cunninghams, their family vlog, can be found on YouTube. And you can follow Wendy on Instagram at Raising Cunninghams. More Than a Tincture, Natural Hope Herbals. 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In the rolling hills of Dornsife, Pennsylvania, a quiet revolution is taking root. Here on a 50-acre herb farm, the air is alive with the scent of blooming medicinal herbs. This isn't just a farm, it's the heart of Natural Hope Herbals, a company that is dedicated to producing high-quality herbal products, building community, and stewarding the land. What makes Natural Hope Herbals unique? I asked Ben Stoltzfuss, a president of the company. Our farm-to-bottle approach and the use of fresh herbs, he responds. We started growing herbs because it makes for a more vibrant product. In 2014, Ben and his wife, Esther, started growing herbs on their 10-acre property. But after 5 years, they moved their gardens to the current herb farm. That's when the real work began, restoring the ground, identifying the different terrain and soil types, and beginning the challenge process of building the soil. A good quality product has to start from the ground up with good quality soil, Ben says. They identified about 8 different soil types, and now most herbs can find an ideal growing space somewhere on the farm, whether under the canopy of 8 acres of woodland or in the natural wetlands surrounding a creek that flows through the farm. Today, the certified organic farm grows over 25,000 pounds of herbs each year, a testament to their dedication to improve the land they work on. Having an herb farm has taught us a lot about herbs and stewarding the land, Ben shares. We see an opportunity to improve the land and building up the soil. It's all about stewardship, a philosophy that directly aligns with their core values of stewardship, to bring glory to God as faithful stewards of His creation. The herb farm produces over 90 varieties of herbs that are either sold to outside manufacturers or sent to the Natural Hope facility and turned into tinctures, salves, herbal oils, and teas that end up in the homes of customers far and wide. But the farm nestled in the Mahantogo Valley isn't only for growing herbs. It's also a place for learning and connection. Each June, tents and people scatter across the grassy fields for an annual Health and Wellness Day. Complete with vendors and speakers, this free event attracts up to 2,000 people and covers topics from health to homesteading. Ben describes it as a way of building community around health and wellness. In fact, he says it's becoming like a big family reunion every year. There's a growing interest in the field of health and wellness, especially in the younger generations, Ben adds. They also produce a free quarterly magazine, Hope for Health, with a readership of over 10,000 subscribers and many more copies that are distributed on newsstands and throughout stores. This full-color publication offers a good information on herbs, general health, homesteading, and even recipes and a farm report. We try to include inspiration in little ways where we can, while providing our audience with healthy reading materials. From farm to bottle. On a typical day at the herb farm, workers pick flowers, dig roots, cut herbs, and control weeds, a lot of which is done by hand. From the field, the herbs are immediately taken to the farm building to be sorted and garbled. Inside one building, a worker gently washes fresh echinacea root in a large stainless steel tub, ensuring the product is free of soil and rocks. Out back in a greenhouse, someone racks garlic to air dry. Nearby, in a repurposed grain bin, calendula flowers are laid on large screen racks to dry in a warm, dark place with circulating air. Natural Hope Herbals has 2 FDA-registered production plants. Plant 1 focuses on the production of herbal extracts, while Plant 2 produces infused oils, salves, teas, and more. In Plant 1, each herb is extracted individually. Stainless steel vats hold the rich properties of the macerating herbs, which have been combined with precise measurements of extraction liquids like glycerin, alcohol, water, or apple cider vinegar. A worker turns a vat, gently shaking the extract that has been steeping for almost 2 weeks. "We don't open the vats to stir it or anything like that," Ben explains. "They stay sealed, so there's no chance of anything getting in there." After 2 to 4 weeks, the vats are opened, the herbs pressed, and the extracts poured into gallon jars. At Plant 2, lab technicians blend ingredients into final products. A worker in a white gown and blue plastic gloves fills a vial, collecting samples for testing. Every batch gets tested, with samples sent to the lab to ensure no harmful bacteria are present. Once the lab clears the extracts and certifies them as safe for human consumption, they are moved from quarantine to general inventory, ready for bottling. Amber bottles slowly spin around a belt where a labeling machine puts on the finishing touches, readying the products for store shelves across the nation. "It's a lot of hand labor," Ben says, "but all the labor is worth it because in the end, it's all about creating the highest quality products, something people love about Natural Hope Herbals." Pursuing purity. You know that feeling of standing in front of a store shelf staring at hundreds of herbs and supplements. The question looms, how do you choose the highest quality and most effective product? That's a question the founders of Natural Hope Herbals asked early on. Their herbalist mentor's answer was simple. "You guys really need to use fresh herbs where fresh herbs are needed." At the same time, she noted that in some applications, dried herbs are actually better, but they must be freshly dried, of good quality to be effective. That advice has stuck with them and become the foundation of their farm-to-bottle approach, which ensures the most potent and vibrant final product. As with our food, the highest quality herbs are often grown close to home. If we are not processing them fresh, we are usually drying the herbs using a simple combination of heat, darkness, and controlled humidity. Conventional herbs are often overdried, irradiated, ETO and PPO treated, all of which create questionable human safety. According to Ben, your final extract should smell like the herb you started with and have some sort of distinctive color. While most of the herbs used come straight from their farm, Natural Hope Herbals also partners with the nation's best herb growers and wildcrafters, always ensuring their ingredients, fresh or dried, are top-notch and haven't been sitting in a warehouse for years. To guarantee absolute quality and purity, Natural Hope Herbals became a certified organic and FDA-registered facility, which means meeting high standards. This includes lengthy inspections, many quality checkpoints, paper trails, and ensuring that every process is up to code. We have a joke here that we make more paper than product, and that GMP, Good Manufacturing Practices, actually stands for Great Mounds of Paper, Ben laughs. These high standards extend to their 20 approved partners. Despite the diverse growing options at the farm, they cannot replicate the ideal conditions for every herb. For example, St. John's wort grows best at high elevations, while reishi mushrooms need a careful mix of humidity, shade, and temperate temperatures that don't quite work with their location. As a result, plenty of herbs come from trusted vendors across the United States, with many wild harvested from their natural habitats. Every vendor and wildcrafter must pass a strict verification process, ensuring that they are who they claim to be. We are very particular with the herbs we use, Ben says. To guarantee the highest quality, all their herbs must be either organic or wildcrafted, very clean and free of pesticides and other chemicals. As Ben puts it, why would we take an herb that has pesticides if we're trying to help people improve their health? Every item at Natural Hope Herbals undergoes rigorous testing and numerous quality control checkpoints from raw herb to final product. In both their small on-site lab and a third-party lab, they test for E. coli, coliform, yeast, mold, and heavy metals. Strict standard operating procedures are followed to ensure consistency. If something gets measured, it always needs a second person to verify that the measurement is correct, Ben explains. That's how we can verify that you're getting what we say you're getting. It helps minimize potential mistakes of getting the wrong herb. There's a lot of documentation and verification. This meticulous process means customers can be confident that they are getting a safe and effective product that their family can use with confidence. In a world that often seeks instant fixes, Ben clarifies a common misconception about herbal remedies. Herbs often take a little more time because they are addressing the root problem. If you think you can fix everything immediately with a tincture, then we are putting it in the same class as a prescription drug. Herbs can work for certain acute conditions within minutes, while others might take days or weeks to get the desired results. Healing from deep chronic ailments is not an overnight experience. If someone has spent years getting sick, it takes time to heal. Yet during that journey, a person can start losing hope. That's why the company chose its name, Natural Hope Herbals. Spreading hope is the goal behind the herbs, the magazine, the education. That's why several team members spend a large part of their day on the phone, on email, and on an online chat box to answer customer questions. While the staff aren't practitioners or doctors, Ben emphasizes their role in providing support. 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
2: Next is a brief poetry moment. The poem entitled Young and Old is by Charles Kingsley. Charles Kingsley was born in 1819 and died in 1875. He was a curate, a Christian socialist, a professor of history, and a novelist, and author of the book entitled Alton Locke, written 1850, about the plight of farm workers, and his famous book entitled The Water Babies, published in 1863, about a young chimney sweep who tries to escape his brutal life, falls into a river, and is transformed into a water baby. Young and old. When all the world is young, lad, and all the trees are green, and every goose a swan, lad, and every lass a queen, then hey for boot and horse, lad, and round the world away, young blood must have its course, lad, and every dog his day. When all the world is old, lad, then all the trees be brown, and all the sport is stale, lad, and all the wheels run down, creep home and take your place there, the spent and maimed among. God grant you find one face there

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0: 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Again, that's Anthony Griffin at 216-658-4675. Staying Connected. The Staying Connected group is a monthly meeting held for 6 months for clients that have completed the Vision of Success program. Staying Connected gives clients additional opportunities to hear from speakers and receive ongoing support from their peers who are sharing similar experiences. 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
3: I'm Annie Wu, and today I'll be reading the July 2025 issue of Reader's Digest, Life in These United States. When he was young, my son had the unfortunate habit of following me everywhere, talking nonstop and punctuating every sentence or question with a mom or mommy. One day, I snapped. "I know you're talking to me," I barked. "You don't have to keep saying mom." There was a brief silence before he spoke again. "Excuse me, miss?" Suzanne Dunn, Coral Springs, Florida. Man sits by me on train. Man. Loads of psychopaths around here. Me. Really? Man. Loads, mate. Me. How do you know? Man. There are signs, aren't there? Me. I guess? Man. I love them. 47 minutes of awkward silence. Man leaves train. He has a bike. I realize he was saying cycle paths from X at Paul_C_Watson. Naming a kid is child's play when compared to naming one's router, as these examples prove. I called our router Abraham Linksys. A few weeks later, I noticed someone down the street named theirs John Wilkes Bluetooth. Tell my Wi-Fi, love her. I had a neighbor whose Wi-Fi was Exodus 2015. I looked it up. You shall not steal. Rebellious Amish family. From Reddit.com. We were in a gift shop when my wife noticed an unusual necklace. It's made from alligator teeth, the salesperson told her. But it's more expensive than a pearl necklace, said my wife. True, admitted the salesperson, but anyone can open an oyster. Yefim M. Broad, Kirkland, Washington. A well-rounded man knows a little about a lot of topics, but Esquire insists these are things a man should never know. Which Harry Potter house he would have been sorted into? The feeling of an airplane lavatory floor on his bare feet. The healthiest item on the Cheesecake Factory menu. any human being who says, "I didn't have that on my bingo card," and his teenage son's friend's girlfriend's opinion on the Middle East. Your funny story about friends or family could be worth money. For details, go to rd.com/submit. Art of Living, Facts and Fun. In the Bean Bag. Pickleball, schmickleball. Cornhole is the most played sport in America. It's also older than you probably think. A 14th century Bavarian carpenter is credited with crafting the first cornhole set for some neighborhood kids he saw tossing rocks into a hole. He filled those first bags with corn kernels, hence the name. While you play, it's easy to hold a conversation, not to mention a drink, no doubt part of the appeal. But make no mistake, the game can get competitive. ESPN will air the American Cornhole League World Championships happening in July in Tulsa, Oklahoma, where the total prize money will top $75,000. Dig in. Classic comfort foods from all 50 states by Emily Tyra with Taste of Home. Alabama, fried green tomatoes. The book and blockbuster film, both written by Birmingham-born Fannie Flagg, are beloved by Alabamians. So are tangy slices of tomatoes plucked still green from the garden, dredged in a seasoned cornmeal coating, and crisped in a cast iron skillet. Alaska, deny dip. A bold and smoky mix of grated sharp cheddar, creamy mayo, spices, and jalapeno peppers is a deli counter darling in the 49th state, ready to scoop up with tortilla chips, slather on a burger, or take a grilled cheese sandwich to new peaks. Arizona, chimichanga. A Spanish slang word for thingamajig, this deep-fried masterpiece is said to have made its debut in Tucson in the late 1940s when Monica Flynn, the owner of El Charro Cafe, fumbled a beef burrito into hot cooking oil and cried out, "Chimichanga!" instead of swearing. Arkansas, fried pickles. Burnell Fat Man Austin perfected the fried pickle at his tiny pink drive-in in Pope County in 1963. A plump dill sliced lengthwise, dunked in spicy batter, and fried till golden. California, ice cream. Here's the scoop. Not only does the Golden State lead the nation in ice cream production, but Oakland is also the birthplace of Rocky Road. The marshmallow and nut-studded flavor was originally intended to help buoy sinking spirits during the rocky times following the stock market crash in 1929. Colorado, green chili. From burritos to French fries to hot dogs, there are few foods Coloradans haven't smothered with this rich pork stew simmered with mild green chili peppers. Purists prefer it in a bowl with warm tortillas to dunk. Connecticut, a pizza. Driving into Connecticut, you might spy signs welcoming you to the nation's pizza capital. While the status is self-appointed, nutmeggers are known for their New Haven-style a-pizzas, which are distinctively thin and chewy and almost always in the oven at the state's two most famous a-pizza joints, Frank Pepe Pizzeria Napolitana and Sally's. Delaware, slippery dumplings. Also called slickers or slickies, these Del Marvelous delicacies consist of rectangular noodle-like dumplings swimming in a rich, soupy chicken gravy. Find them sliding around plates at old-school diners, church suppers, and firehouse fundraisers in the first state. Florida, conch fritters. Especially adored in the Keys, these golden bites of battered minced shellfish mixed with chopped peppers and seasoning are devoured with a delectable dip made of ketchup, mayo, hot sauce, and lime juice. Georgia, peach cobbler. The peach state sure lives up to its nickname, producing over 130 million pounds of the juicy golden fruit each year. Just imagine all the homey sweet cobblers that could make. Hawaii, loco moco. Hawaiians go loco for this plate lunch of white rice topped with juicy seared hamburger patty, a fried egg, and a generous ladle of savory brown gravy. It's even better with a scoop of creamy macaroni salad on the side. Idaho, mashed potatoes. Whether you like them whipped or roughly smashed, mashed potatoes are stick-to-your-ribs soothing, and no place has a deeper claim to them than Idaho. The late great chef Anthony Bourdain calls for Idaho potatoes by name in his Lezal cookbook. The naturally fluffy spuds are the secret to his indulgent and irresistible pomme puree recipe. Illinois deep dish pizza. Pizza is comfort food no matter where you call home, but perhaps even more so when you get to dig into the extra thick, gooey goodness with a knife and fork, Chicago style. Indiana. Breaded pork tenderloin sandwiches. Crispy, crunchy, and comically large for the bun that's barely cradling it, this Midwestern treat typically gets dressed one of two ways, with lettuce, tomato, and mayo, or with mustard, pickle, and onion. Iowa. Cinnamon rolls. Sweet cinnamon rolls are a heartfelt Hawkeye tradition, with star bakers showing off their frosted finest at the State Fair's Great Cinnamon Roll Challenge. Generations of school kids cherish Chili Bash Day, when a generously iced bun is served alongside a bowl of piping hot chili at lunch. Kansas. Fried chicken. Crispy homestyle fried chicken is a long-standing favorite here. Southeastern Kansas is home to six of the state's oldest chicken houses, including friendly rivals Chicken Annie's and Chicken Mary's. Kentucky. Spoon bread. Recipes abound for this cornmeal-based souffle-like side dish. The one from famed Boone Tavern in Berea is especially beloved by Kentuckians, who take one creamy spoonful and know their home. Louisiana. Gumbo. What goes in the pot may vary, chicken, sausage, and or seafood, sometimes tomatoes, occasionally okra, but this soulful stew is steeped in regional pride and family nostalgia, no matter what's stirred in. Maine, lobster mac and cheese. The already decadent dish gets an indulgent upgrade with hunks of sweet and succulent lobster, likely pulled out of the Gulf of Maine in the last 24 hours. Maryland, stuffed ham. Fresh ham gets cured in salt, poked with holes, and packed with chopped kale, cabbage, and onions, then slow-baked. It's a holiday tradition, but that hasn't stopped Marylanders from enjoying it year-round. Massachusetts. Boston baked beans. Molasses is the secret to great Boston baked beans, dating to colonial days when the sweetener played a large role in New England trade. Taste of Home food writer Kelsey Dimberg says, quote, "The Puritans of Massachusetts, whose religion prevented them from cooking on Sundays, would make a large bean pot on Saturday and leave it to sit overnight, soaking up all those delicious flavors and juices." Michigan. Coney dogs. Neighboring joints American Coney Island and Lafayette Coney Island in Detroit each have their own Coney sauce recipe, as do spots across the state. Shout out to the drier, looser Flint style. But they're all the stuff of legend. A beef frank, steamed bun, meaty sauce, no beans, a ribbon of yellow mustard, and a sprinkle of diced white onions. Minnesota. Tater tot hot dish. The land of 10,000 lakes might have that many hot dish recipes. All creamy casseroles baked until golden and bubbly, but the tater tot topped version is the queen of them all. Mississippi. Catfish and hush puppies. These deep-fried Delta delights are even better dipped in tangy comeback sauce, named after the state's famous send-off. Come back, y'all! Missouri. Kansas City barbecue. Across Kansas City, skilled pitmasters with handed-down expertise ensure this slow-smoked indulgence is always on cue. For an extra dose of comfort, don't sleep on those crispy caramelized pieces of brisket known as burnt ends. Montana. Bison meatloaf. Big Sky Country goes big on its bison meat. The state is one of the nation's top producers, after all. This tender meat is the star of ketchup-glazed, bacon-wrapped, and gravy-topped meatloaves throughout Montana. Nebraska. Runza. Yes, we also name these savory bread parcels stuffed with seasoned ground beef, cabbage, and onions as the state's snack, sandwich, and signature dish in previous years. But we don't think Nebraskans would object even if we declared their beloved runza the state fruit. Nevada. Steak and eggs. Stegs, for short, this hearty breakfast plate is a wee hours ritual for casino dealers and visitors alike. New Hampshire. Beanie weenies and brown bread.
4: Frankfurters and baked beans sound way more fun with this name. Plus, they come with a side of buttered brown bread. The homey New England supper tradition goes back generations, says Taste of Home community cook Jolene Martinelli. New Jersey. Disco fries. Beautiful heaps of crinkle-cut fries blanketed in melted mozzarella and brown gravy are the perfect pick-me-up in New Jersey, diner capital of the world. Famously, they first fueled famished clubgoers in the 1970s. New Mexico. Chile rellenos. As both a homemade meal and a Mexican restaurant must order, these cheese-stuffed poblano peppers are dipped into a frothy egg batter and fried until the outside coating is puffy and the cheese inside is melty. Add a ladle of spicy New Mexico red or green chili sauce and you're golden. New York. Matzo ball soup. New York delis do their part to live up to Boba's gold standard with light-as-air matzo balls floating like cumulus clouds in the broth. This kosher kitchen staple is schmaltzy in both senses of the word, made with rendered chicken fat and extremely sentimental. North Carolina. Pulled pork sandwich. North Carolinians might muse on which method is best. In the east of the state, the pork marinades in a vinegar-based sauce that's a tad spicy, whereas in the west, a hint of tomato makes the sauce a kiss sweeter. But whichever way you slice it or slaw it on top or on the side, pulled pork is a go-to in the Tar Heel State. North Dakota. Nephla. Cream plus carbs equals classic comfort. This sumptuous potato soup, first brought to the northern plains by German immigrants, is brimming with irresistible dumplings called nephla, which translates roughly to little knobs or buttons. Ohio. Cincinnati chili. Grab a fork, any other utensil is a faux pas, for this brand of chili. It's loaded with warm spices such as cinnamon, nutmeg, and cloves, served over spaghetti and topped with shredded cheddar, a three-way in chili parlor slang. Adding beans or onions makes it a four-way. Oklahoma. Chicken fried steak dinner. The Sooner State stands out for having not just one state food, but an entire state meal. Chicken fried steak sidles up to fried okra, squash, cornbread, barbecued pork, grits, corn, biscuits, sausage, gravy, black-eyed peas, strawberries, and pecan pie. Oregon. JoJo's. Thick-cut, battered, wedge-style fries are, quote, something I actively seek out in rural taverns, says Taste of Home community cook Lindsay Madison. Pressure-fried potatoes are perfectly crisp on the outside, soft as mashed potatoes inside. Pennsylvania. Pennsylvania Dutch chicken pot pie. A pie in name only, this piping hot potage of delectable chicken in rich broth with chunks of carrots, onion, and celery is more of a soup, also featuring square egg noodles that soak up all the flavor. Rhode Island. Stuffies. Rhode Islanders make this coastal comfort a family affair, harvesting fresh quahog clams, then stuffing them with a delectable filling of briny steamed clams, smoked Portuguese sausage, and seasoned breadcrumbs. A simple squeeze of lemon takes them over the top. South Carolina. Shrimp and grits. This rich, satisfying dish of tender shrimp cooked with smoky bacon, then spooned over a creamy porridge of cheese grits, is a low country classic. South Dakota. Kuchen. South Dakotans are a kuchen-loving crowd. The word means cake in German, but these cozy delights are more pie-like, featuring a crust filled with custard and fruit. Apples and peaches are favorites. It's equally at home after supper or as a morning snack with coffee. Tennessee. Nashville hot chicken. This Music City staple of crispy fried chicken with a kick of cayenne pepper keeps you coming back for more. Temper the heat with soft white bread and pickles for the full experience. Texas. Chili con carne. Texas leads the herd with the most cattle in the country, so perhaps it's no surprise that the Lone Star State calls chili con carne its official state food. The spicy stew made with beef and dried chilies, no tomatoes or beans, is what cowboy philosopher Will Rogers described as, quote, the bowl of blessedness. Utah. Funeral potatoes. A hearty staple at family potlucks and after funeral luncheons, hence the name, this comforting potato casserole is made with hash browns, sour cream, and cheddar cheese, plus a crunchy and buttery cornflake topping. Vermont, apple pie. The Green Mountain State is so serious about apple pie, there are rules for how to eat it. A 1999 law requires a, quote, good faith effort to serve it with some other state staples, a glass of cold milk, a slice of cheddar cheese, or a scoop of vanilla ice cream. Virginia, ham biscuits. Virginians are darn proud of their cured country ham, especially when tucked into a warm, tender biscuit. Take it to the next level with a dab of jam, honey butter, or Dijon mustard. Washington, Dutch baby pancake. Manka's Cafe in Seattle is often credited with creating this puffy popover version of a traditional German pancake, even trademarking it in 1942. The original Dutch babies were served with butter, lemon juice, and powdered sugar, but you can also go savory with caramelized onions and cheese. West Virginia, pepperoni rolls. Freshly baked bread wrapped around slices or sticks of spicy pepperoni was once a practical, perfectly packable coal miner's lunch for many of the Mountain State's Italian immigrants. Now it's a staple at nearly every cafe and gas station convenience store. Wisconsin, butter burgers. In a state known for its Friday fish fries and ballgame brats, we give the comfort edge to the butter burger. The beef patty

Forever Connected, Thanks to a Life-Saving Donation, by Matt Kemper from the Atlanta Journal-Constitution. The handwritten letter arrived at Dale Tingle's home in Watkinsville, Georgia, after months of her praying for the survival of a person she'd never met. She'd been told little about the person, only that the individual was 20 years old and dying of leukemia. A scouring of the whole world had turned up Tingle as the only known person in possession of a possible lifeline, a perfect match of stem cells. So she had donated some and waited. She and her husband, friends, and family prayed for God to nourish and heal the stranger, wherever and whoever the person was. And because they didn't know the person's name, she chose one, Rocky. The same as the fighter who, in the movies, wouldn't give up no matter the odds. Then the letter arrived, festooned with glitter. It was written in English, not the writer's native language. No identity was disclosed due to strict rules governing contact between a donor and recipient in the first 2 years. I am 20 years old. I don't know whether you know me. By now, you have become one of the most important people in my life. Without you, I wouldn't be alive anymore. I had already given up hope, and now I am wondering, what do you tell someone who has saved your life? It read. The letter went on. It's an amazing feeling to know that there is someone on the other side of the world who I am connected to so deeply, although I have never met you before. If it's okay, I am going to see you as soon as possible. That eventual meeting was the beginning of an enduring bond between Kevin Kruger, a 6-foot-something German from a small town 4,500 miles away, and Tingle, a 5-foot-2 grandmother living near Athens, Georgia. Kruger has been to the United States 3 times now, most recently in August 2024. In that time, he has never visited New York City or Washington, D.C., or Hollywood, or the Grand Canyon. He likes sticking closer to what feels almost like home. All he really wants to do on his 10-day visits is spend time with Tingle and her family, chatting on porches, playing in the creek behind the house with Tingle's grandchildren, attending church with the family, listening to crickets in the woods. Now 33, cancer-free, and working as a state government aide in northern Germany, Kruger can still feel the influence of his near death. I think that the leukemia had a big impact on my personality, he says. I just enjoy the little moments. Grateful is a word he uses a lot. Fighting like a lion. Kruger was 19 when doctors told him his recent nosebleed and the pain in his leg bones were from leukemia, a cancer he had never heard of. The treatment was aggressive, with round after round of chemotherapy. Bedridden in a hospital in Hamburg, his weight dropped from 176 pounds to 88. His mother, who worked and cared for his 2 younger sisters, visited him in the hospital daily. Then she'd go to a hospice center to see her husband, Kruger's father, who was dying of brain cancer. To try to lift his mother's spirits, Kruger smiled and told jokes often, one of his sisters remembers. But when it came to his illness, she says, he fought like a lion. Still, the cancer wouldn't leave him. A doctor told him his only remaining option was a stem cell transplant. Stem cells can be used to take on a variety of dangerous diseases, from sickle cell disease to blood cancers. In the case of cancer, medical teams blast a patient's body with especially powerful chemotherapy in the hopes of killing both the cancer and the patient's own remaining stem cells. Then they inject donated stem cells in an attempt to restart the person's system for creating new blood cells. About 70% of the time, patients cannot find a good stem cell match from someone in their family. Kruger asked about his chances for survival. He was told 50-50, assuming they could find someone who was a match. His family members got tested. None matched. 2 stem cell and bone marrow registry events were held near his hometown, attended by a total of about 3,000 people. Still, no luck. At least, not for him. 20 people who tested were later found to be compatible donors for other people. Then his doctor told him somebody had turned up in the United States who might be a match for him. Tingle was working as a dental hygienist and, at the time, was preparing to run the Boston Marathon.
She was 54 years old, well beyond what is often considered the prime age.

0: for stem cell donation. Less than a year and a half earlier, she'd had the inside of her cheek swabbed at a stem cell bone marrow registry event organized to help a local 3-year-old boy battling a rare form of leukemia. She wasn't a match for the boy, but she was notified just before Christmas in 2010 that she appeared to be a match for someone else with leukemia in urgent need of her stem cells to stay alive. Would she donate? Dear rescuer of my son. Tingle says she never considered not donating. Initially, she thought that might involve doctors drilling into her hip bone to extract bone marrow that has stem cells. She later learned she would have a different procedure that was much less invasive. Either way, she was up for it. There are not many opportunities in life to know that you have truly saved someone's life, Tingle says. She calls it one of the greatest privileges of her life. She had her blood tested and traveled to the Mayo Clinic in Jacksonville, Florida, to have a physical to ensure she was healthy enough. Each step of the way, she could have dropped out. Her stem cell donation took place in 2 sessions, each several hours long, over 2 days. A needle was put in one arm, and her blood traveled through a tube into a machine that stripped out stem cells and returned the blood to her via tube to her other arm. The only side effect, she recalls, a short-term migraine. All her costs, from medical to transportation and lodging, were covered. Months later, Tingle began receiving letters from Kruger and his family in Germany. They still didn't know each other's names, so one letter from Kruger's mom began this way. Dear rescuer of my son. Kruger and Tingle met for the first time in 2019. She recalls the first moments she and her husband, Steve Tingle, a retired auto repair shop owner, saw Kruger in the Atlanta airport. It was so emotional, she says. She wept, and he gave some tight hugs. It was an awesome thing, the realness of it. It had been such a long journey. Recounting this on her front porch, she gives Kruger another hug and leans her head against him. The difference is, we think we have. Tingle is certain it wasn't just luck that led her to being able to save a stranger. In God's providence, I was there, having been formed in my mother's womb with just what was needed genetically to be the one, she says. She marvels at the connections that brought her and Kruger together. And she said she hopes others take the same steps she did to register in case their stem cells can help save someone else. Last year, Tingle thought it would be nice to bring Kruger to see the boy who had been the reason she initially got on a stem cell registry. She didn't know the boy or his family, but a friend of hers did. When the friend informed Tingle that no match had been found, she was heartbroken. She incorrectly assumed the boy had died. He had not. His parents said he later received a donation of stem cells harvested from the cord blood found in the placenta and umbilical cord of a mother giving birth. Molly and Josh Billings say their son now has no sign of cancer and recently graduated from high school. The family has moved to California, but they say they'd like to meet Tingle and Kruger. The Billingses are awed by the links among strangers. As their son grew up, he often loved to play in a creek beside his best friend's house in Watkinsville. They learned it's the same creek Kruger revels playing in with Tingle's grandkids. Full circle, Josh Billings says, it feels like we're all connected. For all the differences we think we have with each other, we have something similar. One woman, living thousands of miles away from Kruger, turned out to be his nearly perfect stem cell match. He plans to keep returning to Georgia to see her and her family. This year, he brought along his girlfriend and one of his sisters. The Tingles hope to visit Germany and meet Kruger's mom and other family members. He's grateful for having a longer life and for getting a treasure beyond stem cells. It is the biggest gift in my life to know these people, Kruger says. How to donate? To get more information or to register as a blood stem cell donor, visit dkms.org/register-now or nmdp.org. Now that's rich. Each summer, the uber-wealthy flock to their beach houses in the Hamptons on New York's Long Island. Perhaps the best evidence that money cannot buy happiness resides in the types of calls they've made to police. A woman called because she wanted it on record that, quote, her fiancé's daughters had been talking bad about her to the family. A man called to complain that a FedEx truck had driven by without dropping anything off. A homeowner called the cops on a contractor, quote, who had not been removing his shoes as he'd been instructed to do. And a caller complained about, quote, a loud fan-like noise. Police concluded the caller, quote, may have been hearing the ocean. From Curbed.com. Yes, driving is more dangerous now. After decades of declining fatality rates, more people are speeding, plowing through intersections, and driving impaired. By Matthew Scher from the New York Times Magazine. During her residency at the Albert Einstein College of Medicine in the Bronx, New York, Deborah Coles, MD, had been taught how to handle what's known in the trade as penetrative trauma. Stabbings, impalements, gunshots. Then, as a surgical fellow at the R. Adams Cowley Shock Trauma Center in Baltimore, Maryland, she underwent an education in blunt force injuries, which are often considerably harder to diagnose. A body battered in a car crash tends to yield fewer clues than a gunshot wound. The damage can be invisible to the untrained eye. Quote, if you're going very fast and then suddenly you're not, the floppy parts of your body, your intestines, your kidney, your liver, will keep going, Dr. Coles says. That's just plain physics, and our brain is floating in our skull, surrounded by fluid. What if the skull bounces around or the car roof caves in and connects with the driver's head? It might not look like it, but that person is probably bleeding to death internally. You don't have much time to save them. The center sees a particularly high proportion of the region's car and motorcycle crash victims, and not everyone can be saved. On bad days, it can seem as if as many patients are being shipped down to the basement morgue as are being revived. Dr. Coles worked alongside a surgeon named Carl Soderstrom, who was an unusually committed chronicler of data. When evaluating patients, he made it a point to collect information on everything from the size and scope of their wounds to the number of intoxicants percolating in their systems. It was one thing, Dr. Coles believed, to talk about a rollover wreck that broke a 13-year-old girl's neck. It was another to be able to prove that dozens of children were being injured in similar crashes every year. In 2000, Dr. Coles accepted a dual-track job in Las Vegas as director of the Trauma Intensive Care Unit and University Medical Center and assistant professor of surgery at the University of Nevada School of Medicine, and she took her interest in data with her. Gradually, a picture came into focus. Outside the tangle of streets that surround the Strip, many roads in the city were flat and fast, conducive to speeding, which remains a reliable predictor of the severity of injury. On slower roads, blown stop signs and red lights contributed to many of the serious wrecks, as did the proximity of pedestrians. When the city laced a series of footbridges over Las Vegas Boulevard, pedestrian deaths subsided. The addition of a stoplight could prevent a stretch of previously uninterrupted road from becoming a drag strip. From 2010 to 2019, the number of serious injuries and deaths in Nevada stayed relatively stable, more or less in line with national trends, after many decades of declines from successful interventions such as federal safety standards, seatbelts, and airbags. Then, multiple airbags became standard on nearly every new vehicle, and backup cameras and lane departure and blind spot sensors became cheaper to produce. The improved technology meant that drivers not only had more peripheral awareness, they were also more likely to survive crashes that might have killed the occupant of an older vehicle. Quote, it all made sense to me. All the things that were supposed to be working were working, Dr. Coles remembers. But then, things stopped making sense. Everything changed, radically, like someone had flipped a switch. In 2020, as COVID-19 rattled through the state, law enforcement and EMT workers began reporting a large increase in road-related injuries, despite the lockdowns and the relative emptiness of the streets. In 2021, Nevada recorded 385 fatalities, a 15-year high. The following year was even worse, with 416 fatalities and about double the number of cyclists killed on the road. Vehicular wrecks are almost never referred to by experts as accidents, as that word implies no culpability on the part of the participants. The cause was easy enough to identify. Data showed that drivers were speeding more and plowing through intersections with an alarming frequency. Seatbelt use was down. And after a decade of steady decline, arrests for intoxicated driving had rebounded to near historic highs. Quote, drivers were frustrated, says Dr. Culls. My own theory is that whatever personal conflicts they had were exacerbated because they'd been sheltering in place during COVID. So they'd get on the road having self-medicated with drugs or alcohol, or they'd just be incredibly reckless. In the fall of 2022, Dr. Culls attended the annual meeting of the Governor's Highway Safety Association. In conversations with other researchers, she learned that the same patterns she had observed in Nevada were playing out in nearly every state in the country, often at record-shattering scale. From 2020 to 2021, the National Highway Traffic Safety Administration calculated the number of crashes in the United States soared 16%. To more than 6 million, roughly 16,700 wrecks a day. The fatality figures were even worse. In 2021, 42,939 Americans died in car crashes, the highest toll in a decade and a half. Of those deaths, a sizable portion involved intoxicated or unrestrained drivers or vehicles traveling well in excess of local speed limits. The relationship between car size and injury rates is still being studied, but early research points in precisely the direction you'd expect. The bigger the vehicle, the less visibility it affords, and the more destruction it can wreak. In a report published in November, the Insurance Institute for Highway Safety, a nonprofit, concluded that SUVs, pickups, and vans with a hood height greater than 40 inches, standard issue specs for an American truck in 2023, are 45% more likely to kill pedestrians than our smaller cars. Meanwhile, 39% of our 4.2 million miles of road are in poor or mediocre condition, according to the American Society of Civil Engineers. And they're unlikely to be repaired soon, given a projected funding gap of $684 billion over the next decade. Above all, though, the problem seems to be us. To Dr. Culls, it feels as if all the deadly habits that were on such flagrant display during the pandemic have become normalized. Quote, we've all gotten stuck, she says. That's true here, it's true nationally, and it's a scary thing to comprehend. In Michigan, Captain Michael Brown, a retired state police district commander, agrees. Quote, it's not an exaggeration to say behavior on the road today is the worst I've ever seen, he says. It's not just the volume, it's the variety. There's impaired driving, which constituted 40% of our fatalities last year. There are people going twice the legal limit on surface streets. There's road rage. There's impatience. Right before we started talking, I got an email from a woman who was driving along in traffic and saw some guy fly by her off the roadway on the shoulder at 80, 90 miles an hour. Brown stresses that it's rare to receive such a message. Quote, it's got so bad, so extremely typical, he explains, that people aren't going to alert us unless it's super egregious. In 2020 and 2021, the National Highway Traffic Safety Administration has calculated approximately a quarter of all fatal wrecks in the United States involved vehicles traveling above the posted speed limit. And a significant percentage of the dead, whether passengers or drivers, were not wearing seatbelts. National rates of intoxicated driving have surged to the extent that one in every 10 arrests is now linked to a suspected DUI. And aggressive driving, defined by AAA as, quote, tailgating, erratic lane changing, or illegal passing, factors into 56% of crashes, resulting in a fatality. Distressingly, this statistic does not cover the thousands of people injured annually, often critically, by aggressive drivers, or the around 500 people shot annually after or during road rage incidents, or the growing number of pedestrians and cyclists deliberately targeted by incensed motorists. Take the bad behavior and add the perils of distraction by smartphone, responsible by one conservative estimate for about 3,500 deaths annually, and you're left with what Emily Schwenninger, a former senior policy advisor at the U.S. Department of Transportation, describes as a, quote, genuine public health crisis on the level of cancer, suicide, and heart disease. In the summer of 2022, Amanda Stevens, a senior researcher at the Accident Research Center at Monash University in Australia, was the lead author of a survey about aggressive driving. Most drivers, Stevens noted, were encountering more hostility on the roads than they did before the pandemic. Nearly 80% of respondents reported an uptick in, quote, shouting, cursing, or making rude gestures. And nearly 35% reported a surge in incidents in which one driver attempted to cause actual damage to another vehicle. Possibly the most illuminating single piece of research I've encountered was conducted in 2011 on the campus of the American University of Beirut by a team of faculty researchers, titled Measuring Aggressive Driving Behavior Using a Driving Simulator. The project placed volunteers inside a contraption known as a Drive Safety DS600C, a converted Ford Focus fitted with digital displays. The volunteers then drove the Focus through a series of three pixelated scenarios, using the gas and brake pedals and the steering wheel to control their progress. Think of the driving games you see at arcades, and you'll be on the right track. One simulation placed drivers behind a school bus stopped on a two-lane road. To get around the bus, participants were forced to negotiate gaps in oncoming traffic at intervals, quote, intended to trigger the subject's anger and impatience and possibly instigate aggressive driving behavior. Another involved a left-hand turn across a busy intersection. After 12 seconds, a car would crawl up behind the driver and commence honking while flashing its headlights. The longer the wait, the more cacophony. And yet the turn was a hard one. The windows of opportunity were short. You either gave in to the pressure of the car behind you and behaved recklessly, or you waited. Few participants waited very long. Quote, frustrating events in the driving environment may instigate drivers to drive aggressively, even if they may be non-aggressive by nature, the study's authors concluded. Crucially, the researchers go a step further. The more frustration, impatience, and anger we experience in everyday life, the more badly we will act when behind the wheel. The problem today in the United States may be that we're all baseline angry and anxious, and we're all in a car all the time, or what feels like it anyway. And traffic is up across the country, as is the duration of our average one-way commutes, which recently topped 27 minutes, the longest in our history. Under increased government pressure, the auto industry has rolled out technology that can nudge us away from using our phones, such as sensors capable of detecting when a driver's eyes wander from the road and then issuing a warning via dash display. But such features are available mostly as expensive add-ons to already expensive vehicles. Brian Moody, executive editor of the website Auto Trader, says he expects more manufacturers to adopt automated safety technology in the coming years, quote, at lower prices and across more types of vehicles. Last December, the Department of Transportation posted data from January to September 2024 showing that 15 states had recorded climbing rates of fatal crashes compared with the same period in 2023, while 35 states had experienced improvement. Quote, I can't claim that we have it all figured out because it could change, says Colonel Matt Langer, former head of the State Patrol in Minnesota, where officials recorded a 14.9% year-over-year drop in fatalities. But that drop, Langer says, represents several dozen people alive who would have been dead a year before. Quote, and what has made that possible is a focus on the behaviors that are killing people, so speed, seatbelts, impairment, and distraction. A full 85% of the enforcement work of his department was on those four things, he says. Langer's officers spent more time monitoring fast roads and busy intersections, he says, and dedicated more enforcement resources to heavy traffic days like the start of the state's fishing season, which has been described as a high holy day for Minnesotans. Quote, anything that increases the certainty of getting caught is going to make a dramatic difference, he says. If I know I'm going to die from lung cancer, I'm less likely to smoke those cigarettes. It's the same thing here. Langer is not wrong about the efficacy of stronger enforcement. In 2003, the French government began installing speed cameras on its roads and ratcheted up fines. Rates of speeding steadily dropped, as did the number of severe injuries and fatalities. And many provinces in Canada immediately suspend the licenses of impaired drivers, often impounding the driver's vehicle for good measure. Quote, I think there's a day coming where we're going to have to embrace technology more than we have now, Langer says of the United States, because the safety benefits are there. The reduced roadside interactions, the flow of traffic, all of it gets better, including the road becoming safer. The issue, he says, is that many Americans are, quote, pretty averse to that type of technology right now. As of May 2024, 19 states and the District of Columbia have legalized speed cameras, and 22 states and the District of Columbia have legalized red light cameras. But 8 states have taken measures to outlaw both. In February 2023, then-Secretary of Transportation Pete Buttigieg announced the first recipients of the Safe Streets and Roads for All grant program, designed to issue more than $5 billion over 5 years to cities and municipalities with documented road safety issues. The list comprises metropolitan areas like Detroit, Michigan, and rural areas like Fayette County, Iowa, where 60% of recent road fatalities and serious injuries have been linked to lane departure crashes, trucks and cars shooting off the road at egregious speeds. Fayette County officials will use the grant to widen the shoulders on miles of highway and add rumble strips to alert drivers when they've reached the periphery of the asphalt. Another recipient was Hillsborough County, Florida, reported to have one of the highest annual traffic fatality rates of all large American counties. Because pedestrian and cyclist deaths there have outstripped the national average, a significant portion of the $19.7 million awarded will go to creating protected sidewalk and bike lanes. The remainder will be routed to speed management, which includes more stoplights and more speed bumps. Calm the traffic, choke the traffic, divert the traffic, or enact a road diet, which is exactly what it sounds like. Louisville, Kentucky has pledged to use its $21 million in federal money to reduce the number of traffic lanes on busy thoroughfares and, quote, reallocate space for refuge islands, bicycle lanes, on-street parking, and transit stops, a model that has been proved to have an ameliorative effect on fatalities in the United States and abroad. But changing a culture takes time. New York City, which has committed nearly $1 billion to building safer streets, recently recorded the fewest pedestrian fatalities in more than a century. But cyclist deaths surged. In general, as with many types of civic improvement, things can get worse before they get better. Cities and the commuters living in them have to learn to adopt a new pattern of life. Quote, the prevailing understanding seems to be that when you introduce more people on bikes and on foot, you have more risk of collision. Buttigieg says, but then over time, motorists become more aware. The infrastructure and support get built and the streets get safer. Every year for the past decade and a half, the AAA Foundation for Traffic Safety has published something called the Traffic Safety Culture Index, a kind of state of the union of American roads. The latest report, with figures from 2023, was grim. Of the 2,700-plus licensed drivers who responded to the AAA survey, 22% admitted to switching lanes at high speeds or tailgating, 27% admitted to running a red light, 35% admitted to holding and talking on an active phone while driving, and 49% admitted to exceeding posted speed limits on a freeway by 15 miles per hour or more, all within the past calendar month. Worse, a sizable number of respondents said they knew that people important to them would disapprove of much of the behavior. They did it anyway, despite the risk of public disgrace and despite the fact that, as the AAA dryly noted in the accompanying news release, quote, a motorist's need for speed consistently fails to deliver shorter travel times. It would take driving 100 miles at 80 miles per hour instead of 75 miles per hour to shave just 5 minutes off a trip. Not long ago, I had an Uber take me from my home in Atlanta to the other side of town. The driver, a young woman, wove relentlessly in and out of the late morning traffic. At one point, confronted by a UPS truck signaling for a left turn, she steered two wheels of her Kia onto the curb. When I politely suggested I would have been okay waiting for the truck's turn to be complete, she looked back at me in genuine confusion. "What do you mean?" she asked, eyebrows raised. That was just how she drove. It was how everyone drove. It's a cowboy. Country singer Brantley Gilbert had to rush off the stage during his own concert last October. The reason? His pregnant wife, who was reading on his tour bus at the time, had gone into labor. Things progressed so quickly that she gave birth to their third child right there on the bus. Gilbert made it back in time to see his wife deliver their son. Then, with her blessing, he returned to the stage. Los Angeles Times. Point to ponder. Making history rarely feels like it in the moment. We anticipate something remarkable and humbling, a time for people to pause, take notice, and celebrate. A monumental event of sorts. But people often only see how far a person has come and not the obstacles put in their path along the way. When hardships happen to them, we want to believe that any first must know the journey they're embarking on, that they understand the discipline, faith, and determination it takes to push through. The unfortunate truth, however, is that this is not always the case. In fact, this is rarely how it happens. I know from experience that most firsts are people who simply want to do what they love. From Jennifer Jones, dancer, in the book Becoming Spectacular, The Rhythm of Resilience from the First African-American Rockette. You've been listening to the July 2025 issue of Reader's Digest. I'm Annie Wu.
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And if God choose, I shall but love thee better after death. This is Ellen Mayer, looking forward to being with you again.

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3: I'm Dr. Anthony Lizowitz, and this is Climate Connections. A few years ago, Iowa City took a bold step. It made every ride on every city bus free. The city wanted to help people avoid driving, which creates a lot of planet-warming carbon pollution. And it worked. Sarah Gardner, Iowa City's Climate Action Coordinator, says that in the first year of free fares, cars in the city drove 1.8 million fewer miles, and bus ridership jumped.
4: Our ridership increased 43%, and it has continued to grow even after that, so more and more people are getting on the bus.
3: Last year, the city council extended the free fares and paid for them in part by raising parking fees, creating another reason to take the bus. The city has also run programs to promote the bus, like having artists decorate bus stops and hosting a contest to see which route gained the most new riders.
4: Everybody on that bus got donuts in the morning, which was quite popular, as you can imagine.
3: Gardner says increasing bus ridership has benefits beyond reducing emissions. It frees up the road for bikes and pedestrians and helps neighbors to get to know each other.
4: And I am just so proud of the way the community has both embraced free transit and also benefited from it.
3: Climate Connections is produced by the Yale Center for Environmental Communication. To learn more about climate change, visit climateconnections.org.
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5: This is the New York Times for Tuesday, June 30th, 2026, from the morning newsletter of the New York Times, compiled by Sam Sifton, Wins and Losses. 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It runs about 12 minutes. But from Sam Sifton, good morning. For a lot of the country today, it's going to be a scorcher. In deep red Texas, Democrats have a chance to win a Senate seat this fall, according to a new Times Siena poll. And yesterday, Trump saw some mixed rulings at the Supreme Court. So let's start there. The Supreme Court significantly expanded presidential power yesterday, holding that Trump can fire most independent government regulators. That's a big deal. Critics say a president who can fire regulators at will is a president less constrained by constitutional checks and balances. He or she can issue loyalty tests. The court framed only one exception: governors of the Federal Reserve. The decisions came in two separate but related cases. The first concerned Trump's effort to fire Rebecca Kelly Slaughter, a Democratic member of the Federal Trade Commission, because her policy views are, in his mind, inconsistent with the priorities of his administration, as in, she's a Democrat. The 6-3 decision in that case determined that the president could indeed fire her at will. That's a substantial shift in political power, one that gives a president more direct control over independent government agencies. The ruling has implications for more than 24 of those agencies, including, but not limited to, the Securities and Exchange Commission, the National Labor Relations Board, the Nuclear Regulatory Commission, and the Postal Service. As colleagues of the New York Times noted, Trump has already changed the leadership of at least 13 agencies. In a dissent, Justice Sonia Sotomayor wrote that the ruling promises to unleash only chaos. At the same time, the Slaughter decision carved out the unique role of the Federal Reserve, with justices ruling that officials at the long independent central bank could be fired only for cause. The second case involving Trump's efforts to do just that to Lisa Cook, a governor of the Fed, underscored the carve-out. In a 5-4 ruling with two conservative justices, John Roberts and Brett Kavanaugh joining the three liberals, the court said that Cook could not be fired without the chance to rebut unproven allegations of mortgage fraud leveled by the Trump administration against her. Only a president can remove a governor from the Fed for cause, the justices wrote. But that does not mean that he may make that decision for any reason or no reason, they added. Trump immediately renewed his vow to fire her anyway. A request denied. The Supreme Court also ruled yesterday on a request by Trump to reexamine a $5 million civil judgment against him after a jury found in 2023 that he had sexually abused and defamed the writer E. Jean Carroll. The justices declined to take up the case. That could end his legal efforts to fight back against the jury verdict, finding that he assaulted Carroll in the mid-1990s in a department store dressing room. Trump condemned the decision on social media. I will continue to fight against this weaponization and lawfare case against me, including the ridiculous claim of defamation, with all of my power and strength, he wrote. Trump was no less pugnacious in responding to another Supreme Court ruling yesterday. We are coming to the end of the court's term and the decisions are coming in hot. This one upheld the grace period that Mississippi has for late-arriving mail-in ballots. The ruling means that Mississippi can count ballots that come in up to 5 business days after Election Day, so long as they're postmarked by that day. And it leaves in place laws similar to Mississippi's in 18 other states and territories, including Nevada and California. On social media, Trump excoriated the decision and called for passage of his voter identification law, stating, in sight of the tremendous loss in the Supreme Court today concerning voters' rights and the fact that people's votes are allowed to be counted long after an election is over, it is more important than ever to pass the Save America Act. In more news on the Supreme Court, the court's last decisions of the term are expected today. A few big cases remain, including on birthright citizenship and transgender athlete. In its next term, starting in the fall, the court will consider two Arizona laws that require proof of citizenship when registering to vote. Moving on to the latest news that the New York Times is following on the midterm elections. Democrats have a serious chance to win a Senate seat in Texas for the first time in a generation. James Tallarico is tied with Ken Paxton, a New York Times Siena poll finds. It's primary day in Colorado. The biggest race is to be the Democratic candidate for governor. Senator Michael Bennett is facing off with the state's attorney general, Phil Weiser. Gen Z candidates, including a 29-year-old running for a House seat in Colorado, are stepping up to challenge the Democratic establishment. And Republicans have tried to focus on affordability, but Trump keeps veering off script. There is a video that you can listen to as Tyler Page, a White House correspondent, explains how Trump is giving his own party midterm anxiety. In news from around the world, delegations from the United States and Iran will be in Qatar today, but it's unclear if they will hold direct talks. The official death toll from last week's earthquakes in Venezuela has passed 1,700. Experts fear that's still a serious undercount. And officials in Russia are careful not to blame economic problems on the war with Ukraine. But Russians are tired of the mismatch between rhetoric and reality. In news closer to home, the weather. Dangerous heat is expected to cross much of the United States this week. Temperatures could hit triple digits. And wildfires are raging in Arizona, Colorado, and Utah after a dry winter and a record hot spring. In other big stories, as big AI companies prepare to go public, bringing new levels of wealth into the Bay Area, some tech workers doubt they can afford to stay there. In San Francisco, even $180,000 tech salaries are no longer enough. As OpenAI and Anthropic prepare to go public, tech workers making six figures are grousing that they cannot compete with the new AI elite. Some doubt they can afford to stay. You can listen to this complete article in the technology section at nytimes.com. It runs about 8 minutes and 50 seconds. Katrine Rasniak, age 27, arrived in San Francisco in 2022 as a recruiter at LinkedIn, earning $70,000 a year. Her annual salary soared to $180,000 when she joined the software company Rippling to lead a team of account managers. Her partner, Adam Woodbury, age 39, moved to the city in 2021 and earns $185,000 as a software engineer. These days, even those six-figure salaries are no longer enough in San Francisco. When Ms. Rasniak and Mr. Woodbury tried to find a one-bedroom apartment for under $5,000 a month this spring, they struck out. They looked at around 30 properties over 3 months, but all were too expensive and too in demand. At one listing for $5,200 a month, they found 30 people had added their names to a sign-up sheet within an hour of the open house. They ended the search. But even if they had found a place, a question lingered. Whether a city where groceries and dinner with friends has become sources of financial concern was somewhere they could build a future. I don't feel completely hopeless, but I don't think I can stay in San Francisco, Ms. Rasniak said. Mr. Woodbury added, at some point, there was a slow transition where we both realized it just didn't make any sense. Ms. Rasniak and Mr. Woodbury are not struggling by any conventional measure. But as a wave of artificial intelligence wealth is set to deluge San Francisco, even young tech workers who came to the city chasing the Silicon Valley dream have started to say an affordable future feels increasingly out of reach. That's because as the AI companies, OpenAI and Anthropic, both with headquarters in San Francisco and valued at nearly $1 trillion, prepare to go public, an AI elite has emerged that can outspin other tech workers. The two companies, along with Elon Musk's new public SpaceX, could mint more than 20 new billionaires among current and former employees, according to an analysis by Sacra, which is a private markets research firm. I feel a little bit like I'm not good enough to live here anymore because I don't work at an AI company, Mr. Woodbury said, even though his salary puts him roughly in the top 20% of American households, according to the Census Bureau data. Mr. Woodbury, who recently moved to Carnelian Bay on Lake Tahoe, California, which is less expensive. Ms. Rasniak remains in an apartment in San Francisco's Ashbury neighborhood, which she shares with two roommates and for which she pays $1,650 a month. They're making the long-distance relationship work. San Francisco has long wrestled with affordability, but the issue has been magnified as OpenAI, Anthropic, and other startups have attracted a flood of AI workers. The overall cost of living in the city sits 65.6% higher than the national average, according to the latest data from the Cost of Living Index by the Council for Community and Economic Research. Housing leads the markup. San Francisco's median home price topped $1.7 million in April, according to a report by Redfin, far above the national median of around $450,000. And in the last few months, the city's average apartment rent surpassed New York City's to be the nation's most expensive, reaching $3,827 a month, according to the real estate data from CoStar. It's a pressure cooker, and it's heated up really fast, said Nigel Hughes, a senior researcher at CoStar. The apartment vacancy rate in some of the city's most sought-after neighborhoods, including the Marina District, Pacific Heights, and South of Market, has fallen to roughly 3%, down from about 13% in 2020, according to CoStar data. New construction has stalled. Rising property prices are compounded by other factors. Utilities cost about 41% more in San Francisco than the national data baseline, and transportation runs roughly 43% higher, and groceries cost about 19% more than in the rest of the country, according to the Cost of Living Index. And it is increasingly hard to keep up with the Joneses, or in this case, Sam Altman, the chief executive of OpenAI, and Dario Amodei, the chief executive of Anthropic. The mean annual pay in San Francisco was $196,365 last year, up from $153,359 in 2020, according to the Bureau of Labor Statistics. Ted Egan, the city of San Francisco's chief economist, said high earners had always weighed whether to accept the city's trade-offs or leave for somewhere with a yard and a garage. What's new is the scale, he said. When Uber went public in 2019, its valuation was about $82 billion. OpenAI and Anthropic are expected to be more than 10 times that. Daniel Lurie, the mayor, said in a statement that his administration was working to reduce costs through access to childcare, a new family housing zoning plan, and transit improvements. He did not specifically address the concerns of six-figure earners. As a side note, the New York Times has sued OpenAI and Microsoft, claiming copyright infringements of news content related to AI systems. The companies have denied the claims. For Ms. Rasniak, the cost of existing in San Francisco has become its own drain. Her monthly budget has increased by $1,000 more than previous years for what she describes as roughly the same life. Despite more than doubling her salary since she arrived, Ms. Rasniak said she felt neither wealthy nor that she was living paycheck to paycheck. Instead, it's something in between. A low-level vigilance about money that she had expected by now to have left behind. I thought when I'd make $200,000, I would be able to basically not worry about money at all, she said, adding that she and her friends stopped going out to restaurants last year and shifted to potlucks and reality TV nights. Demand from professionals for affordable housing has exploded. This month, Varsha Madhupusi, age 25, who lives in the Lower Pacific Heights neighborhood and works in financial technology, hosted two open rooms in the four-bedroom, one-bathroom home she rents, going for around $1,200 and $1,500 a month, to a private Facebook group, attaching a Google form and leaving it open for 24 hours. She received 88 responses immediately. In contrast, a single open room for about $1,400 drew 28 messages over 4 days last July. I've never seen this kind of response, Ms. Madhupusi said. Jolie Gann, age 23, moved to San Francisco in January after completing a Fulbright Fellowship at the Massachusetts Institute of Technology. She now has two jobs, working at the venture capital firm Andreessen Horowitz and writing for Core Memory, a technology and science publication, earning about $250,000 a year. She and her roommate have already moved 3 times in 2 months. In one case, they left an apartment that was misrepresented as a two-bedroom. Another time, they departed a building that had black mold and rats. At $250,000 a year and with no student loan debt, Ms. Gann said she felt she could manage even saving for retirement. But she said she saw the strain on friends who were earning below $200,000, for whom rent

would be remarkable almost anywhere else in the country. We want a house. We want a garage. We want storage, she said, and that just doesn't feel attainable here. In other big stories that the New York Times is following, a law meant to end surprise medical billing has led to pay as high as $22,000 an hour for some surgical assistants who can earn far more than the doctors they help. A space telescope set in orbit 2 decades ago is falling toward Earth. A robotic spacecraft is scheduled to launch this morning on a mission to nudge it back up. From the opinion section, since the earthquakes, Venezuelans have had to fend for themselves under a repressive government that has abandoned them, as Carolina Jimenez Sandoval writes. And Trump's reelection seemed to be a generational political realignment, but the vibe is shifting again, as David Wallace Wells writes. And AI won't take all our jobs because it can't reason like a human, as Zeynep Tufekci writes. From the Morning Reads section, at the fair. The Great American State Fair is underway on the National Mall, so far with sparse attendance. Manners. A French psychologist says a trend toward American-style gentle parenting is making French children unbearable. Did American-style gentle parenting spoil French children? As positive parenting takes over France, one psychologist's call for a return to discipline has set off a furious debate. This story originated in the New York Times magazine. You don't have to spend much time with Caroline Goldman, France's most polarizing psychologist, before she turns to her favorite subject, misbehaving children. Children just don't hold back anymore, she told me when we met this spring. If they want to fart, they fart. If they want to burp, they burp. If they feel like stepping on their neighbor, they step on their neighbor. You can listen to the complete article, which runs just over 30 minutes at nytimes.com/magazine. We have been talking about the general outcry this year after France's National Train Service announced a special child-free section of business class to ensure maximum comfort. Goldman, who has a PhD in clinical psychopathology and regularly appears in French media, told the French paper Le Figaro that the rule was understandable. The increase in child-free spaces in France, she said, was a direct consequence of a parenting style that had become too permissive. We create children who are unbearable to others. Then we are surprised to see an entire economy emerge that is organized from their exclusion. French parents once prided themselves on not letting children impinge on their lives. A study of how much time parents in 10 different countries spent on childcare found that France was the only one to see a net decline between 1965 and 2012. As the sociologist Romain Delay put it to me, when you've just had a baby, the first thing you want is for those first 3 months to fly by so the baby can go to daycare and you can get your old life back. That's a very French way of thinking. This detached parenting mode was once a model for Americans. They looked in envy at a culture that promoted stepping back before rushing to meet a child's needs, embraced childcare from 2.5 months, and emphasized daycare menus that taught children to eat 3-course meals like adults, much of this subsidized by the state. So much so that a book by an American transplant to Paris, Bringing Up Bébé, that detailed how the French raised children who not only ate and slept at set times, but also greeted their parents' guests politely, became a bestseller in 2012, and was optioned for a movie with Anne Hathaway. Such insouciance now seems firmly in the past. The last 10 years have seen a radical transformation in French parenting habits, and the blame, according to Goldman, lies with an American import, positive parenting.

0: With its emphasis on shared decision-making and prioritizing childhood emotions, she contends it has led a generation of children astray. Everyone talks about children becoming wilder and says that working with children has become extremely difficult, she told Le Figaro. No longer recognize children's psychological makeup. Impulsiveness is everywhere. This shift has fueled a vitriolic debate about the extent to which society should be organized around children. On one side are the positive parenting experts. On the other, Goldman and her allies. Articles sneer at gentle parenting, while podcasts and social media posts warn that sanctioning children means setting them up for emotional instability. Each side has large groups of professionals behind it. In 2022, Goldman and 355 early childhood experts signed an open letter in Le Figaro stating that positive education was harming children who had been abandoned by adults with an exclusively empathetic attitude. 5 months later, 280 other early childhood experts signed another letter, this time in Le Monde, denouncing Goldman for being repressive and detrimental to child development. The root of this disagreement lies in Goldman's strict embrace of the old-fashioned timeout, sending a child to his or her room to calm down. She has extolled the virtues of this approach on her podcast and on French national radio, where she hosted a show in 2023, giving short lectures about topics like schoolyard bullying or the nature of suffering. So ubiquitous has she become that when she gave an interview to Le Monde in 2023, it was quickly viewed by 2.3 million people, roughly the population of Paris, far and above anything else on the site. The proponents of positive education accused Goldman of creating a culture of fear. They have become more concerned about her methods that they moved to counter them officially. When a committee put together a new document for professional caregivers titled The National Standards for Early Childhood Care last year, they included a clause that read, when a child does not follow rules, boundaries, or prohibitions, punishment, such as belittling words, timeouts, or isolation, is prohibited by law. It is counterproductive and harmful to the child. According to one expert, this guideline was specifically developed for Ms. Goldman to help calm things down a bit, and it has the force of law. Goldman says that her narcissistic critics are exploiting her media spotlight to draw attention to what she considers their scientifically questionable, even risible methods, which she likes to dissect an Instagram post she generally puts up between 2 and 3 a.m. In 2024, two of her most prominent detractors, as she has referred to them, sued her for calling them delusional and out of touch and questioning their qualifications. It was a classic intimidation tactic, Goldman told me. They eventually withdrew their complaint. It is not, Goldman says, that she is against giving encouragement to children. But the problem today isn't too little encouragement, it's too much. She sees no point in wasting time explaining to parents who, quote, are being bossed around by their child because they don't set boundaries that they need to use positive reinforcement, end quote. The endless back and forth that positive parenting, as it is practiced in France, entails can lead only to disappointment and burnout. In conversation with me, she pointed to parents who have come to counseling saying, I don't recognize myself anymore. I've slipped into violence. If parents lose control, end up yelling or striking their children, the blame rests largely with the new parenting schools. If someone asks you to do something completely crazy, it's going to drive you crazy. You can listen to this complete article in the New York Times Magazine at nytimes.com/magazine. Moving on to the most clicked link in the morning newsletter yesterday was a photo essay about people who clean houses and mow lawns in the Hamptons. And gym rat. Les Mills represented New Zealand in 4 Olympic Games in shot put and discus, then founded a fitness empire that helped popularize aerobics. He died at the age of 91. So what's today's number? 70%. That is the rough percentage of parents in Australia who said their children still had accounts on social media, despite a law banning anyone under 16 from major platforms. What you're effectively asking us to do with this is fence the ocean, a government official said. Moving on to sports news and the World Cup. Germany, considered a World Cup contender, is out after losing on penalty kicks to Paraguay. Japan is done too, succumbing to a late comeback from Brazil, which scored in the 96th minute to win 2-1. And Morocco triumphed over the Netherlands, also on penalty kicks. Morocco's decisive shot came from Ismaël Sabari, who's played his entire professional career in the Netherlands. And what's the recipe of the day? You can deploy ranch dressing in any number of ways. It's terrific on a salad, of course, and with crunchy raw vegetables. But I particularly like it as a dip for pizza crust and for chicken wings. I've been making those in the oven lately so I can eat them while watching WNBA games or the World Cup. No recipe, just dry flats tossed with salt, pepper, cornstarch, and a little oil. Lay them out on a rack sheet pan and roast at 425 degrees until crisp. Toss with a mixture of melted butter and plenty of Frank's hot sauce and get on that. A holy place. Generations of Dawn of the Dead fans have made pilgrimages to the mall in Monroeville, Pennsylvania, that George A. Romero filled with zombies in the late 1970s. But this year's gathering of what's called the Living Dead Weekend has an elegiac feel. Walmart has bought the building and plans to demolish it. Folks are bummed. I'd equate visiting the mall to going to Georgetown and standing at the bottom of the steps where Father Karras lands in The Exorcist, one fan said. Or going to Martha's Vineyards and seeing Quint's shack for Jaws. In more culture news, a heat wave's a great time to catch up on movies. Our critics selected the best films of the year so far. You can find the complete list at nytimes.com/movies. So now is a good time to catch up on films that you may have missed. So here's what our critics have thoughts on. This year's barely half over and already it's been an unusual one for moviegoers. Gen Z filmmakers have scored mega hits with their feature debuts like Obsession and Back Rooms. Expected mega hits have just done okay, like The Mandalorian and Grogu. And established hit makers like Steven Spielberg have proved divisive. So, the New York Times film critic Manola Dargis and movie critic Alyssa Wilkinson to recommend releases you might want to catch up with this summer. First is Disclosure Day. In this Steven Spielberg blockbuster, Josh O'Connor is an Edward Snowden-like figure who has stolen files with evidence of extraterrestrial. Emily Blunt is a weathercaster with the sudden ability to speak other languages, including ones that aliens understand. The Christophers. The title refers to a series of paintings that made the artist Julian, played by Ian McKellen, famous. Now that he is in his twilight years, his children have a scheme involving Lori, who is an artist in her own right, but one who can't make a living from her work. You'll learn the rest when you watch The Christophers. Exit 8. A zoned out commuter who wasn't paying attention to his surroundings finds himself trapped in the labyrinth halls of a Tokyo train station. The film is based on a video game and recalls movies as different as The Shining and Groundhog Day. 28 years later, The Bone Temple. The director, Nia DaCosta, picks up the saga that began in 2003 with 28 Days Later, when a viral pandemic caused the breakdown of society. This installment focuses on two figures, Dr. Kelson, played by Ralph Fiennes, who thinks an infected man may be curable, played by Jack O'Connell. Yes is a vicious satire of Israeli society from Nadav Lapid. The ambitious Y and his wife Jasmine are entertainers so eager to get ahead that they cozy up to the country's power elite as a war rages in Gaza. The Blue Heron. It's told in part from the point of view of 8-year-old Sasha. The film follows her family's move from Hungary to Vancouver Island in the 1990s and her older half-brother Jeremy's increasingly precarious behavior. Pompeii, Below the Clouds. This documentary by Gianfranco Rossi focuses on the area around the Italian volcano Vesuvius. Though there is no narration, individual voices, including those of an archaeologist and a prosecutor, help paint a picture of the region. In Seeds, this black and white documentary focuses on the plight of black farmers like Willie Head Jr. and Carly Williams, who struggled to make a living. Though it explores issues like the slow rollout of a federal fund for them devised by the Biden administration, the film is really about a way of life and includes scenes of singing at church and time spent at home. As mentioned, that complete list is in the entertainment section at nytimes.com. Moving on to what the morning recommends. Store important documents in a fireproof safe. How do we know it's fireproof? The pyromaniacs at Wirecutter can tell that story. And sleep better with adopting little rituals to wind down. The little rituals that prepare you for sleep, like origami, cleaning countertops, or talking to plants. Here are some ways readers wind down for the evening. Sometimes sleep advice can feel like a lot of what not to do. Don't drink coffee after 2 p.m. Avoid your phone for at least 30 minutes before bed. Never sleep in. But there are rules, and then there is reality. And we wanted to understand how people were actually spending the final moments of their days. Consistent evening routines, including keeping regular bedtimes and engaging in calming activities like meditation and breathing exercises, have been shown to improve sleep quality. Last month, New York Times asked readers to tell us about their nightly habits, and more than 1,100 people responded. Some of their favorite submissions revealed tiny indulgences, tender moments with partners or plants, wholesome hobbies, and ways to say goodbye to today and make tomorrow a little easier. Here are a few, just edited lightly for length and clarity. I like to polish my granite kitchen countertops with a green apple-smelling cleaner. There's something therapeutic about seeing the liquid hitting the counter and the smell of fresh green apples hitting your nostrils. It just completes my day. Every night, I find a new ASMR video to fall asleep to. Am I embarrassed that most nights I'm listening to women I've never met talk nonsense or pretend to be doing my makeup? Yes. Does this work to turn off my brain? Also, yes. I have trained myself to use Sudoku to quiet my anxious mind and put me to sleep. I've done this for so long that I can just think about the numbers 1 through 9 and get sleepy. After getting ready for bed, I walk around my house and talk to my plants. I see if they need water, have any new growth, and need a little fertilizer. I'll often share my worries or hopes for the next day with them. It helps me find some peace before getting into bed. My husband and I listen to audiobooks before falling asleep. Because their magic works better on me, I fall asleep instantly. He recaps the story from last night and asks if I remember, and I say yes, and we both know that's not true. Recently, I received two books about origami. Attempting a new origami figure each night in bed before shutting off the light is rewarding and fun, and it helps me wind down. I am a single mom of a teenager, and our ritual is that I make tea. The kettle whistling is a signal for her to get ready for bed. I deliver her mug to her room, and we each get in our own beds. I read and sip my tea. She journals or sketches and sips hers. The house somehow feels cozier and quieter. And a last recommendation from the New York Times. Hang a blanket over your windows this week, particularly those that get afternoon sun. On the East Coast and across the Midwest, anyway, it's going to be hot. Keep cool even if you don't have air conditioning. And you can find tips for how to keep cool at nytimes.com to stay on top of the excessive heat that is taking over much of the country. You can keep cool even if you don't have air conditioning. Watch for signs of heat exhaustion. Recognize the signs of a heat stroke. Make sure you're staying hydrated. Eat foods that help you cool off. How to keep the kids safe in the heat, and how to keep your pets cool as well. This has been the New York Times for Tuesday, June 30th, 2026. Stay well and cool.
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4: The Journey.

One day, you finally knew what you had to do, and began, though the voices around you kept shouting their bad advice, though the whole house began to tremble, and you felt the old tug at your ankles. Mend my life, each voice cried. But you didn't stop. You knew what you had to do. Though the wind cried as it stiffened us at the very foundations, though their melancholy was terrible. It was already late enough, and a wild night, and the road full of fallen branches and stones. But little by little, as you left their voices behind, the stars began to burn through the sheets of clouds, and there was a new voice which you slowly recognized as your own, that kept you company as you strode deeper and deeper into the world, determined to do the only thing you could do, determined to save the only life that you could save.

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0: 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Again, that's Anthony Griffin at 216-658-4675. Staying Connected. The Staying Connected group is a monthly meeting held for 6 months for clients that have completed the Vision of Success program. Staying Connected gives clients additional opportunities to hear from speakers and receive ongoing support from their peers who are sharing similar experiences. 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Here at the Cleveland Sight Center, we are dedicated to bring you the latest daily news. 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

Well, hello, everybody. This is Jake Frigo for Cleveland Sight Center Radio Readers. As always, thank you for being with me. And as always, it is terrific being with you. Today, I will be reading some content from the online version of the Wall Street Journal dated June 30th, 2026. Let's get right into our content. And this morning, as I'm reading this on June 30th, the United States Supreme Court has issued rulings on some pretty important cases, so I'm going to start with story one about one case and then story two about the other case. The first headline, Supreme Court upholds state restrictions on transgender athletes. The subtitle, the decision will let 27 states keep bans on transgender women and girls playing for female sports teams. This article is written by James Romeser and Louise Rodnovsky, and it is dated, it's just over the line, just over the transom, dated June 30th, 2026, about an hour ago, and it carries a dateline Washington, D.C. Here's the article. The Supreme Court ruled Tuesday that states can ban transgender women and girls from playing on female sports teams, a bitterly fought issue that has been a political and cultural flashpoint. The court ruled against two young athletes, one now in high school, the other finishing college, whose sex was recorded as male at birth, but who identify as female. Quote, the Constitution does not require that schools determine eligibility for women's and girls' sports based on gender identity rather than biological sex, end quote, Justice Brett Kavanaugh wrote for the court. 27 states limit school sports for women and girls to athletes whose biological sex is female. In the remaining states, transgender athletes can compete on teams that align with their gender identity. President Trump campaigned aggressively in 2024 on barring transgender women from women's sports, an issue that helped propel him back to the White House. At the Supreme Court, his administration supported state bans in Idaho and West Virginia. Those states and the administration argued that allowing transgender girls and women into female sports programs jeopardizes safety and equal opportunities for athletes whose biological sex is female. Tuesday's decision is the sixth significant loss for transgender advocates at the High Court over the past 13 months. Those other losses dealt with a range of issues. The Trump administration's ban on transgender troops, medical care for transgender minors, conversion therapy for minors, parental notification when students adopt new pronouns in school, and sex identification on passports. 6 years ago, the transgender rights movement won a landmark victory when the High Court ruled that the Civil Rights Act's prohibition on sex discrimination in the workplace extends to lesbian, gay, bisexual, and transgender people. But that decision now appears to be an outlier, not a harbinger. The two athletes whose cases were before the Supreme Court were Becky Pepper Jackson of West Virginia and Lindsay Hecox of Idaho. Pepper Jackson filed her lawsuit in 2021 when she was 11 because she wanted to join her middle school girls' track and cross-country teams, but West Virginia law didn't allow her to do so. Lower courts ruled in her favor, allowing her to compete on girls' teams while the state appealed. Now in high school, she recently won a state championship in the shot put event and placed fourth in the discus event. Hecox, a student at Boise State University, filed her case in 2020 because she wanted to try out for the NCAA women's track and cross-country teams. Lower courts ruled in her favor and allowed her to try out, but she didn't qualify for the team because her times were too slow.
Hecox instead competed in club sports at Boise State, but eventually stopped playing sports so she could focus on schoolwork. Advocates for the transgender athletes argued that the state bans were unconstitutional under the 14th Amendment's guarantee of equal protection. They also argued that the bans violated the anti-discrimination provision in the federal law known as Title IX. At the Supreme Court, those advocates conceded that sex-segregated sports are generally permissible, but argued that across-the-board bans on all transgender women and girls are overly broad and aren't justified in some sports, age groups, and levels of competition. The Supreme Court's decision completes an about-face over how to interpret Title IX of the Education Amendments Act of 1972, which bars sex-based discrimination in educational activities. During the Biden administration, the Education Department saw wholesale bans as a restriction on equal access to education for transgender students. Shortly after Trump returned to office, his administration moved to strip federal funding from schools and states that allow transgender women and girls to compete in female competition categories. Separate legal challenges are continuing over those states' policies. That's the end of our first article. Our second article on a very recent, i.e. this morning, Supreme Court ruling, the title, Supreme Court rejects Trump's bid to curtail birthright citizenship. Birthright citizenship. And the subtitle, the decision delivers a rebuke to the president on one of his signature policies. The article is written by James Romiser, and it has a Washington, D.C. dateline and is dated today, June 30th, 2026. And here is his piece. The Supreme Court on Tuesday struck down President Trump's attempt to curtail birthright citizenship, a rejection of his most aggressive crackdown on illegal immigration. The decision rebuffs Trump's bid to upend the deep-rooted understanding that virtually everyone born on American soil is automatically a U.S. citizen. That understanding, Chief Justice John Roberts wrote, was enshrined in the Constitution in 1868. Quote, citizenship, then and now, was the right to have rights, to freely participate in our political community, end quote, Roberts wrote. Quote, the framers of the 14th Amendment extended that promise to every free-born person in this land. We keep that promise today, end quote. Six justices, three conservatives, and three liberals ruled against Trump, though only five did so on constitutional grounds. The court's three most conservative justices dissented. The case challenged an executive order that Trump issued on the first day of his second term. It declared that future children born in the U.S. wouldn't be considered citizens if their parents were living in the country illegally or were visiting the country on temporary visas. The executive order never took effect. It was quickly blocked by multiple lower courts because it appeared to conflict with the 14th Amendment, which states that, quote, all persons born or naturalized in the United States and subject to the jurisdiction thereof are citizens of the United States, end quote. The executive order also seemed to contravene an 1898 Supreme Court decision that confirmed that U.S.-born children of immigrant parents are entitled to American citizenship. The Trump administration appealed the lower court rulings, contending that the 14th Amendment's citizenship provision had been misunderstood for more than a century. The administration argued that the drafters of the amendment were focused on guaranteeing citizenship for the children of former slaves, and that the amendment was never intended to extend citizenship to the children of people who weren't living in the country legally. The president also said that narrowing birthright citizenship
was necessary to prevent birth tourism, the practice of immigrants coming to the U.S. to give birth here and obtain citizenship for their child. Roberts rejected those arguments. Quote, "The trouble is that there is scant evidence for this dramatically revisionist view," end quote, he wrote. The three members of the court's right flank, Justices Clarence Thomas, Samuel Alito, and Neil Gorsuch, dissented. Quote, "This is one of the most important decisions in the history of the court, and in my judgment, the court has made a serious mistake," end quote, Alito wrote. Quote, "As interpreted by the court today, the 14th Amendment confers citizenship on virtually everyone who happens to be born in this country, including the children of birth tourists," end quote. Quote, "Careful analysis of the text of the 14th Amendment and the process that led to its adoption," end quote, Alito continued, quote, "shows that it does not degrade the concept of United States citizenship in this way," end quote. Thomas wrote that the majority opinion's account of the 14th Amendment, quote, "is not historically accurate," end quote. Four justices fully joined Roberts' opinion: Justice Amy Coney Barrett, a Trump appointee, and the court's three liberals, Justices Sonia Sotomayor, Elena Kagan, and Ketanji Brown Jackson. Justice Brett Kavanaugh, another Trump appointee, only partially agreed with the majority. He wrote that Trump's executive order wasn't unconstitutional, but was illegal under a federal law that Congress first enacted in 1940. Trump took a personal interest in the issue. During his 2024 campaign, curtailing birthright citizenship was a key element of his immigration platform. When the High Court heard arguments in April, Trump took the unprecedented step of showing up for the hearing, making him the first sitting president ever to attend a Supreme Court argument. The decision is the third time this year that the Supreme Court has blocked one of Trump's signature initiatives. In February, the court struck down the president's global tariff program, prompting Trump to denounce the justices who ruled against him as unintelligent and disloyal. And on Monday, the court stopped him from firing a member of the Federal Reserve's Board of Governors. That's the end of the article. Our next Wall Street Journal article, this is an interesting one. It's kind of unique. The title, "The New Bootstrap to the American Dream, Deep Cleaning Cars." Subtitle, "Social media prompts more people to start power washing, from Amazon warehouse worker to more than $50,000 a month." This article is written by Tiping Chen and is dated June 30th, 2026, and here is the piece. Benjamin Sheets was halfway through his junior year in college when he decided to turn his side hustle into a full-time job. It involves rags and a lot of dirty water. He dropped out of Kent State University in May. The 22-year-old now runs his own business, scrubbing every sheet metal curve and interior corner of a vehicle until there isn't a smudge or crumb left. He runs his car detailing operation out of his parents' garage and brings in $5,000 a month in profits. Quote, "There's a real feeling of satisfaction doing this work," end quote, said Sheets, who started detailing cars for spare cash in high school and now charges $180 on the low level to detail a sedan and as much as $2,000 to add full protective coating. He has booked out 2 months in advance and is looking to hire an assistant. On social media, millions of viewers have turned in to watch detailers power wash and vacuum interiors. There are 1.8 million posts featuring the hashtag car detailing on TikTok, and clips in the U.S., including that tag, have risen by more than 30% in just the past month, according to data from TikTok.
Part of the appeal is aesthetic. There is a hypnotic pleasure for some people in seeing grime pressure washed away. Sheets and other young entrepreneurs are also driving the trend by capitalizing on demand for full-service cleans to keep America's aging fleet of vehicles looking spiffy. A customer might pay hundreds of dollars to have someone come to their driveway and fully detail their car, giving it a deep clean both inside and out. Additional services such as paint correction and ceramic coating, intended to help protect the car's finish and give it extra shine, can cost still more. Quote, "We're seeing an influx of young people," end quote, says Nicholas Vacco. Reader's note, that's spelled V-A-C-C-O, Vacco, who runs a $1,995 three-day training course in Pittsburgh for car detailers. He said inquiries from students around the country have risen more than 50% in the past 4 years. Young people face a challenging job market, but have also shown a penchant for finding creative ways to go it alone. A December Intuit QuickBooks survey showed 43% of Gen Z workers say they are considering starting a business this year, more than any other generation and up from Gen Z's 27% in the survey the year before. In Miami, Eric Ortiz, who was 27, was making $15 an hour at an Amazon warehouse when he decided to quit in 2021. Quote, "I just didn't like working for someone else," end quote, he said. A year later, after a stint as a fast food delivery driver, he and his girlfriend started washing cars for $20 apiece, armed with buckets, a hose, and soap, before raising their prices and buying more equipment. They now charge $150 for a small car detailing job and employ six people, with a physical location offering ceramic coating and three vans that provide services in customers' driveways, and two more they are about to add. All told, the business brings in around $18,500 in monthly profit, Ortiz said. He has also started posting about his journey on social media, where he has 946,000 followers. The attention has allowed him to offer classes and coaching that bring in another $50,000 a month, with 600 students having signed up in the past 2 years. Part of the appeal is the low entry barrier. Car detailing doesn't require credentials, and startup costs are minimal. If you are just deep cleaning, quote, "you can pick up a couple hundred dollars worth of product and you can do it for the back of your car," end quote, said Megan Poirier, president of the International Detailing Association. Specialized services like ceramic coating can require more upfront investment and often a physical shop. The association, founded during the 2008 financial crisis when a wave of people joined the trade, now has about 1,300 U.S. members. The ease of starting up means lots of competition. Every spring, an influx of new operators tends to pop up, often charging low rates to try to undercut their peers, said Avery Buston, a 24-year-old with a detailing business in Montrose, Colorado. Still, the work can be grueling, and many new detailers, quote, "filter out and fall off and don't stick with it," end quote, he said. Buston started his mobile detailing company in 2023 and was quickly overwhelmed with business. Quote, "there were days I'd work 32 hours straight because we had so much going on," end quote, he said. But within a year, he had earned enough

including wax, soap, a vacuum cleaner, and honed his skills by watching instructional videos on YouTube. It took only a few months before scrubbing vehicles was more lucrative than insurance, and he quit the desk job to do detailing full-time. Quote, I figured we can absolutely bootstrap this with no corporate background, just hard work and the American dream. We'll work 80-plus hours a week. We'll make it happen, end quote, Lou said. 5 years later, he has 4 employees, a physical location, and makes around $80,000 a month. Jessica Tron, who is 31, an auto detailing influencer outside Los Angeles with 1.6 million followers on TikTok, said the industry has its ups and downs. Demand can be seasonal, and when gas prices surged earlier this year, she noticed some of her mid-range customers cutting back. A self-professed cleaning fanatic, she said she asked for a vacuum as a 16th birthday present and relishes the plush nap of a freshly vacuumed Porsche carpet. She now employs a half dozen people at a business she founded and prides herself on her ability to get deep into any crack or crevice. Quote, it's like being the first man on the moon, like I'm the first one there, end quote, she said. That's the end of our clean article. For our next Wall Street Journal article, it is a timely piece given the heat that all of America will encounter during this country's wonderful July 4th celebration. That title of the article is Air Conditioning, Scourge of the French Left, with a subtitle, Heat Waves Kill Thousands in Europe, but Politicians Resist the Relief Americans Can Take for Granted. Yes, I know I paired this with the heat dome in the United States, and it appears that this article is going to be about France, but let's proceed anyway. This piece is written by Alexander Kustov and is dated June 29th, 2026, and here is his piece. As the latest heat wave discomforts Europe, France is arguing about air conditioning. Marine Le Pen's far-right national rally supports issuing about $23 billion in interest-free loans to buy 30 million to 40 million units and insulation. The French left argues that air conditioning is a selfish indulgence and an ecological menace. Jean-Luc Mélenchon, the country's most prominent left-wing leader, warned that cooling would mean, quote, increasing the damage, end quote, and says he wouldn't expose his grandchildren to air conditioning because it, quote, destroys your sinuses, end quote. To an American, this is disorienting. Nearly 90% of U.S. households have air conditioning. But in much of Europe, cooling is a hot issue on which the populist right has the better side of the argument. That should unsettle American progressives who assume the far right is consistently irrational while the left is the party of science. On air conditioning, the opposite is closer to the truth. Keeping people cool in a deadly heat wave is humane and politically smart. It is the kind of help ordinary citizens can see for themselves and appreciate. Summer heat is dangerous. In France, a single heat wave killed nearly 15,000 people in 2023. Across Europe, more than 61,000 people died in record heat in 2022. Air conditioning is the cure. The economist Alan Barica and his colleagues found that the spread of home cooling explains most of the decline in hot day-related fatalities in the U.S. since 1960. Few advances have won people over so completely. In 1973, only about a quarter of Americans called home air conditioning a necessity. By 2006, 7 in 10 did. Critics of air conditioning have a point about the amount of energy required. By the International Energy

agency's count, cooling uses close to one-tenth of the world's electricity. During last summer's heat wave, air conditioning helped raise demand in parts of Europe by 14% past the usual winter peak, and it helped trigger outages in Italy. By 2050, the World Resources Institute estimates cooling could emit 6.1 billion tons of carbon dioxide a year, close to one-fifth of all emissions. Critically, that 2050 figure assumes a dirty grid. A clean one, like the one France has built, makes the problem largely disappear. Air conditioning accounts for about 3% of global emissions today, and in France, where two-thirds of the power is nuclear and much of the rest is low carbon, running a unit is close to carbon-free. Why doesn't that realization carry the day? The answer can be found in a deeper current of left liberal thought that has nothing to do with science or engineering. In early June, a group of left-wing economists, among them Joseph Stiglitz, Thomas Piketty, and Kate Raworth, declared economic growth a doom strategy and signed on in support of a roadmap developed by United Nations Special Rapporteur Olivier D. Schutter. I'll say that again. United Nations Special Rapporteur Olivier D. Schutter for a new degrowth economy. Its policies aim to reduce material consumption, shorten the work week, and impose caps on personal income. Underlying this roadmap is the idea that wanting to be comfortable is shameful. Ordinary French people seem to think so. This spring, Ipsos found that 84% of them consider air conditioning effective against the heat, but only 22% own a unit, even though most can afford it. Ms. Le Pen saw the opportunity in these numbers and hasn't let go. The people who get lectured about energy sobriety and told to endure, she likes to point out, are rarely the ones with cool offices and cool cars. Defenders of the European way will say that none of this is ideological. Nobody actually opposes air conditioning, they insist. The buildings are simply old and hard to retrofit. Heat waves pass, and it's more practical to cover your windows with cardboard. True. Old buildings are harder to cool, but when a society decides something is worth doing, it finds a way. Opposition to cooling is written into the law in Europe. In France, a condominium owner generally needs the consent of the other owners to install air conditioning. In the country's heritage zones, a state architect can veto any unit visible from the street. In England and Wales, an air conditioner that has no heating function requires permission. The Canton of Geneva issues a permit for comfort cooling only to people who prove they need it. Spain forbids public and commercial buildings from cooling below 80 degrees. When it comes to air conditioning, with people dying in the heat, the populists are simply correct. The left's most respectable voices are telling grandmothers to draw down the shutters and wait it out. You don't have to like Ms. Le Pen or agree with her on immigration to admit she has this one right. Caring about evidence means being willing to say so out loud, even when the side that has lost the thread is your own. That's the end of the piece, and reader's note about the author of the piece, Mr. Kostov. He is an associate professor of global affairs at the University of Notre Dame and is the author of a book titled In Our Interest, How Democracies Can Make Immigration Popular. He writes the Popular by Design newsletter at Substack. That's the end of the piece. Our next Wall Street Journal piece comes from the Journal's World of Personal Finance. The article is titled,
They're in their 60s, and their student loans won't let them retire. Subtitle: student loans are following more Americans into what were supposed to be their retirement years. This article is written by Oyen Adedoyin, and it is dated June 29th, 2026, and here is the piece. Chris and Carolyn McAuliffe are in their 60s, but don't expect to retire anytime soon. They're still paying off their student loan debt, which has ballooned to $500,000. Quote, "I regret going to college," end quote, said Chris, an engineer for a health insurance company. When they earned their graduate degrees decades ago, the couple owed a combined $114,000 in student loans. With stable careers, Carolyn in nursing, they stayed on top of their monthly payments. Then they bought a house and had two children, and money got tight, so they consolidated their loans and opted for a payment plan that lowered their monthly bill. That extended the life of the loan, and compounding interest charges kept pushing up their balance. Student loans are increasingly following Americans into their 60s and rewriting what they believed would be their retirement years. More than 3 million people, 62 and older, owe federal student loans, up from 1.8 million in 2018, according to Education Department data. Delinquency rates among older borrowers have skyrocketed too, in some cases because they are on fixed incomes or have medical expenses. Those who fall into default risk having their Social Security benefits, tax refunds, and wages garnished. Baby boomers with federal student loans owe an average of roughly $45,000, more than three times that of borrowers 24 years old and younger, who owe about $13,800 on average. Like the McAuliffes, many older Americans with student debt borrowed for graduate degrees. Others took out Parent Plus, that's a capitalized term, Parent Plus loans on behalf of their children, which tend to come with a higher interest rate and fewer repayment options. Even for those who make regular payments, balances can grow because of interest charges. Quote, "It is very typical for us to see a borrower whose balance has probably doubled, if not more, since when the loan went into repayment," end quote, said Lindsay Clark, chief borrower advocate at Savvy, which partners with companies to offer student loan benefits to employees. Starting in July, the McAuliffes are facing a bill of around $3,000 a month, triple what their payments were before the pandemic, Chris said. Many are in a similar situation because of the Trump administration's overhaul of federal student loans, which goes into effect July 1st. The changes include repayment plans that could push up monthly bills and require more payments before debt can be discharged. Other changes could help keep balances from growing over time. One plan, for instance, waives unpaid interest if monthly minimum payments aren't high enough to cover it. Parents will also only be able to borrow as much as $20,000 a year per student, instead of the full cost of their children's college education. Robert Lee and his wife, Judy, live on the top floor of their 46-year-old son's home in Auburn, Maine, in part so they can pay off the loans they took out for their two children. In 1997, Robert borrowed $66,000 in Parent Plus loans when the children were in college. Their son is now a lawyer, and their daughter has her own business. Quote, "They've done well. I'm still footing this bill," end quote, Robert, who is 71, said of his children. Robert considers the loans his responsibility since it was
his decision to take them out. His monthly payments are now about $300. He estimates he's already paid $91,000 toward the loans, but still owes $51,000. He was told the debt would be cleared in 2034, but lives on a fixed income and worries about unexpected medical bills he might incur. Quote, "I feel like Jimmy Stewart in the movie It's a Wonderful Life. I'm worth more dead than I am alive," end quote, Robert said. Some older borrowers are mobilizing online in hopes of having their debts wiped out. One Facebook group called the 50 includes 50 borrowers who are around 50 years old or older from all over the country. Their goal is to get their loan balances cleared by the government and have been sending a proposal filled with their personal stories to government officials, including President Trump. Quote, "We hate the word forgiveness," end quote, said Amy Courier Miller, a 59-year-old lawyer in Texas who created the group and owes more than $100,000 in student loans. Quote, "Most of us have already paid 2 to 3 times the original loan amount," end quote. Sharon Durkee, who is 72, imagined she'd be traveling to Germany and Sweden to visit her relatives during her retirement. Instead, she has been applying for part-time jobs to chip away at her $101,000 student loan balance, which she juggles on top of her mortgage payments and other costs. Quote, "I owe more in student debt than I owe on my house," end quote, said Durkee, a resident of Medford, New Jersey, who has a master's degree in social work. Durkee's main income source is a pension from her past job and Social Security. She also works part-time with a government agency providing therapy services for children, but the work isn't steady, especially during the summer when school is out. She thinks that her age is part of the reason she hasn't heard back from any of the jobs she applied for. She was in the SAVE, reader's note, that's an acronym, capital S, capital A, capital V, capital E, SAVE repayment plan, which capped her payments at roughly $100 a month, but that plan was terminated by a federal court order in March. She anticipates that she will have to make higher monthly payments starting in July when new plans become available. One student loan calculator estimated monthly payments could be $900. Even after finally paying off a debt, some older borrowers find themselves trying to catch up financially. Susan Shannon, a resident of Orcas Island, Washington, took out student loans in her 50s when she decided to make a career change. She had been working for the post office when an arm injury made it difficult for her to deliver mail. So she decided to become a chaplain, inspired by a friend who had made a similar career pivot and earned a master's degree in 2012. Quote, "It was great to go back to school. I've always been a lifetime learner," end quote, said Shannon, who is now 69. In February, she got tired of watching her student loan balance grow and decided to use more than half of her savings to pay off the remaining $37,000 balance. Being debt-free means that she'll have to work longer to rebuild her savings, but she is optimistic. Quote, "I can probably make back most of this money by the time I'm 75, end quote, she said. End of article. For our next Wall Street Journal piece, let's see what is on the mind of popular journal opinion writer Peggy Noonan, and her latest column is titled, "The Tartan Army, reader's note, T-A-R-T-A-N, Tartan Army, Takes America," with a subtitle, "World Cup visitors learn what our country has to offer and remind us of it at the same time." Again, this is Peggy Noonan's latest piece, and it is dated June 25th, 2026, and here is what is on her mind. This last in the series on July 4th themes is about a small sweetness that was gratefully received. As we near our 250th birthday,
Let us never forget the gift of the Scottish national soccer team and its followers, the famous Tartan Army, the pleasure and delight they gave as they marched through America, drank our cities dry, sang their songs, and said, "We love you." They brought something out in us. They moved us and helped reveal something we'd stopped noticing. They allowed us to see our battered old country whole and through fresh eyes. No one knows exactly how many global visitors have come and are coming to the U.S. for the World Cup. Oxford Economics predicted a surge of 1.2 million international tourists for the Games, peaking in June. The U.S. Embassy in Luxembourg said as many as 10 million would come to the 11 host cities. However many there are, we are hearing from the young ones as they fan through the country to venues down south, out west, in Texas and Utah. They are seeing an America they never imagined and have made now famous videos about how shocked they are in the most positive sense. They expected a dark and brooding nation. They discovered a sun-filled magnificence. It's so big, so spacious, has such wondrous shops, the best food, and absolutely wonderful people. The videos have flooded TikTok, Instagram, and X, and they speak with the wonder of 18th century explorers who discovered an unknown indigenous people on a brilliant new continent. They couldn't stop talking about it. Texas barbecue, ranch dressing, endless refills. In England, asking for a refill is like asking for a second mortgage, said one video. Huge portions, 24-hour gyms, Buc-ee's, Costco, Chick-fil-A, football stadiums, air conditioning, the sheer variety. All the hot sauces in 50 states with different rules. Strangers smile and ask, "How you doing?" Among my favorites, seeing them delight in yellow school buses, which they thought only existed in movies. A young man in his 20s, with wonder, quote, "I would trade my Canadian passport for American citizenship without hesitating a single second. Some states have no state income tax," end quote. Here, he said, a young person can compete and succeed. A British woman, about 20, driving through a suburb, asked to be adopted, quote, "by anyone in the USA as soon as possible," end quote. With Britain's housing crisis, you, quote, "have to live in a cardboard box for your first house," end quote. She's driving past homes here, finding their prices on websites, is staggered by the bang for the buck. One video has a German tourist telling CNN's Jake Tapper that back home he'd gotten, quote, "a lot of negative views about the Americans in the last 5 years," end quote, but had discovered, quote, "the people are amazing, so welcoming, the culture is amazing," end quote. A young Englishman in his 30s, quote, "the media portrays Americans as rude, lazy, all of the above, and it's further from the truth. The amount of hospitality and kindness and pride Americans hold is truly like no other country I've been to," end quote. A 30-ish bearded South African man, quote, "I'm in awe of the United States of America," end quote. Walking through a park, he sees, quote, "women walking along in fancy handbags, jewelry on, glasses on. They're not being harassed, nothing. If this were South Africa, gosh, first of all, I wouldn't be able to walk through this bloomin' park by myself," end quote. An African or Caribbean man of perhaps 30 marvels at his room service, quote, "when they say everything in America is big, I understand it. Why the heck is this quesadilla the size of my head?" end quote. A now famous blonde woman of about 25 at a fast food drive-thru, quote, "they have Bible verses on the bottom of their cup," end quote. Why are they all so gobsmacked? Because when they hear of America in the news, it's school shootings and assassination attempts, riots, Los Angeles burning down with no fire trucks or water in the reservoir.
This isn't the fault of journalism. It's an inevitability of journalism. News is the big thing that's happening. Over the years, they've probably absorbed the idea that Americans are violent incompetents, a fat and sated people who are altogether a new thing in history. That would be dull-eyed fanatics. They have also been brought up surrounded by powerful information systems, not only in media, but academia and other institutions that reflect general progressive international opinion, which sees America as a cruel place where ignorant people eat bad food in bleak landscapes. And then they landed, and none of this matched. The offerings were fantastic. The people were good. I keep wondering if, when the millions go home, they'll remember what they saw and it will have an impact on future international relations. Why have the visitors' views mattered so much to many of us? First, there's a funny thing about America. We've never not cared about the approval of other nations, and in this are unlike other nations. Second, when you live inside something, a country, a way of life, you inevitably stop seeing it. Walk by the same work of art for 30 years, you won't really see it each day. The young European arriving at a Dallas Costco or a California In-N-Out Burger sees a small marvel of organization, scale of possibility. For you, it's just Tuesday. You're used to it. They made us see it again. And in part, it's that the negative portrait of America absorbed by Europeans in recent years was also absorbed by us. We internalized our troubles, which are real. The dark sides of our country made us see ourselves pessimistically. But what the World Cup tourists saw was real. It wasn't just sentimental. The spaciousness really is staggering. The generosity of Americans, our openness, is exceptional. The abundance is real, the food culture extraordinary in its range and quality. What they saw functioned as a needed corrective. Something else. The visitors confirmed something that the American character still lives at the street level in ordinary encounters. They documented what endures and is genuinely lovable. For me, as I scrolled through them at night, as I thought about why I was so drawn to them, I realized I am moved because they prove the thing I love is actually there. Those young visitors who saw us clearly and said what they saw gave us a little 250th birthday present. And here soon it comes. No party owns this birthday. No president has dibs on its meaning. We're simply marking an epic journey through history as a people who invented a new political arrangement for man, who knew how to survive, how to triumph, and still care about the opinion of the stranger. What a journey. Here's to it, to us, to more. Onward to 251. And that is a poignant way to enter our time together to celebrate this great country and all of God's blessings on our 250th birthday. That's the end of our time together today. Thank you for being with me. As always, it is terrific being with you. I really appreciate being a partner with you. Again, this is Jake Frigo signing off for Cleveland Site Center Radio. And until we have the opportunity to speak again together, God bless.

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2: Next is a brief poetry moment. The poem is by Cheryl Olds, who was born in San Francisco, California. She is the author of 12 books of poetry, including ballads. Day of demonstrations. Another grand jury does not hand an indictment down. I can't breathe. And for a moment, it seems as if I could be dreaming. The helicopters there in the dream, the sharp, loud sounds of the chopping of the air, the cutting it in thousands of pieces, fissioning its atoms, yet the tower is there, safe as houses, thousands of houses balanced on top of each other. The falcons who hunt above the roofs in Lower Manhattan might be the descendants of the falcons who were hunting and eating that morning, tearing the fur and feathers in chunks and dust off their prey. Where were you? Where were the ones you loved? I was sleeping in that morning, 13 years ago, 100 blocks north. The choppers loud in my dream, louder than the phone rang in my dream, and a friend said, a plane hit the World Trade Center. I pictured a biplane, like a damsel fly, knocking a few chips off, cells from a small wound to a body, like knuckle skin. And then, on the screen, the world began and ended, and began and ended. This morning, the story of this country is being told again. On the street corners, the story of destruction, of race, and rage. The law choppers and the news choppers are chopping. And the child of the two towers stands alone. Its narrow isosceles faces glinting in the white air. This is Ellen Mayer, looking forward to being with you again.

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1: Good day, Cleveland. I'm John Bender, and this is the Cleveland Plain Dealer for Tuesday, June 30th. Dangerous temperatures expected to persist for days. Northeast Ohio is about to spend much of the week leading up to Independence Day chasing shade, swimming pools, and air conditioning. Heat and humidity will intensify to dangerous levels starting today and persist for several days, with highs in the 90s, heat index values as high as 107 degrees, and little relief overnight. As a result, the National Weather Service has issued an extreme heat warning for Cuyahoga and Lorain counties from noon today through 8 p.m. Thursday, while the rest of Northeast Ohio will be under a heat advisory. A strong ridge of high pressure, often described as a heat dome, will keep hot, humid air locked over the region through Thursday. The most intense heat is expected today through Thursday, with highs reaching the mid to upper 90s across much of the region. Forecasters said some official climate sites could approach 100 degrees Wednesday or Thursday, with heat index values expected to peak as high as 107 on Wednesday. The Weather Service's heat risk outlook places Northeast Ohio at level 4 of 4 extreme risk Wednesday through Friday. The category reflects rare or prolonged heat that can affect anyone without effective cooling or adequate hydration, not only people who are especially vulnerable. The coming heat wave could be notable not only for its intensity, but also for how long it lasts. Cleveland's most recent heat wave, defined as three or more consecutive days at 90 degrees or higher, occurred June 22nd through the 24th, 2025, when highs at Cleveland Hopkins International Airport reached 93, 94, and 94 degrees, respectively. This week's heat wave is expected to last at least 5 days, with temperatures forecast to reach 90 degrees or higher from today through Saturday. That would make it Cleveland's longest heat wave since June 17th through the 22nd of 2024, when the airport recorded 6 consecutive days in the 90s. The intensity of the heat could be even more unusual if temperatures reach at least 95 degrees each day from today through Friday. Cleveland would record 4 consecutive days at 95 or higher, for only the 6th time since official weather observations moved to Hopkins in 1938, when highs reached 97, 99, 99, and 96 degrees. Daily record highs also could be challenged. Cleveland records are 95 degrees June 30th, set in 1941, 95 on July 1st, set in 2002, and 97 on July 2nd, set in 1954. Reaching 100 degrees would be rarer still. Cleveland Hopkins has recorded a temperature of 100 or higher only 9 times since 1938, most recently on July 16th, 1988. The heat will not provide much of a break after sunset. Overnight temperatures are expected to remain in the mid to upper 70s for several nights. That can be particularly dangerous for people without air conditioning, because homes and apartments have little opportunity to cool before temperatures begin rising again the next morning. While temperatures during the day will be dangerous, the lack of any relief from the heat and humidity at night can be especially stifling and even deadly, especially for those that don't have air conditioning, AccuWeather meteorologist Matt Bent said. State officials urged Ohioans to take the prolonged heat seriously. No matter where you live in Ohio, you'll be impacted by this week's dangerously high temperatures, Governor Mike DeWine said in a statement Monday. I encourage everyone to be mindful of how dangerous prolonged periods of intense heat can be and take steps to protect themselves. The Weather Service recommends drinking plenty of fluids, avoiding direct sunlight, and spending time in air-conditioned buildings whenever possible. Residents should also check on older relatives, neighbors, and others who may be especially vulnerable to heat-related illness. Anyone planning to work, exercise, or attend outdoor events should limit strenuous activity during the hottest part of the afternoon, take frequent cooling breaks, and watch for signs of heat exhaustion or heat stroke. Children and pets should never be left inside parked cars where temperatures can become deadly within minutes. The ridge responsible for the heat is expected to begin breaking down Friday, allowing temperatures to ease slightly, although they are forecast to remain above normal through at least Monday. The changing weather pattern also will allow shower and thunderstorm chances to return Friday and continue through the 4th of July weekend. The timing and coverage of any storms remain uncertain, but the forecast points to a hot and potentially unsettled holiday weekend rather than a clean break from the heat. In other local news, natural gas explosion in Twinsburg Township. For a few terrifying moments, nobody in or near the Woodlands neighborhood knew what had just happened. It was a slow Thursday afternoon at the Oaks and Embers Tavern, a few streets away, where Lauren Frey was working a shift. She was talking to a regular customer by the bar when the building started to shake. A range of thoughts crossed her mind at the time, from an earthquake to a van crashing into the restaurant to an accident in the basement where employees change kegs. "We thought it was a bomb, so we were kind of scared," she told Cleveland.com. "There was like a big, huge black cloud of smoke. It was instant." Frey and others later found out that a natural gas explosion had destroyed 3 homes on Hiram Lane, damaging at least 36 others and leaving 2 people with minor injuries. She recalled that everyone inside the restaurant was confused and shaken up. "It was literally like out of a movie," she said. "Every person that you talk to can't even explain what it looked like." Twinsburg Fire Chief Earl Wilson previously said that firefighters arrived just moments before the house exploded. The cause remains under investigation by the Ohio State Fire Marshal's Office and the Public Utilities Commission of Ohio, although arson has now been ruled out. When Cleveland.com visited the neighborhood Monday, several residents declined to discuss the explosion or its aftermath. Authorities expanded the security perimeter shortly after, taping it off and restricting access to the area most affected by the blast. The explosion sent debris across the neighborhood. On Friday, Wilson said that windows, garage doors, siding, soffits, and lights were blown out by the force of the blast, with damage reported as far as 2 streets away. Even a mattress was found lodged in a tree canopy. A couple of our workers said they have family in Aurora and Twinsburg, and they said that they were at their homes and their parents heard it, and their home shook, Frey said. Our bartender said he saw the glasses wiggle. The fire department said the family living in the house where investigators believe the explosion originated was away on a camping trip. Police evacuated the surrounding neighborhood after the incident, while Enbridge Gas Ohio shut off gas service to the area. Officials have urged residents to stay away as investigators continue examining the scene. "I mean, it could be a light switch, it could be a sump pump, it could be anything. And then we may never know the source," Wilson told reporters on Friday. "So that's why the investigation is going to be ongoing for a long time, and it may be undetermined." Unity Group, whose contractors were installing fiber internet in the neighborhood, said its subcontractor was working in the area when a gas line was struck. The company said it believes inaccurate underground utility markings led to the damage, though state investigators have not reached any conclusions. The investigation is also expected to determine whether Ohio 811, the state's call-before-you-dig notification service, was contacted before excavation work began, as required under Ohio law. Anyone planning to dig, from contractors to homeowners, must notify Ohio 811 at least 2 working days in advance, so underground utility lines can be marked before work starts. Despite the destruction, Wilson called the limited number of injuries a miracle. Memorial officially designated a Cleveland Historic Landmark. On the week of what would have been Tamir Rice's 24th birthday, his mother, Samaria Rice, gathered with family, community leaders, and supporters to celebrate a milestone she said ensures her son's memory will endure for generations. The Tamir Rice Butterfly Memorial, located outside the Cadell Recreation Center around where the 12-year-old boy was fatally shot by Cleveland police in 2024, has officially been designated a Cleveland Historic Landmark. The designation, approved through a city council ordinance, permanently protects the memorial site. "I wanted to have this ceremony as a gift for Tamir," Rice told those at the Saturday event. She said he would have turned 24 years old on June 25th. The memorial incorporates a butterfly garden established by local schoolchildren and community members. It features planting beds and a brick path resembling the shape of butterfly wings. The ceremony featured drumming, music, and remarks from elected officials and community members who have supported Rice's years-long effort to preserve the memorial and the surrounding park. "This is a space that me and my family come to and remember Tamir," Rice said. "It is very important that we have this for us as well as the community to heal such a tragic loss." Rice said securing landmark status marks another accomplishment in her ongoing work to honor her son's life. After the Butterfly Memorial was rebuilt and expanded several years ago, she made preserving it permanently one of her next goals. Ward 11 City Councilwoman Nikki Hudson, who worked alongside Rice to secure the designation, presented her with a commemorative plaque during the ceremony. Hudson said their partnership began while working to preserve the park during plans to redesign the neighboring Marion Seltzer Elementary School campus, which Tamir attended at the time of his death. "It was because of Miss Rice and her very powerful voice that we're able to save this sacred space that her son's memorial is in and preserve it for the community. It was in that effort that we realized that her son's memorial needed the protection of landmark status." Although the landmark designation represents a major victory, Rice said her pursuit of justice for her son is not over. She again called for criminal accountability for former Cleveland police officer Timothy Lohman, who fatally shot Tamir, and officer Frank Garmbach, who drove the patrol car to the scene. "The fight definitely continues," Rice said, adding that she hopes to present new evidence as new administrations take office. "It's a process dealing with the city, the state, the county, and everybody else, but I am up for the fight," she said. Since Tamir's death, Rice has become one of Cleveland's most prominent advocates for police accountability and reform. She has worked with Citizens for a Safer Cleveland and other organizations that pushed for civilian oversight of the city's police department. Former Cleveland councilman and current judge Jeffrey Johnson, who responded to the scene after the shooting in 2014, said the landmark designation ensures Tamir's story will not be forgotten. Rice said additional improvements are planned for the memorial as redevelopment of the former school site continues. "I just will continue to be Tamir's voice," she said. The landmark designation comes as Cuyahoga County lawmakers consider new legislation inspired by Tamir's death. Earlier this month, County Councilman Michael J. Hauser Sr. introduced the Tamir Rice Act, which would prohibit retailers from selling or displaying novelty lighters designed to resemble firearms. Proponents say the products pose a public safety risk and could be mistaken for real guns. In other local news, City's industrial comeback got a major cash infusion and a new name. Cleveland's plan to turn long-vacant industrial land into jobs and new development is getting a major boost and a historic name from the city's industrial past. Leaders announced last week that the Site Readiness for Good Jobs Fund has grown to $80 million after a $10 million gift from the Wellman family, $2 million from the Key Bank Foundation, and $1 million from the Rockefeller Foundation. The Cleveland Foundation's permanent endowment supporting the effort will be renamed the Samuel T. Wellman Site Readiness Fund. Industrialist Samuel T. Wellman in 1896 co-founded the Wellman Seaver Engineering Company, which for decades built huge Hewlett ore unloaders on Cleveland's east side under the later Wellman Seaver Morgan Company name. One of its executives was George Hewlett, inventor of the unloader. The giant Hewlett building at 7000 Central Avenue, largely vacant for years, is a symbol of the fund's efforts to repurpose vast amounts of property there and across the city. It was the fund's first major acquisition in 2024. Last week's announcement by the nonprofits and Mayor Justin Bibb was made during the Rockefeller Foundation's Big Bets for America Cleveland event, a gathering focused on jobs, artificial intelligence, health, and economic opportunity. The $10 million from the Wellman family is the largest contribution to the site fund since it was established in 2023, with $50 million of federal stimulus money from the city and $10 million from the Cleveland Foundation. The Cleveland Foundation is overseeing the fund, while the work is being led by a separate nonprofit. The site fund has amassed control of more than 400 acres of industrial property across Cleveland in the effort to consolidate and clean parcels to make land shovel-ready for new and expanding businesses, said Brad Whitehead, managing director of the site fund. This is like a generational change opportunity for Cleveland, said Lillian Curie, president and chief executive officer of the Cleveland Foundation, the philanthropic organization that, like the Wellman and Rockefeller names, tracks its Cleveland roots back more than a century. Cleveland has an estimated 4,000 acres of vacant or environmentally challenged industrial land. The initial goal is to piece together and clean 1,000 of these acres within 15 years. What's important is that it's a permanent fund, Curie said, noting that it will be replenished in part through investment returns. It's not a spend-down fund. Curie said that in addition to the major contributions, the fund has drawn support from more than 40 individual and corporate donors, with contributions ranging from $5 to $100,000. The city has about 11,000 acres of zoned industrial, making the 4,000 acres of vacant or underused property a sizable chunk. The site fund and the city of Cleveland last month jointly announced creation of the Midline, a 350-acre area extending southeast of Euclid Avenue and East 55th Street. The fund has acquired 200 acres in that area. Most of the rest is actively being used. The fund's leaders hope to have about 125 acres cleaned and ready to go by the end of this year, and more than 150 acres by the end of 2027. The longer-term goal is to help bring 1,000 acres back into productive use by 2040. In statewide news, Mike DeWine is one of the few Republicans standing up for Haitians. When the Supreme Court handed down its ruling allowing the Trump administration to strip temporary protected status from Haitian immigrants, most Republican politicians were silent. Not Mike DeWine. Governor DeWine said, "This ending of TPS status for Haitians and Syrians, too, it's bad for refugees and bad for Ohio." He said the situation in Haiti today is worse than it ever been. No one who knows anything about Haiti can dispute that. DeWine's credibility on this issue is personal. He has done extensive mission work in Haiti, giving him a ground-level understanding of the country that most politicians simply don't have. He knows that violent gangs control vast swaths of the country. He knows the economy is shattered and the government barely functions. And he knows that sending people back there isn't a policy decision. It's a death sentence for many. DeWine also talked about devastating practical ramifications in Ohio. The state extended driver license renewals for TPS holders while the legal challenge was pending. That extension expires July 6th. After that, Haitians in Ohio cannot renew their driver's licenses, which means they lose the ability to maintain a valid work permit. For a city like Springfield, Ohio, which has roughly 15,000 Haitian residents, that means a hollowing out of the population almost overnight. Empty homes, shuttered small businesses, a workforce gap that won't fill itself overnight. DeWine is looking at this not just as a humanitarian crisis, but as an economic catastrophe for the state he governs. In national news, 25 states sue administration over Medicaid work rules. Democrats in 25 states and the District of Columbia on Monday sued the Trump administration over its recent guidance on new Medicaid work requirements, arguing the strict rules will prevent eligible Americans from accessing the care they need. The attorneys general and governors who filed the lawsuit allege that an interim final rule released earlier this month by the Centers for Medicare and Medicaid Services oversteps the text of the law last summer that set in motion the changes to Medicaid. They claim the GOP administration's narrow interpretation of parts of the statute, including new limits to a medical frailty exemption, will create harmful coverage barriers and chaos in states that have been rushing to implement new systems by the January deadline. Added administrative burdens will cause individuals who are eligible for Medicaid to lose or be denied coverage, the plaintiffs write. People with disabilities, patients in the middle of cancer treatment, or those struggling with another serious or complex health condition shouldn't be at risk of losing the care that helps maintain their health. The Trump administration promoted the new rules as common sense measures to eliminate freeloading. The new Medicaid restrictions, which Democrats have criticized, were part of Trump's big tax and policy law in 2025. The change affects those covered through an expansion in most states that gave more lower-income people access to the government's safety net health care program. Starting January 1st, expansion enrollees aged 19 to 64 will have to show that they work or do community service at least 80 hours a month or are in school at least half the time. There are exceptions to those considered medically frail or in addiction treatment programs, among others. This month's announcement from CMS caught states off guard with a new definition of medical frailty. The law said medically frail people include those who have serious medical conditions, but the CMS rule went further, saying someone's condition must significantly impair their ability to work, volunteer, or attend school at the rates required in the law for them to be granted an exemption. In 2027 and once in 2028, the patient can attest that they meet this definition, but when they try to renew coverage in 2028, they'll need to prove it. Health analysts and state Medicaid directors have said they aren't clear on what existing documentation could prove that point. New York Attorney General Letitia James, one of the Democrats suing, said, "New Yorkers who are battling cancer, living with a disability or other conditions, should be able to get the health care they need without being buried in paperwork." From Washington, ex-Oklahoma State Trooper nominated to lead ICE. President Donald Trump has announced that he plans to nominate Lance Schroyer, a former Oklahoma State Trooper, to be the next director of U.S. Immigration and Customs Enforcement, a federal agency at the center of the administration's mass deportation effort. Trump praised Schroyer's background as a Marine veteran with 29 years of law enforcement experience.

Pretrial hearing. Alex Murdaugh was back in court Monday on charges he killed his wife and son. Appearing silently at a pretrial hearing that was mostly short on substance but long on spectacle, as the true crime sensation continues to captivate. Murdaugh's murder convictions and sentence of life in prison were overturned last month by the South Carolina Supreme Court. On Monday, a new judge laid out a timeline for hearings and set the retrial to start April 5th. She also nailed down deadlines for making sure the defense and prosecution have exchanged evidence, a process called discovery. Dozens of media outlets, from international agencies and local TV stations to podcasters, were inside the 200-person Lexington County Courthouse to again chronicle every forehead rub and quizzical look from the once rich and imposing Southern lawyer. For many, it was a rare glimpse of how life in state prison has changed the 58-year-old Murdaugh. After pleading guilty to stealing about $12 million from clients and his family's law firm, he is serving a 40-year federal sentence at the same time as a 27-year state sentence. Unlike just about everyone else in the courtroom, the judge said she was new to the story, which combines a grisly double murder with the fall of a powerful legal dynasty. Prosecutors say Murdaugh shot his wife Maggie and younger son Paul, 22, because he believed sympathy over their deaths would buy him time to fix his financial crimes. At that point in 2021, he was close to being exposed by his law firm and the family of a teen who filed a wrongful death suit after Paul crashed a boat while drinking. A jury convicted Murdaugh of two counts of murder in 2023. While admitting he's a thief, insurance cheat, bad lawyer, and a longtime opioid addict, he has adamantly denied the killings. In Utah, firefighters killed in Western Wildfire were deploying last resort shelters. Three firefighters killed over the weekend in a wildfire along the Colorado-Utah border were trying to shield themselves from flames by deploying tent-like shelters when they were overcome. They were part of a specialized crew that goes into remote areas by helicopter to quickly put out new and rapidly escalating wildfires, federal officials said on Monday. Wildfires have erupted over the past week all across the West, fueled by months of dry weather and a record lack of snow this past winter in some places. Wildfire experts have been warning for months that extreme fire dangers are likely this summer. With more than two dozen large fires burning, almost 8,000 wildland firefighters and dozens of firefighting helicopters have been deployed. About half of the largest blazes are in Alaska, while the rest are mostly in western states. Evacuations were ordered near seven fires, including in Arizona, Washington State, New Mexico, Colorado, and Utah. There are enough firefighting resources for now across the Rocky Mountains to deal with the blazes, said Mike Morgan, director of Colorado's Division of Fire Prevention and Control. But that could change quickly if conditions worsen in other parts of the country, Morgan said, adding that hand crews that battle fires on the ground already are in short supply. The U.S. Forest Service identified the firefighters killed as Emily Barker, 38, of Clinton Township, Michigan, Nick Hutchinson, 27, of Glendale, Arizona, and Sidney Watson, 26, of Warrior, Alabama. Two others who were with them sustained burn injuries. They remained hospitalized and were stable on Monday. The three killed were assigned to a helitac crew that can be dropped into remote areas by helicopters and whose mission is to prevent new fires from growing into out-of-control blazes. But it can be extremely dangerous, often taking place in areas where fires are rapidly expanding. One of the crew members worked for the U.S. Wildland Fire Service, while two were assigned to the U.S. Forest Service, and all were part of an interagency response to fires just west of Grand Junction, Colorado. The Snyder Fire in the area has burned about 44 square miles, authorities said. The Wildland Fire Service, created by the Department of Interior this year to coordinate firefighting on public lands, said in a statement that it stands united with the Forest Service in grief and in our unwavering support for the loved ones left behind. The deaths will trigger an investigation by the Forest and Wildland Fire Services that typically results in recommendations for how to prevent or reduce the risk of a similar accident. More hot, dry, and windy weather across the Southwest will elevate the fire threat at least until the weekend,
according to the

0: National Storm Prediction Center. Among the concerns were high winds in the mountains of Colorado and Wyoming, in the Black Hills of South Dakota, and across portions of the High Plains. Utah already has restricted firework usage going on into the July 4th holiday. The national preparedness level for wildfires was increased to a 4 on a scale of 1 to 5, the National Interagency Fire Center said on Monday. That's a sign resources are beginning to be strained, and officials warned of a high potential for new, large fires in multiple parts of the country in coming days. We know hand crews are always a hot commodity. We're getting a little short on those, so that would be one I would say we're a little concerned with, said Morgan, with Colorado's Fire Prevention Agency. At the moment, I would say I feel pretty good about where we're at, but I'm very concerned about where we go. So far this year, wildfires have burned more than 4,800 square miles, the most by this point in the year since 2022, and is significantly above the 10-year average. From Washington, professor known for torture memos to advise prosecutors. A law professor known for his expansive views of presidential power and for decades-old memos that justified harsh interrogation techniques after the September 11, 2001 terror attacks, says he will be advising a team of prosecutors investigating whether former law enforcement and intelligence officials conspired against President Donald Trump. John Yoo confirmed in an email to the Associated Press on Monday that he would be assisting Joe DiGenova in an ongoing investigation into whether officials who over the last decade scrutinized Trump participated in a criminal conspiracy against the Republican president. He's a lawyer. He's going to be helping us, DiGenova said, about Yoo. DiGenova served as the U.S. Attorney for the District of Columbia between 1983 and 1988. And was enlisted in April to return to government as a counselor to the Attorney General. A law professor at the University of California, Berkeley, Yoo was a senior Justice Department official in the George W. Bush administration, who served as an author of the so-called torture memos that government officials used to justify using enhanced interrogation techniques on potential terror suspects. The Justice Department later rescinded the memos. He's remained a prominent proponent of broad executive authority, telling the AP in 2020 that he has told Trump administration officials that a Supreme Court ruling that rejected Trump's efforts to end the Deferred Action for Childhood Arrivals Program, or DACA, opened the door to enormous new presidential power. The conspiracy investigation is being conducted in Florida, but the scope is unclear, as is whether any criminal charges will be brought. Prosecutors have centered at least part of the probe on the long-concluded investigation into Russian interference in the 2016 U.S. presidential election. Investigators have issued a broad swath of subpoenas to former officials for records and conducted interviews related to the creation of an intelligence community assessment, released in January 2017, that found that Russia engaged in wide-ranging election interference to boost Trump over his Democratic opponent, Hillary Clinton. A 2019 report by Special Counsel Robert Mueller affirmed that Russia interfered on Trump's behalf and that the Trump campaign repeatedly welcomed the assistance, but it did not find sufficient evidence to establish a criminal conspiracy between Moscow and the campaign. Several subsequent investigations into the Russia probe have identified multiple errors into how it was conducted, and a former FBI lawyer pleaded guilty in 2020 to doctoring an email during the course of the inquiry. But none of the reviews have identified criminal misconduct by any senior law enforcement or intelligence official involved in the investigation. Asked in a Fox News Channel interview in May what the Justice Department had done to address the claims of a long-running conspiracy to bring down Trump, Acting Attorney General Todd Blanche said, "That's exactly what we're investigating right now." In international news from South America, after an earthquake, how long can trapped victims survive? For those trapped in rubble after an earthquake, survival depends on many factors, including weather and access to water and air. If their injuries aren't too severe, victims can survive for a week or more, assuming the weather isn't too hot or cold, experts say. In Venezuela, rescue teams have been racing against the clock to pull survivors from the rubble after two powerful earthquakes shook the northern state of La Guaira last Wednesday. More than 770 buildings were totally or partially collapsed from the earthquake, and aftershocks continued to shake the region. Most rescues happen in the 24 hours after a disaster. The chances of survival drop with each day after that, experts say. Most victims are badly injured or buried by falling stones or other debris. Trapped victims are more likely to survive if they are in a debris-free pocket that prevents major injury while they await rescue. Like under a sturdy desk, said geophysicist Victor Tsai from Brown University. Experts call this a survivable void space. If fire, smoke, or hazardous chemicals were released as a result of the building collapse, they may decrease a person's survival odds. Beyond that, having air to breathe and water to drink are crucial as the days go on. Temperatures where someone is trapped may affect survival, and temperatures outside the rubble can affect rescue missions. More than 2,600 rescue workers from around the world arrived in Venezuela with trained search dogs and machinery, and rescue efforts in the hardest-hit area appeared significantly more organized on Sunday after residents expressed frustration and anger about the level of response in the days before. It can be important for survivors to receive vital medical care before they are removed from the rubble. If not, the buildup of toxins from crushed muscles could make them go into shock after they are rescued. After the 2011 earthquake and tsunami in Japan, a teenager and his 80-year-old grandmother were found alive after 9 days trapped in their flattened home. And the year before, a 16-year-old Haitian girl was rescued from earthquake rubble in Port-au-Prince after 15 days. The best practices for survival during an earthquake depend on where you are in the world. Building codes in regions with active fault lines are often designed to withstand earthquakes, but that doesn't hold true everywhere. In many countries, including the United States, the best practices are to drop, seek cover, and hang on unless you are close to a building exit. Seek shelter under a heavy table or near sturdy furniture that may yield a survival pocket if the roof collapses. Cover your face with a cloth or mask to protect from dust and debris. If you're trapped in the rubble after an earthquake, save your energy and don't overexert. Ration food and water. Listen for rescue calls and search for something near you to make noise. If you have a phone with you, conserve its battery and try for help in short bursts each day. From the Middle East, what are the trickiest issues in the Iran war talks? The United States and Iran have less than 60 days to negotiate a permanent end to the war, but they still seem to be at odds over the interim deal that they reached this month. It's not even clear when the two sides will meet again. The situation is sensitive and complex, a senior Iranian negotiator posted on Monday X. Talks are just one of the pressing questions. Others include the Strait of Hormuz, which the U.S. says is open, while Iran insists on a measure of control. The issue led both sides to carry out days of military strikes that appeared on Monday to have ended. Here's a look at what both sides have said about key sticking points. What the U.S. says, Iran has requested a meeting. It will take place tomorrow in Doha, U.S. President Donald Trump posted on social media Wednesday. What Iran says, there are no negotiation meetings with the U.S. side at any level scheduled in the coming days. What's going on? The U.S. and Iran have a roughly mid-August deadline to reach a permanent peace deal, including an agreement on Iran's disputed nuclear program. What's ahead are technical talks involving lower-level diplomats before any return to the table by top negotiators. Mediators are eager to get going. Pakistan, a key mediator along with Qatar, has said talks would resume Tuesday. White House Press Secretary Caroline Leavitt told Fox News on Monday that envoys Steve Witkoff and Jared Kushner, Trump's son-in-law, were flying to Qatar to meet with the Iranians and that technical negotiations would occur on the sidelines. Later, Iranian state media said an expert delegation will travel to Qatar this week, but with no planned U.S. meetings. There's plenty to discuss, including arrangements around the Strait of Hormuz, sanctions waivers on Iran, and the future of Iran's stockpile of highly enriched uranium. But the deal says fighting must stop before further negotiations. After the exchange of fire over the weekend, Iran on Sunday threatened a complete halt in talks. On Monday, both sides appeared to pause their attacks. Tehran may be waiting to see if that holds. What the U.S. says, the Strait of Hormuz is open, according to the interim deal. What Iran says, Iran insists it must govern the strait. Any attempt to establish new or separate arrangements from those currently being carried out by the Islamic Republic of Iran will only lead to further complications, delay the reopening of the Strait of Hormuz, and increase the level of tension. What's really going on? Iran, during the war, discovered a powerful new source of leverage in the waterway that carried a fifth of the world's oil and gas before the conflict. The interim deal, says Iran, should immediately facilitate commercial shipping through the strait that lies between it and Oman. It says Iran can work with Oman and other Persian Gulf countries to administer the strait in line with international laws, ensuring freedom of navigation. Iran says shippers must use its designated routes and coordinate with its authorities. It has objected to a new route overseen by the U.S. that runs along Oman. That sparked the fighting over the weekend. The Trump administration is operating on the understanding that the U.S. and Iran are standing down and vessels can move freely through the strait, a U.S. official said on Monday. Ships have begun transiting again, but traffic is still well below pre-war levels. Has the fighting stopped? What Iran says, fighting must stop everywhere and Israel must withdraw from Lebanon before moving ahead on other issues. What Hezbollah says, the Iranian-backed militant group will resist Israel's occupation of large parts of southern Lebanon, and linking Israel's withdrawal to Hezbollah disarmament is a very dangerous suggestion. What Israel says, Israeli forces will remain in southern Lebanon until Hezbollah and the rest of the terrorist organizations are disarmed, and until no further threat to Israel is posed from Lebanon. A separate set of U.S. brokered talks have been held between Israel and Lebanon's government. Iran says its interim deal with the U.S., which calls for a complete ceasefire in Lebanon, requires Israel to withdraw. But a separate U.S. brokered agreement between Lebanon and Israel allows Israeli forces to stay in southern Lebanon until Hezbollah has been disarmed. In other international news, Malaysia extends search for MH370 for another year. Malaysia has extended for another year its contract with marine robotics company Ocean Infinity for a deep-sea search in the southern Indian Ocean for wreckage of a Malaysian Airlines flight that disappeared 12 years ago. The cabinet approved the extension of a no-find, no-fee agreement with Ocean Infinity until June 30th next year. The decision is a manifestation of the government's continuous and unwavering commitment to provide a closure for the next of kin for the passengers aboard Flight MH370. The extension enables Ocean Infinity to complete the remaining 2,868 square mile search area. The Boeing 777 plane vanished from radar shortly after taking off on March 8, 2014, carrying 239 people, mostly Chinese nationals, on a flight from Malaysia's capital to Beijing. Satellite data showed the plane turned from its flight path and headed south to the far southern Indian Ocean, where it is believed to have crashed. In sports news from the Cleveland Cavaliers, Harden and the Cavs working toward a multi-year deal. James Harden beat the deadline. Sources say Harden, the Cavaliers' prized mid-season trade acquisition, declined his player option for the 2026-27 season, and the two sides are soon expected to consummate a new team-friendly multi-year deal that gives the team added financial flexibility. For Harden and the Cavs, this was always the anticipated outcome. The team can now temporarily operate as an over-the-cap, non-tax team. They are currently around $42 million below the second apron and $2.9 million below the first. The deadline for Harden to make his decision was Monday. The NBA's free agency moratorium period begins today at 6 p.m. Ahead of the midseason trade deadline, the Cavs made a significant roster shakeup, sending away all-star point guard Darius Garland for Harden. That gutsy move helped propel the Cavs to their first Eastern Conference Finals appearance since 2018 and the first without LeBron James in more than three decades. despite being swept by the New York Knicks in four mostly non-competitive games, multiple members of the organization credited Harden for his role in the team's playoff run. Monday's decision to decline his player option will not only give Harden more guaranteed money and security, but it will also help the Cavs' bloated salary cap situation, especially if Harden agrees to an expected deal that drops into the range of $28 to $32 million annually. The Cavs still have decisions to make on unrestricted free agent Dean Wade, who is likely to have numerous suitors, and midseason pickup Keon Ellis. Dennis Schroeder and Max Strus have been discussed as trade possibilities as well. But Harden was the first domino that needed to fall, and if all goes according to plan, he should soon have a new deal to stay in Cleveland. In golf news, Hovland topped Scheffler in Monday playoff. Victor Hovland got all the validation he needed Monday that his game was back on track, and a whole lot more. He beat Scotty Scheffler in a playoff at the Travelers Championship, had both parents from Norway watch him win for the first time, and even did the row with the Norwegian soccer fans who cheered him all the way to the surprising end. Hovland capped off a gritty rally when he made a 7-foot birdie putt on the first playoff hole and won the Travelers when Scheffler missed a 4-foot birdie putt. The surprise was Scheffler going from a big advantage, an 8-iron to a 4-feet on the 18th of the first playoff hole, to missing a hard sliding putt on the high side that made Hovland a winner. "Maybe I hit it a little firmer than I intended to," said Scheffler, whose putt caught the left edge and rolled out some 7 feet by the hole. It was a big disappointment for Scheffler, who made Monday possible by making an 8-foot par putt on the 72nd hole in near darkness to force the playoff. In news from the NFL, former running back Johnson reveals he has ALS. Chris Johnson, one of 9 players in NFL history to rush for more than 2,000 yards in a season, who made the Pro Bowl in each of his first 3 years with the Tennessee Titans, revealed in a television interview aired Monday that he has ALS. Johnson, 40, spent 10 seasons in the league and last played in 2017 for the Arizona Cardinals. He said on ABC's Good Morning America that he was diagnosed with the fatal nervous system disease last year. "Honestly, I don't know if you really fully process it," he said, using his eyes to communicate through a computerized speech-generating device during the interview. "At first you're in shock. Then you realize you have 2 choices. You can give up or you can fight. I chose to fight." Johnson, a first-round draft pick out of East Carolina in 2008, rushed for 7,965 yards over 6 seasons with the Titans. The native of Orlando, Florida, had 2,006 yards in 2009 to earn the nickname CJ2K and ingratiate himself with the Tennessee fan base. Tennessee owner Amy Adams Strunk, in a statement released Monday, said the organization is holding Johnson, his wife, and 4 children close. "Some people leave a mark on an organization that you just can't put into words. Chris Johnson is one of those people for us. His leadership on the field, in addition to his impact in the locker room and the Nashville community, have written him permanently into the story of this franchise," Adam Strunk said. "Learning this news is extremely difficult, and we will support Chris every step of the way throughout his journey." From the NBA, former NBA players Beasley and Davis charged in gambling case. Former NBA player Malik Beasley was indicted in the government's sprawling investigation of illicit gambling on basketball games, accused of tailoring his 2024 performance with the Milwaukee Bucks to reward bettors and chip away at his own financial problems. Beasley has been out of the NBA since playing with the Detroit Pistons in 2024-25. Another former NBA player, Ed Davis, was also charged in the indictment, unsealed in Brooklyn federal court against 6 people. U.S. Attorney Joseph Nocella Jr. said hundreds of thousands of dollars were wagered through popular gambling sites. The indictment says Beasley had financial woes, including millions of dollars in gambling losses, and had relied on Davis, a former teammate, for help. In return for fixing his performance, Beasley got paid by his money-winning co-conspirators, and his debts to Davis were reduced or eliminated. Beasley averaged 16 points per game in 2025 for the Pistons. In other NBA news, Morant headed to Portland in a trade with the Grizzlies. The Portland Trailblazers didn't wait for the beginning of NBA free agency to bolster their roster. The team on Monday made its first significant move of the offseason, acquiring point guard Morant in a trade with the Memphis Grizzlies. The Blazers will send Jeremy Grant and Chris Murray to the Grizzlies in the deal. Morant is a two-time All-Star and former Rookie of the Year, known for his elite athleticism, high-flying dunks, dynamic scoring, and playmaking ability. But he also brings significant injury risk and off-the-court baggage to Portland. The 26-year-old has averaged 22.4 points, 7.4 assists, and 4.6 rebounds during his seven-year career, and just 3 years ago was widely regarded as one of the best point guards in the NBA. But he's played in just 79 games since because of an assortment of injuries and suspensions stemming from a pair of gun incidents and a run-in with Memphis coaches. Also from the NBA, like 2010 again, all eyes are on LeBron as free agency begins. NBA free agency in 2010, everyone waited for LeBron James to make a decision. NBA free agency in 2026, everyone is waiting again for James to make a decision. James was the biggest domino to fall in the NBA's offseason player movement 16 years ago when he decided to join Miami. And he may be the biggest domino to fall in at least free agency this summer as well. Free agency opens in the NBA this evening, with James' future atop the list of most intriguing storylines that will be solved over the coming days and weeks. It seems like retirement isn't happening yet, which would mean the NBA's all-time leader in points scored, minutes played, and games played coming back for a record-extending 24th season, and potentially, when including playoff contest, appearing in the 2000th game of his career. His options would figure to include staying with the LA Lakers, returning to Miami or Cleveland, both would have interest and obvious reasons, or even thinking about moving elsewhere like Golden State and teaming up with longtime friends Stephen Curry and Draymond Green to chase one more title. Green, who's not expected to leave Golden State, on Monday declined his $27.6 million option for next season, doing so to give the Warriors more maneuverability to add players in the coming days. The window when teams can begin officially talking with free agents, other than the ones on their own team, those talks could begin when the NBA Finals ended, and it opens at 6 p.m. today. The deals could be flying not long afterward. In most cases, any new deals cannot be executed until at least the end of the NBA's offseason moratorium on July 6th. The NBA finalists, champion New York and runner-up San Antonio, both will have moves to make in the coming days, though they are expected to keep their cores largely intact. Plenty of decisions and roster shaping already has happened around the league, either by trades or teams re-signing or extending their own players. More trades could be coming, with a person familiar with the negotiations confirming to the AP that Toronto has spoken with the Los Angeles Clippers on the possibility of Kawhi Leonard, who led the Raptors to the 2019 NBA title, returning to Ontario next season. And that is the Cleveland Plain Dealer for Tuesday, June 30th.
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3: This is Mike Musgrave. I'll be reading another installment of poems from A Light in the Attic, written and illustrated by Shel Silverstein. Enjoy! shadow race. Every time I've raced my shadow, when the sun was at my back, it always ran ahead of me, always got the best of me. But every time I've raced my shadow, when my face was toward the sun, I won. Clarence. Clarence Lee from Tennessee. Loved the commercials he saw on TV. He watched with wide, believing eyes and bought everything they advertised. Cream to make his skin feel better. Spray to make his hair look wetter. Bleach to make his white things whiter. Stylish jeans that fit much tighter. Toothpaste for his cavities. Powder for his doggy's fleas. Purple mouthwash for his breath. Deodorant to stop his sweat. He bought each cereal they presented. Bought each game that they invented. Then one day he looked and saw a brand new Ma, a better Pa. New, improved in every way. Hurry, order yours today. So, of course, our little Clarence sent off for two brand new parents. The new ones came in the morning mail. The old ones he sold at a garage sale. And now they all are doing fine. His new folks treat him sweet and kind. His old ones work an old gold mine. So if your Ma and Pa are mean and makes you eat your lima beans and make you wash and make you wait and never let you stay up late and scream and scold and preach and pout, that simply means they're wearing out. So send off for two brand new parents and you'll be as happy as little Clarence. This concludes the Shel Silverstein poems. I hope you enjoyed hearing them as much as I did reading. If there are other readings that you would like to hear, please contact the station with your suggestions. Thank you for your listening. And most of all, and important to all veterans out there, thank you for your service. We served with honor.

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0: 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And Friday nights, we have 2 hours of Story Hour. Beginning at 10 p.m., you can hear Shelby Craig read the fantasy novel series, The Sword of Shannara. And at 11, listen to scary stories from the golden era of radio. Saturday night, listen to readings from the Tolkien classics, The Hobbit and Lord of the Rings. The chapters air chronologically from week to week, so don't miss a single week. And on Sunday nights at 11 p.m., you can hear a rerun of Friday's episode airing of Sword of Shannara, in case you missed it. All these shows change ever so often, so be sure to stay tuned to these programming updates to find out when new stories are added. Thanks for listening. And now it's time for USA Today, here on the Cleveland Sight Center Network.

And it is just past 7 o'clock. Good evening to you as we wrap up the month of June tonight. It is Tuesday, June the 30th, and this is the USA Today update on Cleveland Site Center Radio. And glad to have you along here tonight. Well, let's take a look at the front page of today's edition of USA Today. The big feature story has this headline: Shrinking Lake Powell Faces Risk of Dead Pool. And this USA Today story mentions the Colorado River Reservoir is hitting its lowest summer level ever. Lake Powell is the massive Colorado River Reservoir that produces power for millions of homes across the West. It is the emptiest it has ever been, entering the hottest part of the summer. And the worst is still to come. Although the lake's levels have briefly fallen lower in years past, those low water levels came in the spring before melting snow refilled it. This year, though, that refill never happened. As a result, Lake Powell will next spring fall to minimum power pool, that's according to a newly released federal projection. If the water levels fall below that, the Glen Canyon Dam would stop generating electricity. The Federal Bureau of Reclamation wrote of its June 15th prediction, they said, "This outcome is not a reflection of recent drought response actions, but rather a clear reminder that the Colorado River remains vulnerable. If the water level falls even further, it could create environmental catastrophe by stopping the Colorado River flowing through the Grand Canyon, a point known as Dead Pool. That is generally considered by experts to be an unlikely scenario because federal managers would likely create new outlets in the dam before it happens. The amount of water in the reservoir has slowly been dropping as long-term climate change creates a warmer and drier west. Today, the lake is 23.28% full. It was last completely full back in 1983. Federal water managers have already been sucking water out of other reservoirs in Colorado and Wyoming to slow Lake Powell's decline. But their predictions also show that Lake Powell's water level will nevertheless continue dropping until late next spring when this coming winter's snow begins to melt. A wet fall caused by a super El Niño weather pattern in the Pacific could help, but water experts say it won't reverse the long-term trends. The lake's level typically bottoms out each spring before the melting snow begins refilling it through early summer. But this year's winter was catastrophically dry, and water experts say water releases from smaller upstream reservoirs will be needed to prevent the lake from dropping below that power pool level. Lake managers have begun extending boat ramps in preparation for ongoing low levels, and workers recently floated the entire Bullfrog Marina across the lake into deeper water at Halls Crossing in Utah. The area draws an estimated 4 million recreation visitors annually to houseboat, water ski, and kayak on the lake and its scenic side canyons, along with the Rainbow Bridge Rock Arch. In Page, Arizona, that's the small city next to the dam, tourism has taken a hit because of news coverage of the lake levels, according to city spokesman Adam Geller. He said it's unclear how much is directly attributable to the lake level, given recent high gas prices and a slowdown in international tourism, but city hotel revenue has dropped 6% compared with this time last year. Municipal workers are developing a new low-level drinking water connection to supply the city's approximately 7,300 residents, hotels, businesses, and the golf course as the lake level falls. Page was built as the staging area for the dam's construction in the 1960s, and its fortunes remain closely tied to the lake and the Colorado River, including the internationally known Antelope Canyon and Horseshoe Bend. The lake still has more than 1,000 miles of shoreline to explore, which visitors often do via houseboat. According to Geller, this community has a great track record of adapting. The dam is a story of resilience in itself. It was never built to withstand a drought like this. Well, city leaders hope the forecast El Niño will provide a wet fall and snowy winter, which would bump up the lake's level, buying more time to find longer-term solutions. Geller said, "If we get that snowpack, maybe we're out of trouble for a little bit." The low water levels are also increasing tension along the seven states that collaboratively manage the Colorado River. Those states, Arizona, California, Colorado, Nevada, New Mexico, Utah, and Wyoming,
along with some Native American tribes. California gets the largest share of the water from the river, even during dry years. In an April 9th letter to their downstream counterparts, the governors of Colorado, New Mexico, Utah, and Wyoming warned that using water from their smaller reservoirs to bolster Lake Powell risks jobs and tourism in their states. Those governors of what are known as the Upper Basin states, they've long argued that farmers in California and Arizona should use less water, even if they're legally entitled to it. Federal water managers have begun partially draining reservoirs, including Wyoming's Flaming Gorge, to keep enough water in Lake Powell to make electricity. Water leaving Lake Powell is captured in Lake Mead outside Las Vegas, where it provides electricity, irrigation, and drinking water for tens of millions of people, including California's vital agricultural industry. Here's what the Upper Basin governors wrote. Years like this one remind us that the appropriate water storage helps us survive the dry years and that we must be prepared not only for this year but future dry years as well as average years. We recognize the need to live within the available supply and expect other communities to do so as well. Some conservative groups are pushing for California and Arizona, in particular, to drastically alter the kinds of crops they grow and where. Farmers pay to use the Colorado River water, and because it's historically been so cheap, they've been using large amounts to grow thirsty crops like alfalfa in desert areas. Federal water managers have been trying to get the seven states to agree on a water use reduction plan. Under the Biden administration, federal taxpayers paid farmers billions of dollars to stop planting crops, but that's considered a short-term solution too expensive to maintain indefinitely. Over the past 25 years, the average amount of water in the Colorado River has been 20% lower than it was from 1900 to 2000. That's according to California state officials. With supply shrinking, the states continue squabbling, and a certain amount of water must constantly flow out of Lake Powell and Lake Mead so they can produce power for millions of households and businesses. Mexico and Native American tribes also have water use rights and a say in the management. The states have been unable to find an acceptable compromise. That puts the whole system at risk for collapse, according to Aaron Weiss, who is executive director of the Center for Western Priorities. The nonpartisan center advocates for increased land and water conservation across the West. In addition to limiting lawn irrigation and paying farmers to use less water, some proposals call for piping water from the Mississippi River into Arizona, hauling icebergs from the polar regions, or building nuclear-powered desalinization plants off the California coast. Several environmental groups have also proposed removing or entirely bypassing the Glen Canyon Dam, draining what's left into Lake Mead, and implementing stricter water conservation measures. Weiss said this, "Now we're at the point where we've seen it coming for 20 years, and so now it's going to be both really hard and really urgent. Whatever the solutions are, they're going to happen rapidly." And that's the big feature story on the front page of today's USA Today, and that's what we're doing, the USA Today update here on Cleveland Site Center Radio. Another story on the front page for this Tuesday, June 30th, justices say late ballots are valid. And it says a ruling on mail-in votes is a defeat for President Trump. The Supreme Court has ruled Mississippi can count late-arriving mail-in ballots, handing a defeat to President Donald Trump, who is trying to curtail voting by mail. The decision yesterday upheld a state law allowing ballots cast by Election Day to be counted if they are received within 5 days. Justice Amy Coney Barrett and Chief Justice John Roberts joined the court's three liberal justices in backing the law. Barrett wrote this for the 5-4 majority. "The question today is not whether requiring ballots to be received by Election Day is a good or bad idea. The question is whether the idea has made its way into the United States Code. And federal law," she concluded, "dictates only that voters make a choice by a specific day, not that their ballots must be received on that day." In dissent, Justice Samuel Alito said, "Accepting late-arriving ballots effectively postpones the date on which the electorate's choice is made, and federal law precludes that postponement."
More than a dozen states have laws similar to Mississippi's. Additional states allow late-arriving ballots from military and overseas voters. Voting by mail has decreased since its peak during the COVID-19 pandemic, but nearly 30% of voters still cast a ballot that way in the 2024 elections, and Democrats more likely than Republicans to vote by mail. Supporters of mail-in voting say it makes it easier for people, including retirees, service members, and rural residents, to cast a ballot. And grace periods prevent people from losing their vote over postal service delays. But Trump and other conservatives have long railed against mail-in voting as vulnerable to fraud. Despite the president having cast a ballot by mail himself back in March. He has claimed that mail-in voting cost him the 2020 election. Trump has separately tried to end grace periods and mail-in voting altogether through both an executive order and by pressuring Congress to pass legislation. He called yesterday's decision a tremendous loss and urged Congress to act. He wrote on social media, "There can be no more excuses." The Justice Department backed challenges brought by the Republican Party and the Libertarian Party to Mississippi's law. The legal argument turned on the definition of when an election has occurred, because federal law sets a specific date for U.S. elections. The Republican Party and the Trump administration said an election is the day by which ballots must be received. Mississippi said the election is when voters choose a candidate, so a ballot cast in the mail by Election Day can be received after that day. Documented instances of fraud related to voting by mail are rare, according to the Election Data and Science Lab at the Massachusetts Institute of Technology. A report last year from the Brookings Institute estimated there are about 4 cases of fraud for every 10 million mail-in votes. But when ballots counted after Election Day affect the outcome of an election, that can raise doubts about their legitimacy, even when there is no fraud, according to opponents. Paul Clement is the attorney for the Republican Party. He told the Supreme Court this: "If the election is going to turn on late-arriving ballots in a way that means what everybody kind of thought was the result on Election Day ends up being the opposite a week later, 21 days later, the losers are not going to accept that result, and that is bad for our system." Voting rights groups praised the court's decision. NAACP President Derek Johnson called the ruling a win for our democracy. Case Solomon is CEO of Common Cause. She said Congress needs to approve nationwide protections for voters. And said vote by mail is such a useful voting tool, even the president uses it. You are in tune with Cleveland Sight Center Radio, and this is the USA Today update for this evening, Tuesday, June the 30th, wrapping up the month of June. Also on the front page of today's issue of USA Today, this headline: "Is remote work to blame for loneliness?" And this USA Today story mentions that a controversial study says mental health is at risk. And here's that story. Elise Lopez Salm, who lives in a small North Carolina town close to the military base that employs her husband, is one of 35 million Americans who work from home. Pregnant with her second child, Lopez Salm says a morning exercise class that replaced her hour-long commute helps her stay healthy. When her 6-year-old finishes summer camp at lunchtime, she can take a break and pick him up. Anytime her rheumatoid arthritis flares up, she can work in a more comfortable position on the carpeted floor of her home office. She said this: "Working from home is everything to me. Your results are what matter, not you physically being in the building." Well, the COVID-19 pandemic that shut down offices across the country changed the way people work, and many Americans say it's been for the better. No more long commutes in rush hour. Parents can be on hand for pediatrician appointments and soccer matches. The sandwich generation can tend to an aging or ailing parent without skipping work. Those with disabilities get more job offers. Remote workers might even have more babies. Working from home also has its downsides. About half of remote workers say they feel less connected to colleagues. There are fewer opportunities for younger workers to find mentors and soak up knowledge. Too often,
Work bleeds into home life. Well, now there's a study from researchers at the Federal Reserve Bank of New York, the University of Virginia, and Harvard University. It was published in Science, and it has raised a new concern that remote work worsens mental health. More Americans today are lonely, and the way they work is contributing to that sense of isolation. That's according to Emma Harrington, one of the authors of the study that drew on data from more than 588,000 workers. Nearly 9 in 10 workers in remote-capable jobs, versus jobs that must be done in person, they spend their workday completely alone, according to the study, and they socialize after work less, with entire days going by with no face-to-face interactions. They experience higher rates of distress, mental health visits, and prescriptions for antidepressants, according to researchers. Of the increase in mental distress between 2011 and 2024, the study estimated that remote work accounted for a third, especially among people who live alone. Harrington is an economics professor at the University of Virginia and co-author of the upcoming book that's titled In Person, and here's what she says. Everyone sees an increase in the number of hours that they're spending alone, largely driven by their workday. But for people living alone, that's more likely to translate into just spending your entire day with no social contact and never leaving the house. The researchers' methodology and findings generated heated online debate and pushback from fellow academics who point to a vast body of research that remote and hybrid work actually boost well-being. In two randomized trials conducted by Stanford economist Nick Bloom, as an example, workers reported improved mental health, not worse. He said this, "The simple story is, when people can work from home, they can reduce commuting stress, control their time better, and have more time with friends and family." Well, remote work affects different people in different ways. According to Bloom, some people crave company and prefer to be in the office 5 days a week, while others want to be fully remote. For many people, hybrid work is the happy medium. The best way to improve people's mental health, in Bloom's opinion, let them choose the option that works best for them. He said, if anyone finds working from home problematic, they can always go into the office or change jobs. So I don't see how you can find something that employees love and repeatedly choose to do can be bad for them. Harrington's study was not the first to explore mental distress among remote workers. As part of his work overseeing health and performance programs at Google for 17 years, Newton Chang researched the studies to understand the isolation and loneliness that can accompany working from home. When he left his corporate job to strike out on his own last September, Chang experienced it firsthand. He missed the office chit-chat and FaceTime. Here's what he had to say. I think the evidence clearly shows that hybrid and remote work really help people's health and well-being. However, for me personally, I find remote work kind of isolating. If you leave me to my own devices, I could sit in an office and just do research and reading and writing and not see anyone for days at a time. So I have to find other ways to socialize and spend time with people, or else I start to feel lonely. Well, Chang sets up in-person meetings whenever he can. If he doesn't need to work from home, he heads for a coffee shop or the library and makes a point of striking up conversations. On Tuesday nights, a pizza truck sets up shop at a nearby park, so he takes his two kids every week so he can bond with other parents in his West Los Angeles neighborhood. A competitive powerlifter, he often trains at a friend's gym rather than hoisting weights in his own garage, so he can connect with people who share his passion for it. Chang said, I don't think the workplace should be at the top of my list for places where I go to make friends, but that's the reality for so many of us. That's the one place we're going to see each other. Now, many of us see each other face-to-face much less the way we have in the past. Gemma Dale is a researcher and a flexible hybrid and remote work specialist. Gemma said the mental health crisis is a global problem. Long before the pandemic, Americans began spending more time alone and less time socializing in person. For a time, the bonds they formed at work helped make up for declining participation in community activities such as church, neighborhood associations, or sports teams. Recent workplace shifts have deepened the loneliness epidemic.
Dale said this, "Even within this report, the worst symptoms are experienced by those who live alone, which highlights what we've known for decades. The remote work experience is contextual." Ruth White is a psychotherapist and workplace mental health consultant. White says she worked remotely for nearly a decade and she loved it. She traveled the world visiting friends and family, went sailing on Wednesdays, and walked a nearby lake almost daily. But in her practice, she saw another side, workers counting on the office to meet all their social needs. She wrote on LinkedIn, "When work becomes primarily virtual, these opportunities for connection can disappear, and many people feel isolated and may experience depression or anxiety. So, she works with her clients to help them build a social life outside of work." White said, "The healthiest workplaces of the future won't be those that force everyone back to the office or those that abandon in-person connection altogether. They'll be the ones that intentionally create opportunities for meaningful human connection, whether employees work remotely, hybrid, or in person." And that's how Brian Elliott, who is CEO of Work Forward and publisher of the Flex Index, that's how he sees it. And he said, "Asking the office to fix the loneliness epidemic is a tall order, but employers can and should do more." He said, "The issue is that most companies treat remote work as a de

job satisfaction, and improving communication. Harrington said she's not suggesting we rewind the clock back to 2019, when most work took place in person and in the office. Instead, employers and employees should create purposeful doses of in-person time, such as weekly one-on-ones or regular off-sites. Harrington said this, "The pre-pandemic office was not always a super social place, and people often were just working in their own cubicles. There's an opportunity to do more with fewer days if we're just more intentional about how those days are actually being spent." This is the USA Today update. It is Tuesday, June 30th, and glad you're listening with us here this evening on the on Cleveland Science Center Radio. We're looking at today's edition of USA Today. Let's look in more into the news section and find a story on page 2. Supreme Court hangs up on whether smartphone search was reasonable. The Supreme Court decided that police who sifted through smartphone data to locate unidentified suspects in crimes conducted a search under the Constitution's Fourth Amendment, but it sent the case back to lower courts to determine whether the search in a bank robbery investigation was reasonable. The case focused on Okello Chatry, who was convicted of robbing a bank in Virginia in 2019 after police tracked him down by searching for smartphones in the area where the robbery occurred. Chatry argued the police warrant for Google to sift through 500 million customers to find his Samsung Galaxy X9 phone violated his Fourth Amendment right as an unreasonable search because police hadn't identified him as a suspect. But the Justice Department said Google named only three suspects out of the millions searched. Deputy Solicitor General Eric Fayen said that blocking such searches would handicap police searching for murderers, kidnappers, and robbers. Justice Elena Kagan wrote for the splintered majority yesterday that police conducted a search for purposes of the Fourth Amendment when they gained access to location history data. And she wrote, "An individual has a reasonable expectation of privacy and records about his cell phone's location, and police intrude on that constitutionally protected interest when they demand the information." The court sends the case back to the lower court for it to determine whether the search was reasonable, meaning each of its steps was properly described with particularity and found to be supported by probable cause. Chatry pleaded guilty to robbing Call Federal Credit Union at gunpoint on May 20, 2019, and was sentenced to nearly 12 years in prison. Video showed Chatry walking into the bank in Midlothian, Virginia at 4:52 p.m. while talking on a cell phone. Police got a warrant demanding Google identify smartphones near the bank at the time, which narrowed the suspects to three, but the review also swept in more than a dozen people who remained anonymous to police who were in a church nearby. Authorities call such a search a geofence because it designates boundaries to search within. The data is fairly precise, measured to within 3 meters, that's a little less than 10 feet, every 2 minutes based on the global positioning system, GPS, Bluetooth beacons, cell phone towers, and local Wi-Fi networks. Google stopped storing location data on its servers in 2023 and leaves the information on individual phones now. Justices at the U.S. District Court and 4th U.S. Circuit Court of Appeals had each voiced concerns that the search violated his Fourth Amendment rights against an unreasonable search. But the lower courts allowed the phone data to be used for his conviction because of the good faith effort of police who got a warrant in the investigation. Kagan wrote for a 6-3 majority for Chief Justice John Roberts and Justice Brett Kavanaugh, but others wrote concurring opinions. Justice Ketanji Brown Jackson agreed with the decision, but wrote with Justice Sonia Sotomayor about her concerns about how police narrowed down the search in coordination with Google rather than through a magistrate judge setting limits. Jackson wrote this, "The facts of this case illustrate why the lack of magisterial oversight is dangerous." Gorsuch was skeptical about Chatry's expectations of privacy after allowing Google access to his location data. He wrote, "Why does tracking Mr. Chatry's movements digitally over an hour or two invade his reasonable expectation of privacy when an officer tailing him for the same length of time would not?"
Justice Samuel Alito disagreed with the decision,

0: and Justices Clarence Thomas and Amy Coney Barrett joined in, Alito wrote that the additional court review would do nothing to alter Chatry's case. Alito wrote this, "Although today's decision will send seismic waves through our Fourth Amendment doctrine, not one iota of the majority opinion will affect the outcome of this case. I cannot support this irresponsible escapade." Well, it's the evening of Tuesday, June 30th, and you're listening to the USA Today update here on Cleveland Site Center Radio. We're looking at today's edition of USA Today. Let's check out the money section. And on page B1, the front section of the money section, I find this fascinating. As I'm retired, it says, "Work after we retire is a dream." And it says, "Few retirees get to do that, according to a survey." In EBRI surveys going back like 26, 27 years, the finding is remarkably consistent. It says that year after year, 70 to 80% of employees say they expect to continue working and drawing pay after they retire. But the share of retirees who actually work has never ranged higher than 34%. So it is a special story on USA Today in the money section, and here's how it goes. Most Americans plan to keep on working after they retire, yet few retirees work. That finding from a recent survey illustrates a perennial gap between expectations and reality for American retirees. Roughly three-quarters of American workers plan to work for pay after they retire, according to the 2026 Retirement Confidence Survey from the Employee Benefit Research Institute, the research and education nonprofit. The survey found that only 31% of retirees are actually working. False hopes about working in retirement speak to fundamental misunderstandings about retirement and the labor market. Many Americans imagine themselves easing into retirement at their own pace, cutting back their hours, working part-time or remotely, or staying on as a consultant to the company that once employed them full-time. Others imagine they will keep working full-time well into their retirement years, drawing a salary into their 70s, or working until they drop. In reality, though, most workers don't get to retire on their own terms. Retirement often arrives suddenly and unexpectedly, triggered by health setbacks or corporate downsizing. And once you've retired, returning to the workforce is seldom easy. Craig Copeland is director of wealth benefits research at EBRI. In an interview with USA Today back in April, he said, "People do expect to gradually transition by reducing hours, but what ends up happening is they end up stopping completely. In many cases, to keep working in retirement," he said, "you're going to have to find a whole new job. And it's hard to find a whole new job when you're older." Working in retirement sounds like an oxymoron. In theory, you're either working or retired, not both. The persistent desire to work in retirement, voiced in the EBRI survey and others, seems to reflect a pervasive hope among Americans that they can finance their retirement by continuing to work. Many American workers fear they aren't saving enough. According to this EBRI survey, roughly two-fifths of workers lack confidence in their financial security through retirement. Retirement confidence has been trending lower in recent years, a time of elevated inflation and myriad economic uncertainties. This survey drew on responses from 2,544 Americans back in January. In the report, 75% of employees said they expect to leverage work as a source of income in retirement. Paid work ranks fourth among all expected income sources in retirement on the survey, after Social Security, workplace, and personal retirement savings. That's one of the ways that they're planning for retirement, and that is to continue to work and bring in income. Yet only 27% of retirees report they are drawing income from paid work. One barrier to working in retirement is the relative scarcity of part-time work. Easing from a full-time to part-time schedule in a professional field is not as easy as it might sound, according to Copeland. Another problem is the difficulty older Americans have in finding new jobs. Mara Porcelli is Senior Director of Workforce at the National Council on Aging. She spoke to USA Today back in April, saying, "Re-entering employment can be very difficult when you're an older job seeker." Other retirement surveys show the extent to which Americans count on paid employment to finance their retirement. In a recent report from the Transamerica Center for Retirement Studies, 48% of pre-retirement Americans said they plan to work in retirement, while 32% said they didn't. Another 19% were unsure. Catherine Collinson is CEO of the Transamerica Center. She was in an interview in April, said, many workers are planning to work in retirement for financial and health aging-related reasons. However, the experience of retirees shows that life happens, including health struggles, family responsibilities, or job loss that pushes people abruptly out of the workforce. Some of the conflicting data, according to Collinson, may reflect disparate societal attitudes about retirement. For example, if a corporate worker takes a retirement package, lives in retirement for a year or two, and then lands a full-time job in a related field, is that person still retired? She said this, semantically, when people self-identify as retired, are they supporting a societal expectation that they are no longer working? American retirees continue to work for a variety of reasons: to stay active and engaged, to postpone drawing Social Security or spending down retirement savings, or just to make ends meet. Recent evidence suggests more retirees are working out of necessity. A report from AARP in February found that 7% of American retirees had recently unretired and re-entered the labor force. The most common reason was to make more money. Carly Roszkowski is Vice President of Financial Resilience Programming at AARP. She told USA Today, "I think right now we're in this economic uncertainty zeitgeist. People are worried about outliving their retirement savings. They're worried about the cost of gas, the cost of groceries." In a perfect world, she said, retirees would work not because they need to, but because they want to. All right, continuing with the USA Today update, let's check out the sports section in today's edition. Page C1, the sports section, and the headline, "World Cup Really Starts Now for USA," and Dateline Irvine, California. "What the U.S. men's national team did in the group stage is meaningless." No, topping the group was great. So, too, winning two of its three games for the first time. But it's the knockout rounds that will determine whether this World Cup was a success for the U.S. men's team or if it falls short. Folarin Balogun said June 28th, "It's crunch time. You lose, you go home. So this is the business end of, and this is the stage where, in my opinion, the big players step forward and the big players carry the pressure and make things happen." The U.S. men's team begin the knockout rounds July 1st, that's tomorrow, against Bosnia-Herzegovina in Santa Clara. The Americans have won a knockout round game just once since 1930. And that was 24 years ago. Given Tim Ream is about the only player who can remember that game, that drought doesn't have much meaning. What does is living up to the confidence this team has in itself by proving it can hang with the best in the world. Sergino Dest is one of the holdovers from the 2022 team and said this, "I think we're a different team right now. We've improved a lot in the last couple of years, and I think we showed it as well the first couple of games in this tournament. Everybody's really confident. We just have a lot of belief that we can do it." Few knew quite what to expect from the U.S. men's team when the World Cup began. The Americans opened the year with losses to Belgium and Portugal and lost to Germany in the final send-off game. Once the tournament began, however, the U.S. men's team took off. It dominated Paraguay and Australia, energizing the American public in the process. But the team wants to get to the point and believes it has reached the point where that kind of showing is the norm. Winning the group, winning games in the group stage should be the default, not the exception. And it should be the same with the knockout rounds. The final might still be a reach, at this World Cup at least, but the U.S. men's team sees no reason why it can't make some noise in the knockout rounds. Or, as the coach Mauricio Pochettino likes to say, why not us? Balogun said this, "The objective is we play on Wednesday, and the objective is to win. I'm not somebody who would look back and think we've done well. That's not really my mentality. I'm just looking forward to Wednesday and looking forward to going out there and winning." Some longtime men's team fans might have had their faith shaken with the loss to Turkey in the group stage finale on that last second goal, no less. Maybe in the past, the U.S. men's team might have been flustered by it as well, but this team is older and more mature, and it recognizes that not all games are equal. Losing a game that didn't matter when Pochettino was resting his starters and playing his backups, it's not going to have a carryover effect. Ream said this after the Turkey game, "The way we played the first two games is exactly the way we need to come out and play in the knockouts. If we do that, then we give ourselves the best possible chance to continue to move on. The bracket is set up to help the Americans make a deep run. Though they have not beaten a European team under Pochettino, the losses were to teams ranked in the top 25. Bosnia-Herzegovina is number 64. The U.S. men's team won its first three meetings against the Dragons, holding them scoreless in the last two. Win that game, and the team would play the winner of Belgium-Senegal in the round of 16. The Americans lost to Belgium badly in March, but Belgium isn't the same now as it was then. It had to settle for draws against both Egypt and Iran, and had to pile on New Zealand just to win its group. The game would also be in Seattle, where the crowd had true 12th-man energy for the men's team's game against Australia in the group stage. Win that one, and the Americans would be in quarterfinals just as they were in 2002. Balogun said, "I feel like I can feel the difference in just the atmosphere. It's knockout football. You lose, you go home. So for me, there's a change in my mindset and mentality as well. Not that I wasn't taking it seriously before, but you can just go into another gear because you want it more." He said, "I don't want the journey to end, not when the World Cup is, in all the ways that matter, just beginning." And as we continue with the USA Today update, looking at the life section, also a story that is about the World Cup with the headline, "What Those World Cup Memes Really Say About America." This story relates to social media. So when's the last time you were awestruck by a Crunchwrap Supreme? Well, as Americans, there are many things we likely take for granted. Taco Bell, Target runs, air conditioning, yellow school buses. But with the United States co-hosting the FIFA World Cup, international tourists have been posting videos of themselves marveling at everyday minutiae, whether it's Texas barbecue or no-fuss hospitality. The endearingly wholesome and frequently funny phenomenon is a welcome balm in divisive times. U.S. tourism has plummeted in recent years, with some foreigners expressing fears over gun violence, discrimination, or detention by immigration officers. But with the World Cup, global soccer fans are discovering a side of America that typically doesn't make the headlines. Rachel J.C. Fu is chair and professor of the Department of Tourism, Hospitality, and Event Management at the University of Florida. What a title. And here's what she had to say. "International media often focuses on political conflict and controversy. Instead, she says, visitors are encountering something different when they arrive. They are meeting ordinary Americans, restaurant servers, hotel employees, retail workers, and complete strangers who hold doors open, offer directions, or initiate conversations. Those daily interactions often leave a stronger impression than political narratives." Leading up to the game's kickoff back on June 11th, a lot of ink was spilled about whether Americans' excitement had dimmed around the World Cup. President Donald Trump's approval rating hit an all-time low as issues like inflation and the Iran war have repelled many on both sides of the aisle. But no matter where you stand on those kind of things, these viral videos have given folks a chance to step back and take pride in homegrown American pleasures like Waffle House and McDonald's. Douglas Hartman is professor of sociology at the University of Minnesota, and he says this, "Those are not high-end places. They're accessible to lots of Americans, so in a sense, that feels unified." Well, right now, for those opposed to the administration, he says, "There's a kind of ambivalence or sadness about not being able to celebrate the country, especially with the 4th of July and the 250th anniversary, but seeing how people from other parts of the world are celebrating American culture, it's giving a lot of Americans permission to be patriotic." The World Cup puts a microscope on any host nation during the month-long event. Back in 2014, Brazil made global headlines for mass protests over the government pouring billions of dollars into building stadiums while seemingly pulling back on essential public services. The 2018 Games in Russia similarly came under fire for accusations of bribery and exploiting workers. Well, this summer's World Cup has so far ruffled feathers stateside over extreme ticket prices and visa concerns, and yet the endless stream of upbeat posts from foreigners has gone a long way in reframing the bigger picture. Joel Penny is an associate professor at Montclair State University with a focus in cultural studies and political communication. Here's what Penny has to say. They're making people feel a bit better about America, but it's also quite apolitical. It really isn't about, oh, look at the United States, it's being run well or it's not being run well. It's really just about these iconic things from American consumer culture. Fu suspects that all this free publicity could actually be a boon for American tourism in months and years to come. And she said this, tourism is influenced by perception, and perception is increasingly shaped by peer-to-peer content rather than traditional advertising campaigns. When travelers see authentic videos from fellow visitors expressing surprise and admiration, those messages often carry greater credibility than official tourism marketing. The World Cup provides something valuable, millions of authentic ambassadors. Well, the president is set to attend the World Cup final on July 19th and present the trophy to the winners, but Hartman cautions that it could tarnish the feel-good vibes on social media should his administration try to leverage all the goodwill to push a particular narrative. Well, right now, Hartman says this is something to celebrate about American culture that's separate from President Trump. But if politics were to get involved, it would likely make it less fun. If Trump weighs in and wants to take credit for it, or starts thumping his chest about why we're really the greatest nation in the world, and screw the rest of you, well, that could happen, and it would undercut any international sympathy and support that we've been building with these initial few weeks of fun and joy around the games. Hartman continued, "It's a weird dynamic. Americans have been very divided, and we almost need other people, especially Europeans, to tell us that we're not that bad. It reminds me of Sally Field's Oscar speech when she said, 'You like me.' Well, that's how Americans are acting. Oh, you really like us." You are in tune with the USA Today update here on Cleveland Site Center Radio. It's Tuesday, June 30th, and as you well know, it's a hot one. And we're not alone in it. The news section has this story, triple-digit heat expected for central United States during the holiday. Unusually hot and potentially dangerous days are ahead for the central United States heading into the 4th of July weekend, and meteorologists warn that some areas won't see much overnight relief either. A heat dome is forecast to build and expand over the region as the week progresses, with daytime highs approaching triple digits in some places. The system is expected to spill over into parts of the east for several days. AccuWeather meteorologist Alex Duffus said this, "People who mind the heat will be very uncomfortable if they don't have air conditioning." The timing means that visitors marking the nation's 250th birthday in Washington, D.C. could face perilously hot conditions. Along with widespread highs in the 90s, the system will bring high humidity to the Mississippi and Ohio valleys, with more than two dozen states affected at its peak. Urban areas, which retain heat through solar energy absorbed by the pavement and the brick and all the concrete, that is compounded by the long daylight hours of June and July. They may see overnight lows persisting above 80 degrees. AccuWeather meteorologist Brandon Buckingham said this, "While there will be a handful of locations that set record highs on a daily basis, there may be many more where record warmth occurs at night." Chicago residents will see highs around 90 degrees for 4 to 5 days. In St. Louis, where highs are typically in the high 80s this time of year, temperatures will soar into the 90s for at least 8 straight days, approaching the 100-degree mark. Kansas City, too, will see highs in the mid to upper 90s. Dew points will eclipse the 70-degree threshold as humidity climbs. That's where things get dicey. As AccuWeather explains, higher dew points mean perspiration is slower to evaporate, making it difficult for the body to cool off. When the effects are prolonged, the danger of heat exhaustion and heat stroke rises. The 1-2 punch of heat and humidity is anticipated to reach eastern states by midweek, possibly lingering through the Independence Day weekend. In Philadelphia and Washington, highs could hit 100 degrees for several days at least, well above their average highs in the mid to upper 80s. New York City could also see temperatures reach the century mark as the weekend approaches. The region isn't expected to cool down until sometime during the holiday weekend, according to AccuWeather. Elsewhere, thunderstorms expected to track along the heat dome's edges from the Rockies to the Northern Plains, with others forming along the Gulf Coast. It could bring temporary afternoon relief. Meanwhile, in the short term, wildfire conditions are still critical for the Southwest, particularly in the Four Corners area and portions of the Great Basin, according to the National Weather Service. The agency's office in Grand Junction, Colorado, said 40 to 50 mile per hour wind gusts would produce another day of strong fire behavior, with smoke from regional fires affecting air quality and visibility. A shift in the jet stream over the holiday weekend should force the heat dome to retreat to the plains, ushering cooler air for the sweltering east. And that very hot and humid story brings us to the forecast as we wrap things up here on the USA Today update for this evening. Well, it's going to be a warm one tonight, an overnight low of 78 under clear skies. Tomorrow, temperature near the record of 95 and humid with hazy sun, dangerous heat, and AccuWeather encourages you to seek time in the shade and stay hydrated if you're out. High of 93 tomorrow, and tomorrow night, crystal clear sky, very warm and humid, and the story mentioned overnight lows being warm. Well, tomorrow night, 80 degrees for the overnight low. Ahead to Wednesday, hazy, temperature near the record of 97 and humid. A thunderstorm around in the afternoon. The heat will be dangerous, especially for those without air conditioning. Let's do some more. A Wednesday night, mostly cloudy, warm and humid, with an overnight low of only 79. And then ahead to Friday, not quite as bad. It starts breaking. Intervals of clouds and sunshine with a thunderstorm around. Very warm and humid, but a high of only 89 degrees. And then ahead to Saturday, it looks like intervals of bright sunshine with a heavy thunderstorm, warm and humid. And those thunderstorms could be pretty heavy. Downpours, hail, and damaging wind gusts. So that's ahead for this weekend, Saturday. High temperature of 86 degrees on Saturday. And with that, we wrap up the USA Today update here this evening. Here on Cleveland Sight Center Radio, we hope you've enjoyed your June because it's about to end. July starts tomorrow. Well, enjoy the rest of your Tuesday evening and have a great month of July just ahead.
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0: 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Again, that's Anthony Griffin at 216-658-4675. Staying Connected. 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
2: Next is a brief poetry moment. The poem is by Angela Jackson, who is a Chicago poet, playwright, and novelist. She has received numerous honors for her fiction and poetry, including the Pushcart Prize and the Poetry Society of America's Shelley Memorial Award. The poem is entitled, Caregiving, My Girl. Before the doctor told me I could not leave her, not even for 15 minutes. Twice a week I would rumble race out of that house, wind zip down the street to the L, jump onto 87th, all day to the gym, stomp the treadmill for 45 minutes, then pull heavy arms and thighs for 15 minutes, rumble race back to the L, ride the train in a soft sweat, then fast charge down the street. And one day, there she was, sitting on the gray stoop like a little lost girl, head turned in my direction, wistful,

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This is Elmer, looking forward to being with you again. This is Elmer, looking forward to being with you again.

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0: 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Again, that's Anthony Griffin at 216-658-4675. 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

Hello, this is Tom Stillwell, and today I'm going to read from the Smithsonian Magazine. This is the January-February 2026 edition, and this first article is titled "The Haunting of Young George Washington." The subtitle reads, "New evidence helps resolve enduring mysteries about a 1758 skirmish that nearly cost the future president his life and shaped his views on the battles yet to come." This article is written by David Preston. For the rest of his life, George Washington would remember the chaos and tragedy of November 12, 1758. At 26 years of age, he was the colonel commanding the Virginia Regiment, a British subject fighting for his king in the conflict now known as the French and Indian War. The soldiers were advancing westward in a campaign to take the Ohio Valley from the French and their native allies. The troops had crossed the Appalachians and built a fort called Loyalhanna in what is now western Pennsylvania, about 50 miles east of Fort Duquesne, the strategic French outpost they planned to conquer. In the October 2019 issue of Smithsonian, I wrote about a 1754 document I discovered in the British National Archives, an eyewitness account from an Ohio Iroquois warrior who identified Washington as having fired the first shot in the skirmish that sparked the war. Now, as British troops closed in on the Ohio Valley, Washington was about to play a key role in the conflict's end. On that Sunday in November 1758, the British commander, General John Forbes, got word that a French and Indian scouting party was approaching Loyalhanna. After he sent a unit of Virginians into the woods, the roar of muskets